0: Welcome to Truth for Life, where we are wrapping up our study of the end times and the return of Christ. His death on the cross secured victory over sin and death, but does that mean we can live however we want while we wait for his return? What are we supposed to be doing in the meantime? Alistair Begg tackles these questions as we study from 1 Thessalonians chapter 5.
1: Until a person understands their predicament, there is no reason for gratitude at someone coming to save them. You remember I told you years ago how in the middle of the night in our previous house, all the fire brigade and ambulances and police cars from who know where came battering on our door in the middle of the night. And I ran down the stairs and answered the door and was confronted by flashing lights and sirens and policemen. And the policeman said, "Yeah, we've come to rescue you." And I said, "But I don't need rescued. There's nothing wrong here." He said, "Oh, we must be at the wrong house." And then he went up the street to rescue somebody else. But if it had been the other way around, that I was sound asleep and the house was burning around me and I was in danger and I was unaware of my predicament, I may just the same have said, "I don't need rescued." And the man would have said, "Don't you smell that burning? Don't you see those flames? Don't you see your predicament?" I said, "Oh, goodness gracious, yes, I do. Save me." Now, you see, this is what had happened to the Thessalonians. First of all, someone had come, namely the Apostle Paul, and said, "You know what? You have a predicament. And there is no possible way of getting yourself out of it. There is only one way to come out of it, and that is as a result of the intervening work of God, who in his great mercy has appointed you to salvation, which you will notice you received through our Lord Jesus Christ." Why is it that men and women do not cry out to be saved? Because they don't know there is anything from which they need to be saved. And when we remove the wrath of God from our preaching, we denude it of its importance, of its emphasis, and of its authority. And all we're left able then to say is, "You know what? I think it'd be a good idea for you to believe in Jesus. I think you'd really like it, you know. I mean, I think you're lonely and you could go somewhere. I think you're upset and you could get calmed down. I think there's peace in this and there's joy in this." And a person says, "Yeah, I know, but there's peace and joy other places. You know, I can get calmed down other ways. I don't think I want to get into this." So they pass it by. But that's not the message that the Bible brings. The Bible doesn't suggest it. The Bible says, "Listen, you're in deep trouble. And I've got good news for you. God," he says, "didn't appoint us to suffer wrath, but to receive salvation through our Lord Jesus Christ." He came to his own, says John in his opening prologue, "and his own received him not, but to as many as received him, to them he gave power to become the sons of God, even to them that believe on his name." So that's what it means to be an evangelical Christian in part. It is to say to people, "Listen, because Jesus died on the cross, it doesn't mean you're automatically forgiven. You're not. That's why you don't feel forgiven. That's why you still feel guilty. That's why you go and do religious things and it doesn't meet the longings of your heart. Because Jesus died on the cross, it doesn't mean you're automatically set free. What do you need to do? You need to come to him personally, acknowledge your predicament, and ask him, by his mercy and his goodness, to remove you from your predicament. He appoints, we receive. And there is no other way to go. There is no other person to whom we may go. There is no other philosophy that can deal with the guilt and the stain of sin that needs to be removed. And all of this on the basis of his death." You will notice that. How do we receive salvation? Through our Lord Jesus Christ. And how does our Lord Jesus Christ grant salvation to us? On the basis of his death. "He died for us," he says. Now, Paul doesn't work out the whole doctrine of the atonement here. He does it elsewhere. But when we compare Scripture with Scripture, we understand that Paul's clear emphasis is this, that the death of Jesus was on our behalf and it was for our benefit. Romans 6:23, "The wages of sin is death, but the gift of God is eternal life through Jesus Christ our Lord." So do you want to continue to live your life drawing the wages of sin, or would you like to come to God and find the benefit of the gift of his eternal life? And the life that we now enter into is on the basis of his death. And the life into which we are brought is a life lived together with him. That's verse 10. He died for us so that, what? Whether we're awake or asleep, we may live together with him. Loved ones, this is a tremendously important truth in Scripture. It's absolutely crucial for us as we seek to live our Christian lives. It was summarized and sung so helpfully for us together in the words of the great hymn, "My hope is built on nothing less than Jesus' blood and righteousness." And yet many of us have lived another week relying on the shifting, sinking sands of our own performance or our own feelings. So we determine how well we're doing in relationship to God on the basis of how we happen to be feeling, or how well we've been reading our Bible, or how many people we may have witnessed to, as if somehow or another by our good deeds, albeit Christian, conservative, evangelical, religious deeds, as if somehow or another by these things we make ourselves Christian and we ensure ourselves for heaven. It is on the basis of the fact that God has intervened in our life, shown us our predicament, brought us to himself through the power of his Son, died for our sins, raised for our justification, sent his Spirit to live within our lives, that we are able to say, "I understand it now. My Christianity is based not upon who I am or upon what I do, but it is based upon who Jesus is and what he has done." And there's all the difference in the world. It is a dreadful tyranny to seek to live a Christian life based on who I am and what I do, because who I am is wretched and what I do is worse. And if I take the performance of the last few days and base my hope of heaven on my performance, what solid ground is that to face eternity with? Not a lot. For we have erred and strayed from his ways like lost sheep. We have followed too much the devices and desires of our own hearts. And there is no health within us. So what are we going to do? We're going to plead the only thing we can ever plead. "Bold I shall stand in that great day," said Count Zinzendorf, "for who aught to my charge will lay, while through his blood absolved I am from sin and fear and guilt and shame." What do you do as a believer when sin comes into your life? What do you do as a believer when you are confronted by your guilt and by your proneness for rebellion and the pressing urgency towards disinterest in the things of God? To where do we run? There is only one place to which we might run, only one person to whom we might run. And this, you see, is the emphasis here. He's encouraging these dear, threatened Thessalonian believers to understand, listen, again in Zinzendorf's words, "When from the dust of death I rise to claim my mansion in the skies, e'en then shall this be all my plea, Jesus has lived and died for me." The ground of our salvation is what Jesus has done upon the cross. The evidence of it is the outworking of it in our lives. I wonder, do you understand that? I wonder, loved ones, are you wearing your helmets? Or are you flying down the freeway of your Christian life with your hair blowing in the breeze, susceptible to every bump on the road, and tyrannized by the thought that you may fall off? Because if you fall off, you know if you hit your head, you're a goner. And every magazine article that comes your way, and every new theory that blows across your brain box, and every idea that comes walloping out of somebody's bookstore, you don't know where you are. I'll tell you why. Because you're not wearing your helmet. The devil comes to you, sows a thought in the back of your mind. It appears from nowhere. You say to yourself, goodness, what a heinous thought. While you're recognizing you have this horrible thought in your mind, a murderous thought perhaps, even the thought of your own suicide perhaps, even the thought of spiteful hatred towards someone that has come from nowhere to you. And while it's in your head, he comes to the front door of your head and he says, hey, excuse me, I believe you call yourself a Christian. How come you're having these dreadful, heinous thoughts? What do you say? This is what you say. I'm having dreadful, heinous thoughts because while sin no longer reigns in my life, it remains. And because you, stinko, devil-o, are around with your hordes and your fiendish schemes and your fiery darts and your devilish thoughts. But here's my answer. Yes, I had the thought. But the ground of my salvation is in what Jesus has done upon the cross. He defeated you at the cross. He died for my sins. He deals with that thought. And I look not to my own performance, but I look away to Jesus Christ. Rock of ages cleft for me, let me hide myself in thee. Let the water and the blood from thy riven side which flowed be of sin the double cure. Save me from its guilt and its power. All right, well, our time is gone. Let's just go to verse 11 and wrap this up. What's the progression of his thinking? Verse 8, he says, since we belong to the day, it is imperative that you stay awake, guard your heart, and keep your head. Why? Well, he says, because God did not appoint us to suffer wrath, but to receive salvation, and he died for us, so that whether we lie in the grave in our bodies, or whether we are walking the streets when we come, we may live together with him. There is nothing that can thwart the purpose and plan of God within our lives. Sickness may come, premature death may take us from a human perspective, all kinds of things may cross our path, but for the believer, we are safe. Neither angels, nor principalities, neither powers, neither sword, nor persecution, says Paul in Romans 8, can separate us from the love of God that is in Christ Jesus our Lord. It is the only relationship in all of life that is eternal in its dimensions. Neither marriage, nor parenthood, nor childhood, nor sibling relationships will last in the way

0: that our relationship with the Lord Jesus will last. So what then is the implication of this? Well, he tells us in verse 11, what are we supposed to do with all this information? He says, this is what you're to do. I want you to encourage one another, and I want you to build each other up. Some of you may have a version where the word edify is found. Oikodemia is the Greek word. It means to build up. It's the same word that would be used for putting a building in place, constructing all those 2x4s and making sure that it stands fairly and safely, or from fishing, the mending of nets to put them all back so that there will be no holes when you go fishing the next time, or from orthopedics, the resetting of broken and fractured bones so that growth may proceed from there. Now, says Paul, I don't want the news of the coming of Jesus to be a source of embitterment or a source of confusion, but I want it to be a source of encouragement and a source of edification. Oh, you say, isn't that an amazing conclusion? I mean, you would think after he'd gone all along on these things, there would be some, you know, big, dramatic punchline. Jesus is coming back. I want you to understand this and this and this. Now, therefore, encourage one another and edify one another. Is that it? Yeah, that's it. Don't you think that's good? Couldn't you do it with a little bit of encouragement? Wouldn't you like to be built up a little bit? The world's a tough spot to live, isn't it? Which of us comes in here this morning without some kind of battle scars from the week that is gone? Which of us emerges from the race of the Christian life without a few spikes in the shins? Without a few bruises when you take your shirt off and see your ribcage as a result of elbows? What do I need? What do you need? Encouragement. Where are you going to get encouragement from? From whom? Notice. From one another. Who's one another? The guy sitting next to you. The lady sitting behind you. The person sitting in front of you. My task is to teach the scriptures so that I might edify the saints, so that you might do the works of ministry. When that starts to happen, I start to get real obsolete, and so do my colleagues. And we like that. Not because we're lazy, but because the penny is beginning to drop and people are beginning to discover what's supposed to be happening here. That they don't have to go and see the man or the man. They just need to see one another. If we're going to do what the Bible says, encourage one another. There's people around you this morning who are frankly flat out discouraged. They are discredited. They are misunderstood. They are maligned. They feel as though they were attached to a combine harvester with a long rope and dragged through a hayfield for about 4.5 weeks. They have emerged bloody and bruised into the company of God's people, and they're not probably going to go away real strengthened as a result of, how are you? Fine. How are you? Fine. Fine. Fine. Good. Fine. Good. Fine. Fine. Fine. Good. Fine. Fine. Forget it. Now, that doesn't mean we're all going to run out and trip over one another and say, excuse me, could you just stand still here? I want to edify you for a moment. Excuse me, here comes some encouragement is about to come your way. But what it does mean is this, in simple ways, and not as a result of an elite group retaining the prerogative, we can reciprocate the necessities of life to one another, supporting, caring, encouraging, comforting are ministries which belong to all the members of Christ's body. Don't tell me you don't know what to do in this church. Don't tell me you can't find a ministry in this church. That is absolutely bogus. I'll give you a ministry right here. And when you finish this one, you come back and I'll give you another one. Okay? As of today, commit yourself to being an encourager in church. That will be my ministry. Well, what'll I do? You figure it out. Where will I go? You figure it out. Who will I do it to? Anyone you want to. And you got a whole group to work with. How are you going to do it? Well, you can smile. That would help. Some of you can hug, cards, squeezes, slaps, shakes, milkshakes, t tears, listening. But let me tell you how you really do it. Back in verse 18 of chapter 4, therefore encourage each other with these words. These words. If people say, well, why am I supposed to read the Bible? Why do I have to read the Bible every day? Well, it's food for your soul. No army can march on an empty stomach. It's a lamp for your path. You shouldn't go out without a map. You'll just get totally lost. It's the way that God has decided to communicate to you and declare His love and guidance and faithfulness to you in your life. Therefore, it's imperative that you hear Him speak to you on a daily basis. And also, it is the source of your instruction and edification in the lives of other people. So we are to encourage one another with the Word of God. So when we read the Word of God, one of the ways in which we can appropriate it to ourselves is simply to say, here's something that I can use to encourage somebody. I read Psalm 46, let's say, and I opened it up and it said, God is our refuge and strength, a very present help in trouble. Therefore, we will not fear though the earth be removed and though the mountains be cast into the depths of the sea. And at 11 o'clock, somebody phoned up and told you that their daughter found a tumor in their uterus and they were going to have a test following on Monday. Oh, what are you going to say to them? We see, if you never read your Bible and you never read Psalm 46, verses 1 and 2, you're sure not going to use that. But if you did, you might just say, you know what? I could encourage you. Psalm 46, let me read it to you on the phone. It strengthens. It builds up. It encourages. The Thessalonians' needs were like our needs. They were personal. They were pastoral. And the answer to their needs, theological. The true pastor must always be a good theologian. I get worried when I hear guys tell me, you know, I'm not a theologian. I know what they mean by that, I think. But if they mean by that, you know, I'm not getting into Christian doctrine and you know, explaining the Bible and stuff, we ought to be really concerned. Because I have nothing else to say to you except Christian doctrine and theology. Come and ask my advice, my encouragement. The only reason to listen to me is if it comes out of this book. You want to be a Christian counselor? I'll tell you how to be a Christian counselor. You know what a Christian counselor is? It is someone who is able to skillfully understand and apply the Word of God to the needs and longings and hopes and aspirations of people around them. And the reason that we have fleshed out so much in the way of professionalism is not solely due to the depth of the needs of people, although I recognize there are many and there is need for skillful care in many cases, but it partly is because maybe we need to do a little better on 1 Thessalonians 5 and 11. Therefore, encourage one another and build each other up. Well, you know, I don't think I'll come to the communion service tonight. I just don't feel like it. Yeah, I know you don't feel like it. But 1 Thessalonians 5:11 says you're supposed to encourage one another and build one another up. And this would be a good chance to do that. Yeah, I think I'll be there. I don't know who the people are getting baptized. They don't know me. They don't need me. Yeah, they do. And since you've been called to encourage one another and edify one another and build one another up, you wouldn't want to miss a chance like that, would you? You wouldn't want to miss the chance to take somebody who has been brought from darkness into light, has been made a child of the day, is struggling to make their way through life, is coming out of the buffetings of a week, is trying to find their understanding of the Scriptures and make progress, and they put one foot in front of the other, they fall down on their faces, and they're looking around for somebody just to pick them up and set them on. You wouldn't want to miss a chance to obey the Bible, would you? Loved ones, God's Word has been given to us, not simply to increase our knowledge, but to change our lives. And the emphasis here is real clear. The Jesus who is coming back is the same one who died for us and rose again. The coming King is our crucified and risen Savior. Therefore, we've got nothing to fear. And the ultimate reason for boldness on the day when He comes doesn't lie in who we are, but lies in who He is. P.S. You'll never know who you are till you find out who He is. And some of you are spending all your time trying to find yourself, and then you'll go look for Him. I want to tell you, meet him. You'll find yourself.
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8: And you see, today the one thing you must not say is Acts 4 verse 12. You can get excited about religion. You can be strict about your faith. You can constantly and carefully construct interwoven moral checks and balances in your community. But step out there and say that there is no other name given under heaven by which men must be saved. Well, you're asking for trouble.
9: Welcome to the God-Centered Life with Josh Moody, continuing our way through the book of Acts, landing on chapter 4 today, verses 1 through 31. The God-Centered Church is the name of the study. This particular study, Irrepressible Proclamation and Importunate Prayer.
10: a Scrabble winner for sure, Josh.
11: Yeah,
10: thank you for that title. Josh Moody, that man right there, a senior pastor of College Church located in

0: in Illinois. Thanks for joining us for the study today. Importunate, meaning persistent. I had to blow the dust off Webster's to help make that just a little bit more accessible. Josh, we're moving into chapter 4 today and jumping out, feeling about as contemporary as any passage in the Bible could be, is the aforementioned verse 12. No salvation in anyone else except Jesus. I mean, does anyone really still believe this in our global world today?
1: Yeah, it feels like it's a difficult thing to believe, doesn't it? Because we're much more exposed to so many other religions and we live in a global connected universe. But what we're going to see is that is the truth and it is a glorious truth.
0: All right, let's jump in. Fourth chapter of the book of Acts. Here's Josh.
2: Acts chapter 4. The priests and the captain of the temple guard and the Sadducees came up to Peter and John while they were speaking to the people. They were greatly disturbed because the apostles were teaching the people and proclaiming in Jesus the resurrection of the dead. They seized Peter and John, and because it was evening, they put them in jail until the next day. But many who heard the message believed, and the number of men grew to about 5,000. Well, the next day, the rulers, elders, and teachers of the law met in Jerusalem. Annas the high priest was there, and so were Caiaphas, John, Alexander, and the other men of the high priest's family. They had Peter and John brought before them and began to question them. By what power or what name did you do this? Then Peter, filled with the Holy Spirit, said to them, rulers and elders of the people, if we have been called to account today for an act of kindness shown to a cripple and asked how he was healed, then know this, you and everyone else in Israel. It is by the name of Jesus Christ of Nazareth, whom you crucified, but whom God raised from the dead, that this man stands before you completely healed. He is the stone you builders rejected, which has become the capstone. Salvation is found in no one else, for there is no other name under heaven given to men by which we must be saved. When they saw the courage of Peter and John and realized that they were unschooled, ordinary men, they were astonished, and they took note that these men had been with Jesus. But since they could see the man who had been healed standing there with them, there was nothing they could say. So they ordered them to withdraw from the Sanhedrin and then conferred together. What are we going to do with these men? They asked. Everybody living in Jerusalem knows they have done an outstanding miracle, and we cannot deny it. But to stop this thing from spreading any further among the people, we must warn these men to speak no longer to anyone in this name. And they called them in again, commanded them not to speak or teach at all in the name of Jesus. But Peter and John replied, judge for yourselves whether it is right in God's sight to obey you rather than God. For we cannot help speaking about what we have seen and heard. Well, nowadays, this kind of thing could never happen, could it? We live in a democracy where there is freedom of speech. And those long distant medieval days, even ancient days, when many felt it was right for the powers that be to enforce beliefs upon individual consciences for the sake of the collective good, are long gone. No longer is there any threat to God's speech. Or is there? After all, even democratic societies can be manipulated by the powerful. You know, I was fascinated to discover that Californian Congressional District number 23 is an interesting example of this. California Congregational District number 23 extends over a very narrow coastal strip for several hundred miles. And you ask yourself, why is that? Well, because it assures a community of common interests will be represented. Rather than areas being dominated by inland instead of coastal concerns, they can vote on the beach and not be worried by those who don't care about it. Money is another problem. People ask, and it's a fair question, how much are our elections really decided solely by the policy or character of the individual, or to what extent is the wealth of the candidate or their ability to raise money the deciding factor with the need to buy TV or whatever, or use sort of YouTube or whatever it is these days? And so we live in a democracy, and praise the Lord for that. It's wonderful. But one that is, of course, because we still live in a sinful world, one that is manipulated at times by the cracking and packing techniques of gerrymandering or the special interests of the elite and wealthy. In a similar sort of way, while it's not likely any time soon, I suppose, we should certainly hope that we'll be imprisoned for speaking of Christ in America, there is a kind of ideological gerrymandering going on that could certainly move in that direction. You know, on March the 9th, 2004, a court ruled that Pastor Daniel Scott of Catch the Fire Ministries had

0: Australia, under their new controversial Racial and Religious Tolerance Act. It was hate speech, the first judge said. And you see, today, the one thing you must not say is Acts 4, verse 12. Salvation is found in no one else, for there is no other name under heaven given to men by which we must be saved. Still say it in church, but certain areas it's difficult to say. You can get excited about religion. You can be strict about your faith. You can constantly and carefully construct interwoven moral checks and balances in your community. But step out there and say that there is no other name given under heaven by which men must be saved. Well, you're asking for trouble. You could just get voted out, or the ideology redistricted in such a way that the people who are for love more than anything else. What is the greatest command? Love the Lord your God with all your heart, soul, mind, and love your neighbor as self. The people who are for love more than anything else become viewed as what? Homophobic, exclusive, and aggressive. Now, there are various things we can do about this, and the passage in front of us helps us with some of them at least. If you're not a Christian here this morning, listen in, for you'll find, I trust, that some of the rhetoric that, say, shows like Boston Legal occasionally kind of tiresomely spout against biblical Christians, that kind of rhetoric is about as prejudiced as anti-Semitism, really. And I trust you'll listen in and find who Jesus really is, and therefore what Christians are really about, the people of love. Now, if you're already a Christian, here are some things to help you see how we can tell people about Jesus when people or society at large doesn't really want you to. For that's the society we live in. John Calvin said this section was basically about three things. One, that the gospel is always opposed by the devil and we should be ready for it. Two, that Christians are given sufficient grace to stand even in those kind of situations. And three, that the gospel itself is nonetheless one that always flourishes. And that's about the size of it. It's a very good summary. You see, it all centers actually on the name, which we saw last week was central to the discussion, which was raised after the remarkable healing of the congenital cripple who went leaping and praising afterwards in a Jesus kind of hoedown. How to tell people about Jesus when people, or at least society at large, doesn't want you to.
1: 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Practical tips up next. But first, a reminder that if you want to take the God-centered life with you wherever you go, there is an app for that. That's right, you can go to the Google Play Store for the Android side or the Apple App Store for the Apple side and get the app by simply searching for God-centered life. We'd love for you to take advantage of it. Back into Acts, here's Josh.
0: Some practical tips, practical application about that from the first Christian leaders. One, understand the rationale of those who don't want you to. Why don't they want you? Understand that. You see, you won't get very far until you've had enough empathy to understand and appreciate where people these days are really coming from. They're not just trying to be nasty, they're really concerned. What the real issue is. Witness in the face of opposition requires perception of the real issue. And you see, the Sadducees here are the kind of ringleaders in the Sanhedrin's, the Jewish council's opposition to the apostles of the time. Why, though? What's really going on? Why don't they just live and let live? What's gone underneath their skin? Well, in some sense, a lot of things. The Sadducees didn't believe in the resurrection of the dead. And so, of course, when they heard Peter and John going on about Jesus' resurrection, they can't have been best pleased, can they? But then, of course, the Pharisees, they did believe in the resurrection of the dead. Some of the Pharisees were on the same Sanhedrin council with the Sadducees. So it wasn't just that. Also, the Sadducees believed the Messianic age had arrived with the Maccabees a long time ago. And so, again, for them to be going on about Jesus as the Messiah was not best pleasing to them, of course. But if we listen carefully, they themselves tell us what they were so concerned about. Verse 7. By what

power, they say. Well, what name did you do this? Their vested interests were at stake, their power, their authority, their position in society. And that name, you note again how central that is to this part of Acts, that name, where does that come from? And what right do they have to be teaching and telling people what to do? And that's threatening our power base. I remember once I was doing some evangelism in a bar, and there was a group of us who were sitting on a little stage with microphones and were fielding questions and talking about Jesus. And it was loud, and we could hardly be heard about the noise of laughing and shouting and general merriment. No one seemed much interested at all. Then suddenly, one woman came from the back and stormed to the front and grabbed the microphone right in front of me and stared me in the face and said, "You believe in one God, right?" I just, you know, all this noise, you know, music, laughing. I said, "Right, you know." I bellowed back to be heard. "So that means that you think that all the other gods are wrong, right?" Well, I remember thinking there were things about that which I would have liked to have said with a little more theological precision. But given the circumstances, I just bent her back, "Right!" You should have seen her face. It went purple. She was livid. "How can you be so arrogant?" Funny thing is, I didn't feel like I was being arrogant at all. It's all the courage I could get just to be there. There is no other name under heaven. I was simply holding out hope for salvation. This is the way. Walk ye in it, in the old language. But for our relativistic culture, mental gerrymandering has meant that any assertion of the salvation that is only found in Jesus is viewed as arrogant. By what power or what name did you do this? Who do you think you are? How can you be so arrogant as to teach the people in the temple the resurrection of the dead? How can you do it in a bar? We need to understand where people are coming from. And we'll address the Christian response as we move on this morning, but we all just need to see that this is it. This is what's going on, and not, as it were, get kind of put off by any other smoke screen that someone might put up when we're talking to them, like a helicopter sending up flares or chaff as a kind of defensive maneuver. Not get put off by that and going off on a tangent or a red herring. The real issue is this feeling that Christians are arrogant and thereby, of course, because of that, dangerous. And potentially aggressive. That's what people feel. What do we do with that? Well, here's another tip from this passage, and you may not remember them all because there are several, but some or one may hit you like a 4x4 between the eyes, so just write that one down or remember it as you go. So two, be filled with the Spirit. Now, it strikes me, friends, brothers and sisters, for far too long, has being filled with the Spirit being a controversial matter among Christians. I'm talking about what happened here. Can you see it? Verse 8, Peter was filled with the Spirit. And then what? He spoke with great wisdom and boldness, didn't he? Filled with the Spirit, he said. And if we're to reach people in the gut, to share our faith, the spirit of these missionaries moves us to, if we're to reach people in the gut, get to the real issue, we're just going to need the Spirit to give us the words and wisdom to do so. And you see the same thing happens in verse 31 at the end of the passage, where they are filled with the Spirit and therefore speak the word of God boldly. So witness in the face of opposition requires experience of the Spirit's filling. Jesus had promised that they would have words taught them by the Spirit when they were dragged before a court, and so it proved to be the case. The hearers are astonished, in other words, probably, that they were non-professional theologians. It's probably what they're saying, you know, hey, these aren't rabbis, where did they learn this stuff? They haven't been ordained without special training. They realize that just like Jesus had had no professional training and yet spoke with more authority than a rabbi, so they had the same spirits about them. Perhaps they'd learn it from Jesus, they're wondering. Well, we know even more was true. They had not just learnt
it from Jesus. Jesus was in them by his Spirit and

0: speaking through them.
1: I remember when I first went as a missionary to the former Soviet Union, and we were getting trained. And of course, we were scared because, well, the KGB Secret Service was still more than an old James Bond movie. And what happened if someone, you know, we were wondering, shoved a Kalashnikov in our face and asked us, by what name, what power are you doing? What name, why are you, how are you doing this? Why are you preaching? What gives you the right? And we were talking about this. So I asked this grizzly old missionary who'd done all the hard work in the times before the Berlin Wall fell down. And I just graduated from Cambridge at the time. So I'd expected him to come up with a kind of very clever answer. He just said, Jesus promised that when we are dragged before a court, not to worry beforehand, because he'll give us words and wisdom against which no one can stand, and I found that to be true. So try not to worry. God will give you the words. Don't come up with your sort of nervous, prepared spiel. Be walking in the Spirit. Spend time with God relationally in prayer and the Word. Do not grieve the Spirit through sin. And Jesus will give you the words. Now, of course, study and preparation can be a good thing. I've done a lot of it just for this sermon this week. Of course it is. But when the moment comes, whenever you are arrested and brought to trial, do not worry beforehand about what to say. Just say whatever is given to you at the time. For it is not you speaking, but the Holy Spirit, Jesus says. And you see, in these days of intellectual gerrymandering, there's more than one way of being brought to trial. Next tip. 3, get Christ's exclusivity. Now, we've been dancing around this, but here it is, front and center. Verse 12, salvation is found and no one else, for there is no other name under heaven given to men by which we must be saved. Now, who would have thought it? In front of the most ardently monotheistic court in the world at the time, no one was more monotheistic than the Jews. It's one God. From the most ardently monotheistic court in the world at the time, 2 uneducated punks, that's what they were thinking, unschooled. Tell them that actually salvation only comes through Jesus. Maybe it'd be like standing up before a theological committee at a religious studies department and saying, yeah, well, it's just Jesus, actually. Now, it is carefully done. Peter is arguing from the fact of the cripple's healing. He's right there. They couldn't dispute it. He's kind of hanging on to them, at least he was, and he's right there. They can see him. He's there in the public place. He's arguing from that fact to the faith necessary in Jesus' name. Actually, the same root word for healing is used for salvation, making the connection very plain in the original, what he's saying. He's making that connection. And thereby, there's not much they can do. The cripple was healed, and there he was. And Jesus, who again, Peter proclaims, is raised from the dead, verse 11, he's saying he's raised from the dead in the same kind of ways he's been doing all along in these early chapters of Acts. They cannot deny as having been raised. I mean, after all, the easiest way to have got rid of this new cult, from their point of view, would have been to dug up the body of Jesus and say, look, no, he isn't. Here he is, right? But they never did, because they couldn't. And one preacher was talking about this exclusivity thing at Cambridge, and I was listening, and he put it like this. The doctrine of relativism is that everything is relative. But if that is true, then that statement itself is relative, which it isn't if that is true, for it says that everything is relative. Well, I was thinking about this just this week. It reminded me a little of that statement by Bill Clinton, and this is not a political point. I can't vote, remember, okay? But it reminded me a little of that statement by Bill Clinton when he was here at Yale a little while ago, and he said, absolute truth is just plain wrong. Which, if you think about it for a moment, it's probably the funniest thing he's ever said. Absolute truth is just absolutely untrue. Thanks, Bill. Anyway, this Cambridge preacher pointed out this logical fallacy of relativism. Everything is relative, which means that statement is, which means it isn't, which means it is, which means nothing. A statement of self-referential incoherence, as Alvin Plantinga would put it, if you like fancy language. Anyway, he pointed that all out, and he said, let's send that up to Oxford and see what they make of it. And everyone fell about laughing at all that in Cambridge. The gerrymandering of our society today is making a category error. I can believe that Jesus is the only way to be saved and still

0: believe in loving my neighbor as Jesus taught me to do. It's a category error. And want to preach the gospel to all nations as he commissioned. All people, all kinds, all races, all cultures. In fact, you know, even the Supreme Court of Victoria in Australia saw this in that case I mentioned earlier when Justice Jeffrey Nettle overturned the lower court by saying it is essential to keep the distinction between the hatred of beliefs and the hatred of their adherents steadily in view. Well, I wouldn't put it like that. We've got no hatred here, only love. But it was William Wilberforce, evangelical statesman of the 18th century, who ended slavery in the British Empire. Evangelical statesman who ended slavery. And I think it will take another man or woman of principle such as he to end the global slave trafficking which is going on this day in the sex trade, in the drug trade, the unfair trade, all fueled by secular capitalism. It is Christ who will bring the healing to the nations. Isn't that right, brothers and sisters? Come and be a part of it, won't you?
1: That's Josh Moody, and this is the God-Centered Life. Josh quoting you here. Witness in the face of opposition requires perception of the real issue. Now, when I hear be ready in season and out, I think of speaking. You're actually saying listening is an important part of that.
2: I really do think that. I think it's so much easier to gain access to your message when you actually understand who it is you're trying to reach. And the art of listening, trying to really grasp what someone is facing, and not treating everyone as a cookie cutter category of the same sort of thing. A little quick illustration. Say you're witnessing to a Muslim and you've read up a little bit on what Muslims believe. Well, that's good. But you've actually also got to ask yourself, what does this person believe and who are they? And if we're witnessing individually, it matters to take the time to understand the individual actually in front of us.
1: And I like how in the course of this study, you laid out the fact that finding their point of need may be the quickest route to presenting how the gospel can solve that
2: need.
1: Excellent. Thank you, Josh. We'll take a further look at this passage when we get together next time. Meantime, a quick reminder that this month we're excited to offer a book called Before You Open Your Bible. If the Bible has ever intimidated, confused, or perhaps just not thrilled you, this book is designed to help. We're completely listener-supported. Your gift to us will say thank you by sending you a copy of this book. GodCenteredLife.org is where you can get your copy. Next time, we're talking about sovereign power.
0: 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Now, that doesn't mean we don't pray. Why would you bother praying to him if he wasn't sovereign? I want to talk to the guy who can do something about it.
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10: How long have you been faithless? I can do anything if you can believe, if you can totally trust me. But there's a prerequisite to this trust. It takes a little bit of action on your part. Let's see what it takes on our part to get these kinds of prayers answered. It requires something more than just believing in it. It requires this idea of believing requires it's all or nothing. Jesus wants all of us. And when Jesus saw the crowd running together, he rebuked the unclean spirit because he didn't want the crowd to see this, saying, "You mute and deaf spirit, I command you, come out of him and never enter him again." And after crying out and convulsing him terribly, it came out, and the boy was like a corpse, and so that most of them said, "He's dead." But Jesus took him by the hand and lifted

0: him up. I love Jesus when he does this. He did that with the little girl that was dead. And when he had entered into the house, the disciples asked him privately and says, why couldn't we do this? And Jesus said, this kind cannot be driven out by anything but prayer. And some versions says prayer and fasting. So there's some seriousness in this, really believing. Okay, so there's the Father, okay, that comes to it. And then the three questions, how long are you going to be faithless? How long am I going to put up with you? And how long has this been happening? And so for some of us, you know, I think of myself, you know, like, what is God requiring of me to really reach my son's heart?
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9: Hello and welcome to New Life Live. I'm your host, Brian Perez. Happy Labor Day. And I'm here in the studio with Dr. Jim Burns. He's a parenting expert, the founder of Homeward. He's also written a few books, and you can get many of them in our store, the newlife.com store. His latest is called When Your Adult Child Strays. We've also got clinical psychologist Dr. Jill Hubbard here. And Dr. Jill, what's on your mind to start us off?
10: Well, hi, guys. How are you?
9: Doing well.
10: Good to be with you again. So recently, I had the opportunity to go out of town. Every couple of years, I go out of town with some girlfriends from college, and we were celebrating some big birthdays. So we had a great time. It was really fun. But I got to be a little bit humbled, which by some life lessons. You know, God doesn't waste anything. He teaches us. So I made an attempt to water ski. Okay, now I'm not a real athletic person, but what I have done my whole life is snow and water ski. And so we just happened to be on a boat in the lake and we're talking about it and it's like, why not? Okay, sure. So I haven't water skied in 5 years, right? But I thought, oh, it's like riding a bike, come on. You know, I've done this my whole life.
9: Yes.
10: So I get in the water and it's like, okay, there's that muscle memory. You know, I know how to do this. I'm goofy foot, put my right foot forward. I'm all, you know, geared in. It's like, hit it. Okay. And I, what were you talking about last time we were together? There's a tip sheet, falling forward.
9: Yes.
10: That's exactly what I did.
9: I'll send you that tip sheet.
10: So, yeah. So I tried several times, only got about halfway up. First time in my life, you guys, my adult life, I could not get up.
9: Yeah.
10: And you know what? It was a little bit, it was humbling. It was a little bit shocking. And I realized that, you know, my mind knew what to do. I could picture it. My body couldn't do it. Hmm. My arm strength was not there. That 5 years previously, you know, my arms were sore. This time my arms couldn't do it. Now, there is speculation that the boat driver was not punching it enough, but nonetheless, I had to deal with the fact that, oh my gosh, you know, 5 years later, things that you don't use, maybe you really do lose, and how nothing stays the same. I mean, I know, and I help people deal with limitations, and at different stages of life, we have to face our limitations. Was another thing when I was having to do it, right? And that, that our bodies, you know, we're not just staying in one spot. Like I said, we can't just tread water in life. We have to, and this is not just in something physical and something fun that, you know, if I never water ski again, although I will try again, if I never water ski again, it will be okay. But in relationships, in our endeavors, right, we have to keep at things and not just rest on our laurels. I will say too, though, that I used muscles I haven't used in a really long time, and it felt enlivening. So even though I didn't get up, I felt really alive, and it made me realize, okay, the mind, the body connection, we need to keep moving. So I think that's my thrust today, is to keep moving in all directions. Keep that positive growth going.
11: Yep. Jim?
12: It's a great reminder, and I love that you said keep moving, because that's what we need to do in relationships, you know, and move on. So, you, like you said, I'm going to try it again.
10: I will.
12: Sometimes in a marriage, you know, we are at a dead spot, and we need to keep moving, and it'll take us to the next level in a good way.
10: Right. Well, and keep, like, okay, what can you do?
12: Yeah.
10: Right? You know, okay, I could strengthen my arms a little bit. Right. Will they ever be super strong? No. But I could do something.
12: Yeah. We'll be right back.
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17: Hello.
11: Hi.
17: I can hardly believe I've made this call. I've listened for years and, this is the first time I've ever called in.
11: Really?
17: Yes, it is.
11: That's great. We're so glad to hear from you.
17: Yes. Well, one of the things I want to say before I ask you my question is, you listening to this helps me so much with finding words to name emotions or feelings. Sometimes I will be listening to you all and I think, yes, that's exactly the word I need. So, anyway.
11: Love it. Thanks, Julie.
17: So today I'm calling about a relationship with my eldest sister. I've run into problems a couple of times with her, in that she she's very controlling, not so much of me, but of her family and so forth. But my issue with her is she speaks very, very negatively and ugly about just total strangers, and she also comes across as very racist.
11: Hmm.
17: And I have two black grandchildren, and I am white.
11: Hmm.
10: So you're sensitive to that?
17: Oh, yes,
10: yeah.
17: Very much so.
11: Does she say things about the grandchildren?
17: No.
11: Okay.
17: No, she doesn't. But also, she doesn't ask about them, or if I'll show her a picture or something, she mostly says nothing. And anyway, there's been a lot of just remarks made about other black or brown Americans. It's hurtful to me because it feels like disrespect for the people that I love the most in this world.
11: Mm-hmm. Julie, does she know that you feel this way? Have you told her?
17: I have not told her that. No, I have not.
11: Yeah. How would she take it if you said, you know what, I love you so much, but I feel uncomfortable when we have these conversations about, I'm using your illustration, black or brown Americans, and that just makes me feel uncomfortable. Would she take that as, you know, World War III, or would she listen? How would she react?
17: Well, she recently tried to explain to me why she feels so negatively.
11: Mm-hmm.
10: Oh.
17: It made me start to think about racism, and but she says that where she lives in this country, the black brown Americans are different and more rude and hostile.
11: Okay.
10: So she felt the need to explain to you. If you've never said anything to her, I'm wondering how that came about. So there's some awareness there. Sounds like
17: we were on a trip together.
10: Okay.
17: Along with another sister, and we were definitely treated very rudely, me in particular, by some black people that were on the bus.
10: Mm-hmm.
17: It did get to the point where we just rented a car and left the trip.
10: Mm-hmm.
17: She really fussed at me for being nice to the black people.
11: Because
17: I would sit with, I sat and had conversation and
11: Has she always been like this, Julie? Like, do you remember when she was younger, teenager, or is this something new?
17: I really couldn't say if it was younger in her life because we are 11 years apart.
11: Okay.
17: So by the time I was 8, she was gone.
10: Okay. So you guys also kind of grew up in different generations, too.
17: Yes, we did.
10: Right. So you have different personalities.
17: Yes.
10: When she's afraid or uncomfortable, it sounds like she criticizes. And it sounds like you take more of the tactic of kind of killing them with kindness. And let's face it, regardless of race, there can be rude people of any race, right?
17: Right.
10: Rudeness is just rudeness. And so, you know, maybe that's more of a way to focus, that you understand the rudeness of those people. And then to not generalize, right? Sometimes, I don't care how much education, we all feel most comfortable with people who are like us. And so, you know, there's a tendency to play it safe instead of trying to understand and reach out and realize, you know, where's the common ground, Because just because someone looks different doesn't mean we don't have a lot of things in common. Mm-hmm. And one of those is human decency. Mm-hmm. And often

0: offering that. I mean, Julie, I like your approach, but you might with your sister ask her, what scares you? Seemed like you were afraid. So, because sometimes, again, that criticism or anger or dismissiveness is really fear and a lack of understanding or feeling safe. And you said she's very controlling of her own family, her environment, herself, right? So when she gets in situations where it feels destabilizing, it sounds like she starts to control. And that's one way to control is to separate. Oh, well, they're not like me. Look at, they're so rude. They're not okay. And that is a way of kind of bolstering ourselves and making ourselves feel safe again. So I think you have opportunity for some really good conversations. Mm-hmm. And so instead of you just being offended and hurt, I don't know that she's directing it at your grandkids. But she does have a need to feel safe and keep things kind of like a tight circle, it sounds like. I would asking her what scares her, what she's afraid of in those situations.
1: To ask. Because something does scare. And the thing is sometimes, Julie, you can't do anything about her issues. No. You're right on this case. But you can let her know, hey, you know what? I don't feel comfortable with these kind of conversations because some of my very best friends look like the people that you're, you know, mm-hmm. talking about or whatever, and my grandchildren do too. And that you may not be able to change her, but you may be able to help change the conversation pattern when she's around you. And in doing that, and when she begins to understand how you feel and where you're mm-hmm. at, she actually may come around in a good way. But this is where... you know, you don't want to flee from her. She's your sister. At the same time, she's, you know, she is older. She came from a different generation in many ways. All you can do is be yourself, you know, be the person of integrity. The Bible says the person of integrity walks securely. And mm-hmm. when I think we walk secure with integrity, we'll walk more securely, but also the people around us will be more secure. And so you know, I wouldn't see that as a negative thing. You seem like you have such a great spirit about you and the way you mm-hmm. you talk and come across it. I could hear you doing that, not in a really negative, dramatic way, but just more, you know what? You know, this is how I feel.
0: Or just saying, you know, sometimes comments like that make me sensitive because, you know, I do have black grandchildren.
1: Yeah, right.
0: And I would hate for them to be lumped in and labeled in those ways.
1: Yeah, yeah.
2: Julie, thanks for calling in today. We want to send you a tip sheet that we have available. It's called 10 Tips for Dealing with Difficult People. We think this will help you in your relationship with your sister. So stay on the phone. We'll also put that information in our show notes. So if you're watching right now, you can call us and we will send you that tip sheet. Again, it's called 10 Tips for Dealing with Difficult People. And you might have heard us mention the Hope Together conference that's happening next month in Allen, Texas. It's also happening online. I'm especially excited because Becky Brown and several members of the New Life team will be part of Hope Together this year. If you've enjoyed New Life Live, this is a wonderful opportunity to spend 3 days learning alongside us and many other outstanding Christian leaders. 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You can go to hopetogether.com to find out more information. And here's a promo code that you can use for 20% off, NLM20. 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Let's talk to Jane in Philadelphia, who watches us on YouTube. Hi there, Jane. Welcome to New Life Live. Are you there, Jane?
3: Yes, I'm sorry. Can you hear me okay?
2: Yes, now we can.
3: Well, man, I had you on mute because it really sounded like you could hear me if I said anything about the previous caller you were talking.
2: You're good, Jane.
3: Okay. So my question is, I don't know if you've ever heard this one before. Maybe you have. Would God call me to stay married to a narcissist as being called to a ministry? I'm emotionally exhausted after every marriage counseling session. I only recently realized that he's a narcissist. And he's been blaming me for 50 years because I hurt him before we were married. I've called him several times. He took on my remember parts of my story. But anyway, I realized that, wait a second, it's not me, it's you. You know what I'm saying? It's like throw

0: everything back turns it around, that I'm not making him happy. And at the marriage counseling yesterday, I was like, it really seems to me like you get your energy to love me by me and loving you. Now, isn't that the definition of a narcissist? Like, he's been energized, like, my love supports the marriage because I don't believe he can love me because he has such poor self-esteem that he literally has to feed off me, like, what's that called? Narcissistic
1: supply.
0: Supplies.
1: Mm-hmm.
0: Thank you.
1: Yeah, he needs narcissistic supplies. So how he feels then impacts. So when he feels filled up and loved by you, is this what you're saying? Then he's able to reflect some of that back, but he can't just generate it on his own.
0: Correct.
1: Yeah.
0: And what makes it worse is that I've had PTSD therapy recently. And it's called CPT, as in cognitive processing therapy.
1: Okay.
0: And I don't know if you've even heard of that, but my therapist didn't even believe that. I went to Restore. Betrayal causes PTSD, and my therapist didn't even recognize that. But anyway, we went to the marriage seminar, and so I went to Restore, and up there, I finally exposed and confronted him about an affair like 2 years ago, and we've been marriage counseling for 1 year and a half because I waited a whole year till insisting on counseling because I thought it was over, and I confronted four times, and I'm like, hold on a second, wait a second, we're going to marriage counseling, and I still hadn't confronted him with the therapist a month, you know, like a week after the first visit. So anyway, I'm dealing with a whole lot of burden. And I just don't know if God's calling me to stay married or not. And my personal therapist, she kind of thinks that God has to tell me or not, and that I should just continue to be abused is what I'm thinking. And God can call me to ministry, and I'll just keep being abused. And like, is that okay?
1: Well, continued abuse is not okay. Mm-hmm. And so there are certainly steps to remove yourself from being abused. It's, you know, it's a hard call because if your husband has had an affair, sure, you're free to not stay married. Someone isn't either a narcissist or they're not. It's not an on-off switch. It's on a continuum. So depending on the level of severity determines the progress that can be made. It's certainly slow with narcissists because they have a really hard time tolerating any of their own badness. They have no tolerance for that. That's why they project it onto the other person and make the other person contain it all.
2: We'll be right back.
3: I mean, sexy, pornography, massages.
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3: Jane in Philadelphia, we're going to hear from Dr. Jim Burns now. What would you say, Jim?
4: Hey, Jane, I have a question. I heard you say pretty fast through this. Have you been married to him for 50 years, 5-0?
5: Yeah. It's 47. I met him 50 years ago.
4: Got it.
5: We've been married for 47 with a shotgun wedding.
4: Uh-huh.
5: So I feel like there's this rash of that going on. People calling back years later and not necessarily being married. I feel like we're a anomaly, I guess you could say.
4: Yeah. Mm-hmm. And you started by him being a narcissist, and obviously it's very, very, very, very difficult to be married to a narcissist. But then when you talked about betrayal, how have you worked through the betrayal part? I know you went to a seminar and things like that. How is that in your heart? How are you dealing with that? And how does he deal with it, too, at the same time? Does he admit that?
5: We've been working through that. But as of last week, I was like, wait a second. I don't feel like we've made any progress in marriage therapy. His attitude is like, I keep feeling like, he said it, like, he can't wait for this to be over. Can't wait for marriage counseling to be over. Like, we'll just go on without it. So I know that's not a long-looking paradigm that I want to be in.
4: Right, right.
5: But I feel like we have, four kids, 9 grandchildren. There's so much life around us that it's hard to want to separate.
6: Well, and Jane, how old are you now, do you mind me asking?
5: I'm 67, and he's 71, and is going to be 72, and his company just told him he has to retire when he works with this woman, not as closely as before, because I'd confront him 4 times, but I still brought up in marriage counseling, because I don't get enough, when I don't get information from him about what their relationship looks like, this panic starts to build and I blow because there's no transparency.
4: Sure. Mm-hmm.
6: Yeah. And has he gone to every man's battle?
5: He did years and years ago. So he holds this card in the back of his pocket like, well, I don't really need this. And his therapist was actually a counselor that did those therapies, those weekends. But he stopped doing it a while back, and our marriage counselor is his personal counselor. So I think there's a double standard going on here. Lack of objectivity. So I'm also asking I think the answer is that I should get an objective marriage counselor. So anyway, so his company just told him he's retiring, even though he wanted to retire a year from now. So
6: okay. It's
5: like, well, thank you, Jesus.
6: Right.
5: Not only did I find out they don't work together, but for the last couple of weeks we've known he has to retire sooner, in like a month and a half. So
6: yeah,
5: that's brought relief to me, but it's still hard.
6: But Jane, and I don't know if you had more, but I think instead of, this is a lifetime, like you said, and family and all of this, instead of maybe saying, should I stay or should I go? It's like, what do I need to do for me to be more okay? And so there may be, certain boundaries and parameters. You need him to do X, Y, and Z. As long as he's saying, can't wait till this marriage therapy is over, he's not getting it. And I would confront that. Say that attitude of wanting this to be over says we still need to be here. So you kind of have to tell him what you need to see from him. Now, in doing so, he could manufacture it, and that's true, but narcissists don't always have a lot of feelings and empathy for others, right? But it has to be something, but they do have feelings for themselves. So, knowing who he is, use it to your advantage. He needs to, you can't just hit him with a lot of criticism, right? Because then they go all bad. So you have to give him some supply, give him some praise, point out the good things, and now say, but this is here what I'm needing from you, to continue how we're continuing. And, you have a lot of say-so here, and you can structure things in a way that works more for you, and can, call him out at times on, that feels like that's really all about you, and there is two of us in this relationship, right?
3: So the question Jane had, should she stay married to this person because it's her ministry? So often we hear that, like, when churches put on either mass, crusades or even a local outreach, and they're going to spend all this money, and if one person comes to the Lord, it was all worth it. Mm-hmm. So I just want to ask on Jane's behalf, I mean, should she continue putting up with all this if it saves her husband? Like, where is that line drawn?
4: Well, I really think that she has to, the Bible talks about mutual submission. Mm-hmm. Submit to one another as you would out of reverence for Christ. And I think she deserves to be able to say, here's what my needs are, like what you were saying. And Jane, I would do that with a counselor. And if you don't feel safe with the, not safe necessarily, but if you feel like you're getting a raw deal because it's his counselor, mm-hmm. Having a...
6: Seek another opinion.
4: Yeah, seeking another advice is really good sometimes, who's that's not the case, where you don't feel that way. But my goodness, you deserve a different end of life here in terms of how your relationship is.
6: If you haven't already gotten the book Worthy of Her Trust, that is, it's good for both of you to read. Like, that's the expectation.
3: Yeah, Worthy of Her Trust. It's in the newlife.com store. That can help you, Jane, and anyone listening who's in a similar situation. We've got to take a break. Tom and Amanda, we're going to talk to you when we return.
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0: How can we help you?
1: Thanks for taking my call. I am getting ready to start leading a life recovery group, and I have been part of life recovery. I've attended life recovery groups for about the last 3 years. They have been instrumental in my recovery from a process addiction that I had struggled with. And now I'm at a point where I feel like I can lead the group. Having said that, I have some, you know, I'm still a little nervous about it just because I have led ministries in the past, and I have, you know, I just know things can go bad. And I think what I'm trying to get at is I want to know any advice as far as leading a ministry and then maintaining a balance in your personal walk with the Lord. I like I said in the past, I saw where that went south for me personally, and I'm a little apprehensive about stepping back into a leadership role. Quite frankly, I would have never dreamed that was possible. I had stopped attending church for about 6 years because of the clinical depression I was in. And now I'm at a point where I feel like this is something, and God has made it clear just how he's providing and opening doors for this to happen. I know it's his hand. I know that it's something that he's calling me to do. And so I should just trust in that 100%. But by the same token, I just don't want to fail. I don't want to see my personal walk with the Lord be compromised. And I'm just, I guess what my basic question is, how can I maintain balance, set proper boundaries as I enter into a new season of leadership?
0: All right. Dr. Jim, what would you say?
2: All good questions, by the way. And I'm really happy that you're, you know, doing this leadership, because that helps with our own recovery. I find I gave a sermon a couple of weeks ago, and I went, wow, I don't know if anybody else got a lot out of it, but I sure did. You know, it was really helpful to me.
1: Oh, yeah.
2: So in your as you do recovery, don't look at it just that you're helping others, but that it's also helping you be the man that you desire to be. I think people who are in recovery and then leading in recovery, I think a lot of times they have to be reminded a couple things. My wife reminds me of this. She'll say sometimes, Jesus is doing very well. You don't need to replace him. And you know, when you're caring with somebody, like you do, I can tell you have that heart. You got to be very careful that you're not God. He is, and you can do your best to help them, but you know, sometimes you're just going to have to make sure that you do, you use the word boundaries, set up the right kind of boundaries, and then don't do this alone. You know, don't do this in isolation. Have somebody else around you. Maybe you have a co-leader, or you have a somebody even outside, a sponsor, whatever it might be, a counselor that you can be talking with, because sometimes we do, who might be able to say to you, even in accountability, to say, hey, you're schedule seems to be a little bit out of control right now. How are you doing in your own life? I've had people ask me that, and it's been really, really helpful. You know, they did it in love, but, you know, I needed somebody to remind me of that, because I'm the one who's, you know, going to be Mr., you know, president of the People Pleasers Anonymous. I'm not actually the president, because I understand there is one, but you know what I mean. And sometimes people who are, who are leading in recovery are, you know, people pleasers, and they want to help everybody, and they want to change the world. All that's beautiful. But at the same time, you got to make sure that you're taking care of your own soul. I think you know what to do. I honestly think that.
3: Well, you've been in a group for 3 years. So that has been your training. So the person who led the group you were in, could that be someone that you could talk to about things? And I think a couple...
1: Yeah, I do.
3: Okay, good. Because you need that. Leaders should not stand alone. And Jim, I love all the things that, that you were saying about leading. And I, one thing I always pray is like, okay, Lord, I know I'm not enough, so fill in the gap. And so this isn't when you said the fear, you're afraid you're going to fail. Okay, well... Yeah, we all fail. None of us, you know, do things perfectly.
4: Water skiing.
3: Water skiing. A leader is really, of a group, is really a facilitator. You're there to create an environment for people to participate. So I want you to take some of the pressure off of yourself and even remind the group, this isn't about you leading and teaching and your performance here. This is about you helping them to open up. So then there's some guidelines.

0: lines, right? You know, there's always the person in the group that over talks or over shares that you have to kind of say, okay, you know, two more minutes. And then the person is super quiet that, you know, would you like to share something? So you're helping to facilitate and you're creating balance in the group, right? That you're also wanting to do for yourself. And I do think it's true. When I've led groups, I learn a ton because you feel a little more responsibility to be prepared. But again, it's not all on you. Yeah. And that's really important. Let the flow of the group happen the way you've been, you know, in a group for 3 years. Mm-hmm. And was that a successful group that you were in?
1: Oh, yeah. I mean, okay. To me, it was. I benefited greatly from it, yeah.
0: Okay. So some of it is, you know, and so looking at what made that a good group. And remember, groups have personalities, and they kind of go in and out of that. So when everybody's new, it starts more superficial, right? Then things get deeper. Sometimes there's conflict, right? If someone new comes in, then everybody shares less, right? So there's a life that a group has. Too. So just be aware of that. Some of the ebbing and flowing may not be because of you.
1: Yeah. Well, right? Thank you. That was all great advice. I mean, this is all, I really appreciate that. Yeah. And I do feel like you said, that the leader from the group I attended, him and I have breakfast every Saturday. And so awesome. We're talking this through. And the pastor, the church that I'm leading is going to be leading this at, it's going to be the first time this church has ever had a life recovery group. And the pastor has, you know, very limited experience with that, with the life recovery groups, but he's been nothing but supportive of me, and he's been outstanding to work with. And within the congregation, you were talking about someone to co-lead it with you. This person, a guy that I know, he has stepped up and he is very enthusiastic about getting involved. He's never been in a life recovery group, but he said, I've been looking for something like this all my life. He's very knowledgeable, great grasp the strip of the scriptures and how they apply to life. He's just a great guy to be around. And so I did not see that coming as far as him wanting to get involved. And my pastor and I and this guy talked to another leader from another life recovery group, and he basically, I was just envisioning this guy being a co-leader with me right off the bat, but he said, since I have the life recovery experience, that I will be the leader, and then as this guy works through the 12 steps, that he can come in. So
0: yeah,
1: it all makes sense to me, but what you said makes a lot of sense too. And
0: I love that you're meeting with the other leader like every Saturday, because then you can process, okay, this is how group went, you know, and talk it out loud with him. What went well, what didn't go well, right? And that's how you develop your skill.
1: Yep.
0: Because it's definitely, you know, a learning curve skill to facilitate.
1: Yeah.
2: Tom, thanks for calling. Oh, I'm sorry. Did I cut you off there? Do you want to make one last comment there?
1: Well, I really like the quote, Jesus is doing very well. I do not need to replace him.
0: Yes, I like that too. Yep, that's right.
2: Wisdom from Kathy Byrne.
3: From Kathy Byrne's. I don't always take it as good as maybe Tom is. Tom, you got this. You got it, buddy. You're going to be great.
2: Awesome. Tom, thanks for calling us today at New Life Live. And thank you for starting a life recovery group. 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
6: Thank you.
5: How are you guys? Doing well, thanks.
6: My husband and I are recently separated. And I'm just struggling with that.
5: How recent, Amanda?
6: About 3 weeks, 3.5 weeks.
5: Oh, wow. Okay.
7: Amanda, what's the reason for the separation?
6: Well, we've been together 10 years, married 3 years. And our whole relationship has been like a cycle of, you know, just problems and toxic. And then I had our oldest son 8 years ago, and I developed OCD mildly. And then I had our second kid 1.5 years later, and it kind of got worse, not like super bad. And then I got on some medication. But in 2023, when I found out I was pregnant with our youngest, I had to get off of that medication. And after that, once I had our youngest, the OCD got really, really bad, like severely bad for the past 3 years, and within the last year, even worse. And I've been trying to, you know, get help from therapists, trying to find the right therapist, trying medications. The psychiatrist I have now suggested a certain test that

0: tells you which medications will work with your genes and what won't. So all the medications I've been trying the past 3 years were useless because they weren't going to work with me. So I wasn't, you know, getting better in any way. So if I would have known about that, I could have said something sooner, but I never knew about that type of test and no one had suggested it. But now I found, obviously it told me the medications that will work. So there was only three. So I'm on one right now. And it's been helping. But he kind of had a negative thing towards it of, oh, another medication that won't work.
1: So he's discouraged.
0: Yeah. And then, you know, one day there was some things that were said. Because of my OCD also, I have excessive spending on, I have a contamination fear, so it's like excessive spending on, you know, disinfecting spray and wipes and stuff like that. So I was going through money a lot. And so he decided to open up a separate account. And that bothered me, not because I wanted the money. It had nothing to do with that. It was just the fact of we're married. I see marriage as a partnership, a team. I don't see it as separate anything. So that's how I view it. So that was my problem with it. And because he just didn't really care how I felt, which I understand his point of view. I completely get it. There were some things that were said and, you know, he decided not to come home. And his mom ended up sending a plane ticket for him to bail.
2: Oh, wow.
0: So he is not even in the same state as me. I had hunches about it, but he confirmed it the other day. He didn't even reach out to me until almost a week later. And then every week he's been talking to our children a few times a week. He just started talking to me by myself, because he wanted our parents involved so there was witnesses. But he just started talking to me a few, like the end of last week, so we've been talking, but every time I try and say how I feel, he's very defensive. And
1: so Amanda,
0: good for, yeah,
1: I'm going to interject because of time. OCD is really painful and I'm so sorry. It is, you know, a brain biologic condition that gets triggered by life circumstances and fears and things like that as you've experienced. I'm so glad you've maybe targeted a better medication that will work for you, because it really does require medication. But not just medication alone. I don't know if you are, did you say you're in therapy? Because it would be important, especially with things going on in your marriage, to have someone to walk alongside this, because otherwise, a lot of times, that OCD part of your brain takes over. And it certainly would increase if your husband is being distant. I think it's important for you, I mean, it sounds like your husband has lived with this, he's been with you 10 years, for a long time. It may be important for you to hear what it's been like to be on the receiving end of your OCD behavior. And that may be why he's having a hard time listening to how you feel, because he may feel like he's had to endure this for a long time. And to hear, so I think I would offer that. If you're wanting to draw him close, give him some empathy and some listening and understanding about what it's been like. And for you to really hear that, it's important to hear that, because getting fixated on the cleaning and the contamination and all of those things are a distraction from what's going on deep inside of you, but it takes on a life of its own.
3: Yeah.
1: And it sounds pretty pervasive in your family.
2: Yeah. Jim, I'll give you a minute.
3: Well, I just simply say this is a separation. It's not a divorce, even though by him going away, that's a harder thing. But I would now, in terms of the relationship, I would make it a we. What can we do to make it more effective for us and for our kids? Because I don't hear him, you saying he is saying he doesn't love you. I hear him saying, you know, that he maybe he's doing this because he wants some change. So it's not the time to say you're wrong here and I'm right or whatever. It's just simply time to listen to him, like she said. Mm-hmm. In doing that, maybe you can come up with you have a new medicine. Maybe there's a new plan. Maybe that new plan has coming along, getting some marriage counseling, getting some marriage mentors from your church or whatever it might be. But I think there's hope. I mean, you've only been in this three.
1: Well, and let's use
3: weeks.
1: The separation yeah. to rebuild and yeah. to, yeah. you know, strengthen the trust between you. Like he's doing things to protect himself and to limit the damage. The you know, putting parameters around the finances, wanting other people to witness. Mm-hmm, mm-hmm. So that tells me that there's been some chaos that's been stirred up. Mm-hmm. So submit to those things. Start mm-hmm. small so you can work yeah, towards things being better.
2: Amanda, hopefully you and your husband can go to the Intimacy and Marriage Intensive. 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
2: The kingdom of God is past, present, and future. Salvation is past, present, and future. The changing is past, present, and future. The same thing with the book of Revelation. It's already happened. It is happening. It will happen.
1: Like many people, you may be really very familiar with some parts of the Bible, and then there are other parts that you're very unfamiliar with. Consider, for instance, the book of Revelation. Reading Revelation can be overwhelming, especially when you see the text align with real-world events. A lot of people just avoid its pages, but get ready, because up next, Dr. Michael Youssef begins a series of messages giving you a biblical, real-life look into the secrets and practical life wisdom found in this life-changing part of God's Word. So let's listen as Dr. Michael Youssef begins his series, An End Times Warning for the Modern-Day Church.
2: Do you know why, of all 66 books of the Bible, the book of Revelation is the only book in which there's a blessing associated with reading it and studying it? Not only one blessing, two blessings. They're almost like a bookends. You find one blessing in chapter 1, verse 3, and the other is in chapter 22, verse 7. Now, I am personally convinced that because the Lord is true to His word, the blessing will be ours. So what is that message of Revelation? What is the core message of Revelation? Listen carefully. If you're taking notes, I'm going to speak a little slower so you can get it. It is really found in chapter 1, verse 19. Underline, Revelation chapter 1, verse 19. Write, therefore, what you have seen, what is now, and what will come to pass. Past, present, future. What you have seen, what is now, and what will come. Please listen carefully. The concept of holding the past, the present, and the future together is one of the most important concepts in the Bible. Because you know and I know that somehow in our ordinary lives, you find people who are constantly living in the past. The past is holding them back with chains. The past, the past, the past, and they never make any progress because they're living in the past. Now, there are other Christians who live in the present. Well, just now, what is going to happen now, today, and that's it. No thought for the past or the future. Then there are others who are living for the future. It's the next thing. And they cannot even think about today and the days past and learn from the past errors or whatever it is. They're just constantly going for the next thing. The Bible teaches us very clearly that the past, the present, and the future must be held together if we are to live a balanced Christian life. From the past, we learn from those mistakes and grow through them. In the present, we walk with God today. And in the future, we expect with great deal of enthusiasm and excitement of what's going to happen. All of this must be together. Let me explain to you what I mean from the Bible. The Bible teaches us that we were saved in the past. The moment you said yes to Jesus, you're saved. That's past. We are being saved every day. We will be eternally saved. You see that? Past, present, future. The Bible also says that we changed in the past. I remember the day I gave my life to Christ. I mean, the sky was bluer, the sun was brighter. I mean, my whole life was turned upside down. So I was changed. But I'm continuously changing. If I'm not changing every day in the present, there's something wrong with me. The Bible said that we go from one point of glory into another. What's that mean? We grow into the character of Christ. But then we will be changed in the future. And that is the most glorious change of all, because we will become perfect like Christ. Same thing with the kingdom of God. The kingdom of God is past. It came with Jesus. In Mark 1:14, he said, the kingdom of God is here. What is the kingdom of God? It's the rule of God in our lives. It's the reign of God in our hearts. So the kingdom of God passed with Jesus. The kingdom of God is now, here, reigning and ruling in our hearts every single day. And the kingdom of God is coming when Jesus reigns and rules with our own perceptible eyes. You see, the kingdom of God is past, present, and future. Salvation is past, present, and future. The changing is past, present, and future. The same thing with the book of Revelation. It's already happened. It is happening. It will happen. Amen? When it happens, it's going to happen with intensity for the future. The Bible talks about the Great Tribulation as a future time in which there will be severe persecution and suffering. And most people agree that it's the period of 7 years. That's what the Bible called the Great Tribulation. I want you to think with me about the first century Christians, these believers in Rome who were thrown into hungry lions. They were dipped in hot tar. The Nero persecution was so severe. If you lived at that time, wouldn't you not think that this is the Great Tribulation? Fast forward today. Headline news. If you're a Christian in Syria or Iraq, and you watched as parents, your babies, being crucified alive, or beheaded, or worse, wouldn't you think the Great Tribulation is here? And yet the Great Tribulation will happen with far wider implication on global level. So it happened. It is happening, and it will happen in the future. And that is why this book of Revelation, the word means revealing. You know, in the Greek, it's apocalypsis, which a lot of people think of apocalypsis now in the movies. You know, you think it's disaster is going to happen. No. All the word means in Greek is that revealing or uncovering or showing us something that was covered and now it's uncovered. That's what Revelation means. That is why this revealing book is a timeless book. It is a timely book. It is absolutely relevant today, as I'm going to show you in a minute. We can be absolutely sure that all of the prophetic events in the book of Revelation will come to pass with stunning accuracy, with the minutest detail fulfilled, because God always, always, always keeps His word, just as it did in the Old Testament. All of the prophecies of Jesus' first coming in the Old Testament, they were fulfilled with a meticulous detail, with stunning descriptions of exactly as it prophesied in the Old Testament. You read in the Old Testament, before Jesus came to earth, about His birth of a virgin in Bethlehem, about Him proclaiming the good news to the poor. You read about how His power is going to restore sight to the blind, how He is being wounded for our transgressions, being crucified on a cross, being forsaken by the Father, and the death, burial, and resurrection. All in the Old Testament. They're all fulfilled in meticulous details. All of these prophecies that were prophesied came to pass. And in the same way, the prophecies about Jesus' second coming, which outnumber the prophecies in the Old Testament about His first coming, they will be fulfilled with stunning accuracy. Everything we will study in the book of Revelation will come to pass. So who is this John, whom God used to open, to reveal, to expose this mystery? This is no other than the disciple who laid his head on Jesus' shoulder. This is no other than the man who gave us that great Gospel of John, account of Jesus. This is no other than the man who gave us those three magnificent epistles. That John was privileged to be caught up in heaven and was shown the glorified, magnified, soon coming Jesus the Christ. Question: why did Jesus reveal Himself this way to John? Good question. And the answer is really twofold. Listen carefully. The first reason is that the ascended, glorified, magnified Jesus wanted to send specific messages to His churches in Asia Minor. Some of these letters to these seven churches have condemnations to those churches. Others, commendations. In fact, five out of the seven churches, Jesus said and called them to repentance, just as our churches in the 21st century today needs to repent. These letters Jesus wanted to encourage, to correct the first century church and the 21st century church. We will see how these letters, those seven letters, you're not reading somebody else's mail. We're reading our own mail in these letters. The second reason why Jesus revealed all of this to John, to give us an outline of the future history, the future events. Even if they are veiled in symbolism and images, but nonetheless, they give us an outline. John himself, in Revelation 22, 10 and 12, believed that the Lord was coming soon. Probably he believed it was in his lifetime. Listen to what he said. "Do not seal up the words of the prophecy of this book, because the time is near. Behold, I'm coming soon." And you see, that led some of the skeptics who love to debunk biblical prophecy to say, "See, poor old misguided, deluded John. He thought Jesus was coming back. Here we are 2,000 years later, and he's not back." See, here's the problem. People fall into error when they fail to interpret the scripture by the scripture. And on this subject, if you interpret the scripture by the scripture, then you'll hear what Peter said in 2 Peter chapter 3, verses 3, 4, 8, and 9. Listen carefully. "In the last days, scoffers will come, scoffing and following their own evil desires, and they will say, 'Where is this coming he promised? Ever since our fathers died, everything goes on as it has since the beginning of creation.'" Here's what he continues. "Don't forget this one thing, dear friends. With the Lord, a day like 1,000 years and 1,000 years like one day. The Lord is not slow in keeping his promise, as some understand slowness. He is patient with you, not wanting anyone to perish, but everyone come to repentance." Amen? Amen. Interpret the scripture by the scripture. How many times did Jesus say the return of the Son of Man will be a surprise, will be sudden, and that most people will not be expecting, except for those who are alert and waiting for him, that the day of the Lord is coming like a thief in the night, that the day of the Lord is coming. It's unexpected. Having said all of this, if you look around the world today, as I do, and you see how fragile the global economy is, and in Revelation 18, tells us it would be a global economic collapse. Would not have understood that a few years ago. There's going to be a global economic collapse. So you look at the fragile world economy, global economy. How the news from the Middle East, where it all began and where it all will end, how the news from the Middle East now occupies all of the headlines. How Israel is living almost in total isolation in the world today. How Islamic jihadis are shattering the securities of even world powers that they're literally kowtowing to them. How the spirit of delusion seemed to be covering so many people all over the world. How one clever world leader can put the wool over the eyes of billions of people and deceive them. It's so easy to see how it can happen, and it can happen anytime. And you cannot help but think that history is aligning with biblical prophecy. You cannot help but see that this great falling away of today, so many churches that once believed in the authority of the scripture, they believe it no more, that sin and the glorification of sin is accepted as a virtue, that the spirit of rebellion seems to be everywhere, that biblical morality is condemned as evil, and that the practice of immorality is seen as good, even by many churches, even in this country, where we all did, and I certainly did as a boy longing to come here as the world's rock and bastion of freedom. We are seeing how that freedom is slipping away from us globally. The picture is even worse. this vile surge by the jihadis against Christians or even their own fellow Muslims, the New Age movement that once was considered to be lunatic fringe has become mainstream and is promoted by entertainers.

0: as educators and environmentalists, when satanic activities are accepted in some schools, can anyone doubt that we are living in the last days? In some sense, these events and these activities say to me, at least, here's the opinion, I'll tell you when it's coming, that Satan is intensifying his activities because he senses that his time for the lake of fire is drawing near. One of Satan's ingenious deceptions is a movement in the West, in America and in Canada, in many of mainline churches, even some evangelical churches, so-called evangelical churches, is called Chrislam, where they're seeking to merge Christianity with Islam into one single homogeneous religion. There are some churches that are actually placing the Quran next to the Bible in the pews. There are some preachers who are preaching the words of Muhammad side by side by the words of Jesus. Many a church today have rejected the book of Revelation. And you know why? You know why? They want to worship a helpless babe in Bethlehem. They want to worship a helpless body hanging on a cross. They want to worship all of that, but not the risen, glorified, ascended, magnified, King of kings, Lord of lords, Judge Jesus, who is revealed in the book of Revelation. That's why they reject it. They are disturbed by the thought that that same Jesus who hung helplessly on the cross is coming back to sit on the judge's bench, and he will judge every single human being that ever lived. He is the righteous judge. And that's why they want to get stuck of the Jesus they can manipulate and control. They don't want the powerful Jesus. But let me tell you what the scripture said. In 2 Corinthians 5:16, though we once regarded Christ according to the flesh, we regard him thus no longer. He's no longer on that cross. He is risen, magnified, glorified, and soon coming king. And that is why the book of Revelation, of all the books of the Bible, presents us with a complete picture of the Christian faith. It gives us an awe-inspiring portrait of the glorified, soon-coming King Jesus. It gives us an awe-filled vision of the victorious King Jesus. It is a complete vision of who Jesus is and what he's going to do in the future. Listen very carefully, please. This is important. The book of Revelation completes our knowledge of Jesus. The book of Revelation completes our understanding of the Christian faith. The book of Revelation completes the gospel of salvation. It completes the past, the present, and the future. The book of Revelation, we see Jesus is no longer hanging on a cross, but we see him as a glorified Jesus in white and gold, with hair white as wool, with eyes blaze with fire, with voice like rushing river. We see Jesus as the Alpha and the Omega. We see Jesus as the beginning and the end. We see Jesus as the only one with the keys of death and Hades. That is why there is a special blessing. For those who study the book of Revelation, they will have a complete picture of the whole gospel. Hear me right, please. In the Old Testament, you read the prophecies about Jesus coming from heaven to earth and Emmanuel, God with us. These prophecies, while we see them now and we study them and we're blessed by them, they mystified the rabbis in the Old Testament. Why? Because the Old Testament prophecy predicts that the Messiah would come as a king and judge, triumphal and victorious. But also prophesy that the Messiah would come, suffer, and die. And the rabbis were mystified by that. How could there be two Messiahs? How can we have a Messiah who reigns and rules with power and one who's going to suffer and die? Even one prophet, you don't have to go to all of them, just one, Isaiah, gives us the both pictures. And you can understand their mystification. Isaiah chapter 9, verses 6 and 7. will be called Wonderful Counselor, Mighty God, Everlasting Father, and Prince of Peace. Of the increase of his government and peace there will be no end. He will reign on David's throne and over his kingdom forever and ever. Great. And yet, same prophet, not another one, same prophet, Isaiah, chapter 53, verses 4, 6, and 7. He said, the Messiah will come and suffer and die. Let me read it for you. Surely he took our infirmities and carried our sorrows. Yet we considered him stricken by God, smitten by him and afflicted. We all like sheep have gone astray. Each of us has turned on his own way. And the Lord has laid on him the iniquity of us all. He was oppressed and afflicted, and yet he did not open his mouth. He was like a lamb to the slaughter, or as a sheep before his shearers, in silent. So he did not open his mouth. Two pictures by the same prophet. A Messiah who will suffer and a Messiah who will reign and rule in power. Of course, in hindsight now, 2,000 years later, we said, of course they're talking about the same one. One is talking about his first coming, the other one talking about his second coming. But you see, to those rabbis, they did not see this. They didn't live in our time, and therefore they were debating all this stuff over and over. Someone goes, and then the populace would fall on one side or the other. Some will believe a Messiah who will suffer, others will believe a Messiah who will reign victorious. But isn't that human nature like that? I am so grateful for the book of Revelation because it reveals this mystery that mystified rabbis for years and years. Now, at this introductory message, I want to come clean with you. There are godly scholars and wonderful Bible teachers who disagree on some of the little details in the book of Revelation. But I think all of the godly Bible teachers will believe four things, and these are indisputable. First, that those who welcome Christ as their Savior and Lord here and now will be welcomed in heaven in his eternal habitation when he returns. Secondly, that Jesus will return as he promised. Thirdly, that he will be the judge, and he will judge everyone who refuse to accept him as the only Savior and Lord in the whole world. And fourthly, when Jesus appears, those of us who love him will be with him. That's it. These are the indisputable facts about the book of Revelation. The question is, if Jesus returns this afternoon, will you be thrilled or afraid? Will you be terrified or will you be thrilled?
1: Thank you for joining Dr. Michael Youssef for Leading the Way. So, how would you answer that question? Will you be thrilled or terrified? Did today's teaching from Dr. Youssef bring some questions to your mind about life and death and eternity? 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
2: My name is Irene, and I get to listen to Michael Youssef on the radio in my car. And I just want to tell him thank you so much, Michael Youssef, for your faithfulness and teaching God's uncompromised word. And I just want to pray for you, and I just want to continue to pray that God will bless your ministry immensely and that multitudes of souls will continue to be saved and reached through your radio program. God bless you. I love you. I pray for you. And I'm blessed to hear you each day. Thank you. God bless you.
1: Dr. Youssef would like to hear your story as well. He's always so blessed to hear how God is using his voice to reach into the hearts and the lives of people all around the world. So if you'd like to share a testimony that might be used on the air sometime in the future, we encourage you to call 877-941-7934. 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
4: Thought of the Day with Monsignor Frank Bagnano.
5: I like the saying, a ship is safe in a harbor, but that's not what ships are made for. Their purpose is to engage the sea and cross over it. As you and I cross the sea of life, our purpose is to engage, move forward toward our goals. 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Rest is important. We gain new energy for the journey ahead of us as we cross the sea of life. 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But don't stay there. Be renewed. 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Just keep moving. And that is today's thought of the day.
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8: What is it about us that we have so much trouble minding our own business? I remember a line in a Carly Simon song that went along the lines of, "He can't run his own life, I'll be hanged if he'll run mine," or something like that. Now tell the truth. Isn't managing your own life a full-time job? Well, then how come you and I can give so much time to managing the life of other people? We do, you know. We can't help ourselves. Tell the truth. Which do you spend more time analyzing, your own life or the lives of other people? To whom do you give the most advice, to yourself or to other people? I know people who are constantly giving advice to other people while they drive their cars. Never mind that the other driver can't hear a word of it, these folks have a constant stream of criticism, evaluation, and sometimes invective for other drivers. Nothing escapes their scrutiny. But you know, if we're really honest, this person is only at the far end of a street we all live on, right? We all have our opinions about other people's lives, their successes, their failures. At one level, this is not really a big deal. It's kind of fun in some ways. But another level, it's a very big deal. Because I don't know of very many things that is more damaging to relationships and more destructive of relationships than this constant criticism and evaluation of the people you have to work with, live with, and love with. Take what Paul wrote to the Roman churches as a case in point. You'll find it in the 14th chapter. Now, here in Rome, there were probably five churches scattered across the city, at least that, and probably more than that, in fact, because, you know, Rome was a big city. And when the Sabbath day came and it came time for the brethren to get together, they you know, you couldn't expect these people to walk all the way across Rome to go to church. So they went to someone's house that wasn't all that far from them. As I said, there were probably five of these. Now, Paul writes a letter to these Christians, and he says this, "Him that is weak in the faith, receive you, but not to doubtful disputations. For one believes that he may eat anything. Another, who is weak, eats vegetables." Now, this is really not that hard to understand. In the churches at Rome, there were some people who believed that they could eat just about anything. And there were other people who believed that, oh, I don't think that's right. I'm a vegetarian. I've always been a vegetarian. I'm going to keep on being a vegetarian. Now, when Paul says, "Him that is weak in the faith, receive you," I don't think that translates well modernly. I think what he is saying is, accept them. In other words, take them into

your circle. Let them be your friend. Don't sit there. Accept them as they are. Don't sit there judging them. And don't be continually trying to make them into something that they're not. My, we have a hard time leaving people alone. And it's just as true in church as it is anywhere else. If someone comes in and he hasn't quite got it all straight, and we normally think we eat meat, we eat fish and vegetables and all that sort of stuff, and he won't eat them. He eats vegetables. It's hard to leave the poor guy alone. Paul says, let not him that eats despise him that eats not. The word despise is a tough word. What it simply means is look down your nose at. Don't let him who eats look down his nose at people who don't. And don't let the vegetarian look down his nose at people who eat meat. For God has accepted him. That is, either side of this equation, God has accepted this person. So what are you doing sitting around trying to make something out of him that he is not? Then he says this, which I think is a priceless line. We ought to all commit it to memory. Repeat after me. Who are you that judges another man's servant? What he is saying simply is this. Look, that fellow sitting over there across you, from you at the table is my servant, says God. Leave him alone. He is not yours to judge. He's mine. Paul says to his own master, he stands or falls. In fact, he'll be held up because God is able to make him to stand. So one man esteems one day above another. Another esteems every day alike. Let every man be fully persuaded in his own mind. Now, what Paul is talking about here, we gather in the context, is that fast days and feast days and days when you eat these things and days when you don't eat these things. But whatever it may be, Paul says, he that regards the day regards it to the Lord. The person that doesn't regard the day, to the Lord he doesn't regard it. He that eats, eats to the Lord, for he gives God thanks. He doesn't give you thanks, mind you. He gives God thanks. And he that eats not, to the Lord he eats not and gives God thanks. He going to fast today? It's for God, and he'll give God thanks for the chance that he can fast. You may be eating. That's not his business. Now, there's one big mistake that is made relative to this passage. It does not say here that every day is alike, that there is no difference between days. What it says is that some men esteem every day alike. The point is not what is right or what is wrong about days. The point is, whose call is it? It's almost like looking at basketball referees on the court. One will be standing at midcourt, another will be under the basket. They are supposed to be making their calls in their own area of the court, not in the other referee's area of the court. Whose call is it? And what Paul is saying to the Romans is, stop judging each other on this. What a man eats, he eats before God, and it's not your call. For none of us lives to himself, and no man dies to himself. Whether we live to the Lord. Whether we die to the Lord. Whether we live or die, we are the Lord's. We belong to him. I belong to God. I don't belong to you, and vice versa. And therefore, we don't have any business judging one another. For to this end, Paul says, Christ both died and rose and revived that he might be Lord of both the dead and the living. But why do you judge your brother? Why do you set at naught your brother? Why do you declare his opinions as being worthless? We will all stand before the judgment seat of Christ. We will not stand before the judgment seat of Jim and Bob and Sarah. For it is written, Paul says, as I live, saith the Lord, every knee shall bow to me, and every tongue shall confess to God. I don't need you coming in here and confessing your sins to me. I don't need to come into you and confess my sins to you. The confession needs to be made to God. So then, Paul says in verse 12, every one of us shall give an account of himself to God. Well, that's simple and clear, isn't it? Then how come we have so much trouble minding our own business? The accounting that's going to come down, I'm not going to have to account for you or for Sally or for Jim or for Bob. I'm going to have to account to me. And I don't have to account to you either. I don't have to account to Sarah or Sally or Bob. I have to account to God. Let us not, therefore, judge one another any more, said Paul. Okay, I can live with that. I may have a hard time living with that, but that's what I ought to do. Judge this, rather, Paul said, that no man put a stumbling block or an occasion to fall in his brother's way.

Okay, now, this is a little different thing. He said, don't go judging your brother. Judge this, that you don't put some stone, some block of wood in his way that he's going to stumble over as he goes on his road.

0: laws prohibiting the eating of certain foods in the Bible were health laws, not merely religious laws. And therefore, if it is, you know, something is poisonous to eat, you should not eat it regardless. That's not what Paul's talking about. Now, I have a couple of articles I can send you on this topic of clean and unclean meats if you'd like to have them. All you have to do is write us or call us at the address or phone number we're going to give you in a moment and request the material on the food laws of the Bible. Got that? The food laws of the Bible. You just give us a call on our toll-free line and we'll be very happy to send these two little items along to you. But Paul says, if your brother be grieved with your food, you're not walking charitably. Destroy not him with your food for whom Christ died. Now, how would that happen? How can this possibly work? Well, it has to do with the struggle that goes on between people in a church who are arguing about foods and diets and all this kind of stuff instead of keeping their focus where it belongs. And what Paul says, you're supposed to take care of your brother. You're supposed to be considerate of your brother. And he says in verse 16, don't let your good be evil spoken of. For the kingdom of God is not in food and drink. It's in righteousness and peace and joy in the Holy Spirit. For he that in these things serves Christ is acceptable to God and approved of men. So let's follow the things that make for peace and the things wherewith we can build up one another. I suppose it's easier to worry our heads over diets, feast days and fast days, to worry ourselves about what our brother's doing about his food and his vegetarianism or anything of this nature. It's much easier to concern ourselves over that than to concern ourselves with those things Paul is speaking of here, of righteousness and peace and joy in the Holy Spirit. The funny thing about it is, all of the judging of one another destroys the joy. So Paul says, for food, destroy not the work of God. Sure, everything in general is pure, but it is evil for the man who eats it with offense. It is good, therefore, neither to eat flesh, nor to drink wine, nor anything whereby your brother stumbles or is offended or made weak. Now, I don't think Paul means that you can't eat flesh at all. I think what he's saying is you shouldn't be in your brother's face with things like this. You have faith? Have it to yourself before God. Think about that, and I'll be right back.
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0: Happy is he that condemns not himself in that thing which he allows, Paul says. Oh, isn't it the truth? And you know, the sad thing about that is that we allow ourselves all kinds of things that we condemn ourselves for, don't we? And it's one of the reasons why we have so much trouble being happy in this world. And Paul says, he that doubts is damned if he eats, because he eats not of faith. Because whatever is not of faith is sin. So as your conscience guides you, folks, do that. Don't run counter to that. Now, maybe your conscience needs to be re-educated, and if so, go to work on that. But don't run counter to it. You're going to wind up destroying character in the process. Paul says in Romans 15, verse 1, we who are strong then ought to bear the infirmities of the weak and not to please ourselves. Let every one of us please his neighbor for his good to edification. Let's just take care of one another, Paul says. Now, there's an amusing thing about this, in a way, in my observation of churches down through my years, is that generally speaking, when you have two parties who are arguing or bickering about something in church, it happens from time to time, both parties will think of themselves as being the strong ones, and the other, the weak. And in the process, they take upon themselves the obligation of Romans 15, verse 1. We then who are strong ought to bear the infirmities of the weak and not to please ourselves. Give in. And stop seeking your own way. For it says in verse 3, Christ didn't please himself. As it is written, the reproaches of them that reproached you fell on me. For whatever things were written before time were written for our learning, that we, through patience and comfort of the Scriptures, might have hope. What he's saying is that Jesus Christ took the reproaches, our reproaches, upon himself. He accepted responsibility for us.

us. He was willing to endure these things for us. And we have such a hard time enduring the smallest things for one another. Now the God of patience and consolations grant you to be like-minded toward one another according to Christ Jesus, that you may with one mind and one mouth glorify God, even the Father of our Lord Jesus Christ. We could argue about a lot of stuff, folks, but can't we agree to honor God? Wherefore, Paul says in verse 7, accept one another, as Christ also accepted us to the glory of God. Now I say that Jesus Christ was a minister of the circumcision for the truth of God and to confirm the promises made to the fathers. Now Paul is returning here to the theme he's been on from the beginning of the book of Romans, the salvation of the Gentiles and the fact that there is, in God's eyes, no difference between Jew and Gentile. Jesus was a minister to the circumcision. Paul was a minister to the uncircumcision. That all this was done, he says in verse 9, that the Gentiles might glorify God for his mercy, for it is written, for this cause I will confess to you among the Gentiles and sing unto your name. Elsewhere he says, rejoice you Gentiles with his people. And again, praise the Lord all you Gentiles and laud him all you people. And again Isaiah says, there shall be a root of Jesse, and he that shall rise to reign over the Gentiles, in him shall the Gentiles trust. Paul's been driving and driving and driving at this all the way through the book of Romans. Churches in Rome that were divided between Jew and Gentile, composed of both, and judging one another in spite of everything. And Paul says, knock it off. Knock it off. Jesus was the minister to the circumcision, but all this was done so that the Gentiles might come to God as well. Now the God of all hope fill you with all joy and peace in believing that you may abound in hope through the power of the Holy Spirit. And I am persuaded of you, my brethren, that you're full of goodness, filled with all knowledge, and that you're able to remind one another of the things that you need to do. The King James Version says admonish one another, but the word is milder than that. It really is along the lines of me nudging you in the ribs and say, don't forget. Nevertheless, brethren, I have written the more boldly to you in some sort, as putting you in mind because of the grace that is given to me by God, that I should be the minister of Jesus Christ to the Gentiles, ministering the gospel of God, that the offering up of the Gentiles might be acceptable, being sanctified, set apart by the Holy Spirit. I have thereof, therefore, something to glory about through Jesus Christ and those things that pertain to God. I'm not going to dare speak of any of those things which Christ has not wrought by me to make the Gentiles obedient by word and deed. There's a lot of stuff, he says, that was not done by me, and I'm not going to boast of any of those. But I will take pleasure and satisfaction, Paul says, in the things that I have done. Through many signs and deeds and wonders by the power of the Spirit of God, so that from Jerusalem and round about to Illyricum, I have fully preached the gospel of Christ. Well, there must have been a satisfaction to Paul to know what he had been able in his lifetime that far to accomplish. In fact, he said, I have tried to preach the gospel not where Christ was named, because I didn't want to build on another man's foundation. No, I didn't want to go that way. I wanted to go where no man had gone before as far as the gospel was concerned. And so, that I have done, he said. But as it was written, to whom he was not spoken of, they shall see, and they that have not even heard this shall understand. Paul keeps salting his statements in here. In fact, I think in the book of Romans there are no less than 56 direct quotations out of the Old Testament and a number of allusions to it. He keeps pulling these little snippets out and tossing them in there to tell them all this stuff about taking the gospel to the Gentiles was foretold a long time ago, that the gospel has to go to places where it has not been heard, that people who have never heard of God will hear about him. And that was the work that Paul has done. And he says in verse 22, for which cause also I have been much hindered from coming to you. Paul had really very much wanted to go to Rome, but I don't have any place in these parts, and having a great desire these many years to come to you, I hope when I make my journey to Spain to come. For I trust to see you in my journey and to be brought on my way thither forward by you, if first I may be somewhat filled with your company. I really want to just come there and just sort of soak up the atmosphere of the Roman churches, and I know I can depend on you to send me on my journey into Spain. Sadly, as far as we know, Paul never went to Spain. Events intervened.

0: Right now, I have to go to Jerusalem to minister to the saints. It has pleased those of Greece, Macedonia, and Achaia to make a certain contribution for the poor saints who are at Jerusalem. This is that major offering that all the churches of Greece had put together as a result of some prophecies that had been made about a coming famine at Jerusalem. There are numerous references to this in the book of Acts and the letters to the Corinthians and the Philippians, having to do with getting all this stuff together and taking it down there for them. And so he is writing now from Greece to Rome about this particular journey and says, I'm sorry, I can't come to you now. So it has pleased all those of Greece, and verily their debtors they are, for the Gentiles have been made partakers of the spiritual things of the Jerusalem Christians. So their duty is to minister to them in physical things. So when I have performed this, and I have sealed to them this fruit, I'll come by you into Spain. And I am sure when I come to you, I shall come in the fullness of the blessing of the gospel of Christ. Now I beseech you, brethren, for the Lord Jesus Christ and the love of spirit, that you strive together with me in your prayers to God, that I may be delivered from them that do not believe in Judea, and that my service that I have for Jerusalem will be accepted to the saints, that I may come to you with joy by the will of God, and may with you be refreshed. Well, this is a sad note, because this prayer that he asked them for, that they would pray together with him, that he might be delivered from the unbelievers in Judea, and secondly, that he might come to them with joy by the will of God, neither of these were granted. He was not accepted. He was caught, bound, and imprisoned by those who did not believe in Judea, and he went to Rome, not with joy, but in chains. When I come back, we'll talk about the conclusion of this marvelous letter to the Romans.
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0: It's easy when you read a book like this in the New Testament, when you come to the personal greetings part of them, to kind of skim through it and not pay much attention. But in Romans 16, there are several things that are, I think, especially of interest. One of them is the woman who carried this letter to Rome. We know her name. Her name is Phoebe. Paul begins the chapter by saying, I commend to you Phoebe, our sister, who is a minister of the church which is at Cenchrea. King James translators said she's a servant of the church at Cenchrea. Now, the word is deacon in the Greek, and it, everywhere else, I mean, many other places it's translated minister, because minister is the sense of this word. It is a servant, yes, that's what a deacon is a servant, but it's a minister. That's what minister is a servant. Phoebe, our sister, who was a minister of the church at Cenchrea. Now, I don't have any idea the extent of her ministry, what sort of ministry it was, but it's very plain when you read through there that this woman has been a really major source of help and encouragement to a lot of people. She's a big player. He says, I want you to receive her in the Lord as become saints, and that you assist her in whatever business she has need of you, for she has been a helper of many and of myself also. This woman was a major mainstay of Paul's ministry and the ministry of many other people, as well as her own ministry in Jesus Christ. And you know, when I read this, I have to think that back through the years of all the strong women that I have known and how impoverished the church would be without the work, the dedication, and the drive of these women. It's a shame. I don't know why it is that so many churches are willing to shut down fully half of their membership, that is the female half, from service to the church. Greet Priscilla and Aquila, my helpers in Christ Jesus, who have for my life laid down their own necks, and to whom not only I give thanks, but all the churches of the Gentiles. And then he says something interesting. He says, likewise, greet the church that is in their house. This is the way the churches in Rome, by and large, operated, I presume. They met in someone's house, and it makes a lot of sense. Now, as you go along through here, you're going to see several other fascinating little illustrations of this. He says, salute my well-beloved Epaphroditus, who is the first fruits of Achaia to Christ. Whoever this fellow was, now living in Rome, that Paul knew very well, was the first person baptized in northern Greece. He said, greet Mary, who put a lot of work in on us. Salute.

0: Andronicus and Junia, my kinsmen. Aha, we have two relatives of Paul here, Andronicus and Junia, my fellow prisoners who were of note among the apostles and who were also in Christ before me. These are two people, relatives of Paul, who were in Christ before Paul ever came into Christ. Greet Amplius, my beloved in the Lord. Salute Urbane, our helper in Christ, and Stachys, my beloved. There were people, these were really good friends of Paul, who were in Rome. Salute Apelles, approved of God in Christ. Salute them which are of Aristobulus' household. The word household, if you've got looking at a King James Bible, is in italics. What he is saying, salute them which are of Aristobulus. And what he means by that is the people who are of the church that meets in his house. Here's another church. The first one was Priscilla and Aquila. The next one is the one that's led by Aristobulus. Salute Herodian, my kinsman, another relative of Paul that's in Rome. Greet those of the house of Narcissus who are in the Lord. Later on, you'll find Hermes, Patrobus, and Hermas, and the brethren that are with them, which suggests another group that met somewhere else. Salute Philologus and Julia, Nereus and his sister, and Olympus, and all the saints that are with them. So you have five different specific groupings of people here, suggesting five different churches that existed around Rome that Paul knew of. And then he said, salute one another with a holy kiss. The churches of Christ salute you. At this point, it's almost as though Paul tacks something on here, which is a little bit troubling. He says in verse 17, now I beseech you, brethren, mark them which cause divisions and offenses contrary to the doctrine which you have learned, and avoid them. For they that are such serve not our Lord Jesus Christ, but their own belly, and by good words and fair speeches deceive the hearts of the simple. Now, I don't mind telling you that I find this passage of Scripture very troubling. And the reason I do is because of the terrible maladministration, misadministration, and offenses that have been caused by the way people have administered this statement. Families have been broken up, and businesses have been destroyed by the practice of shunning people. This is something that churches and individuals should take very seriously. For one thing, it is not something that any one person should ever be allowed to do unilaterally. This is something where the person should be gone to privately, they should be talked to, witnesses should be taken, and whenever no success has been achieved, it needs to be taken to the church, and the entirety of the church needs to make the hard decision where this is concerned. Apart from that, it's an admonition to us as individuals, which says take note of those people who are causing divisions and offenses and stay away from them. One of the main things that Paul's trying to tell us in this passage is what the motives of these people are and where it is that they're trying to take us. He concludes the book of Romans by saying, your obedience has come abroad to all men, and I'm glad, therefore, on your behalf, but I want you to be wise concerning what's good and simple concerning what's evil. And the God of peace will bruise Satan under your feet shortly. The grace of our Lord Jesus Christ be with you. Amen. Until next time, when we'll return to the book of Acts, this is Ronald Dart, and you were born to win.
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3: Matthew 15, verse 21, it says, "Then Jesus went away from there and withdrew to the district of Tyre and Sidon. And behold, a Canaanite woman from the region came out crying, 'Have mercy on me, O Lord, Son of David. My daughter is severely oppressed by a demon.' But he did not answer her a word. And his disciples came and begged him, saying, 'Send her away, for she's crying out after us.' And he answered and said, 'I was only sent to the lost sheep of the house of Israel.'" Now, the reason that's so significant is because of what she said when she came as an introduction. What did she say? Who did she call him? Lord, Son of David. She approached him with his Jewish kingly title. And if she's going to come to him with his Jewish title as King of Israel, Son of David, then he's only sent to the lost sheep of the house of Israel. And as a result, if he says a word to her, guess what the words need to be said next, according to the Old Testament? You must die. And so he doesn't say a word because he loves her so much. She came to him based on his kingly power as a Jew. And he doesn't answer her a word because he wants her to rethink what he really can do for her. And she changes the title and no longer calls him Son of David. And she just says, "Lord, help me." And folks, I believe those are the most important words that we could ever ask the Lord. When you don't know what to do, let your eyes be upon him.
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0: Nile River and in many of the ponds in that day. I was told that there were quite a few that were still in that land. I didn't see any when I was there, but I was told they were there. Well, that's what you have here. You have a crocodile. The rod is changed to a crocodile. And you will find out all the way through this, we're dealing with the whole realm of zoology. That is, the gods of the Egyptians were animal or bird or something like that. And as Paul put it, they changed the glory of the uncorruptible God into an image made like to corruptible man and to birds and four-footed beasts and creeping things. And they symbolized, of course, everything. And they took an abstract idea and put it into concrete or into an image. And they had deities which represented every phase and function of life. They didn't miss a thing. And they had changed monotheism into polytheism. And as Sir Wallace Budge has put it like this, they believed in the existence of one great God, self-produced, self-existent, almighty, and eternal. But what happened was they held that this being was too great and mighty to concern himself with the affairs and destinies of human beings, and that he had permitted the management of this world to fall into the hands of hordes of gods and demons and good and bad spirits. That's what they believed. And that's the thing that Paul, you remember, found when he went to Athens. There was that monument to the unknown God. Man doesn't actually know the living and true God, worshiping all of these different things. And we find out now that here is this that is against already one of the gods of Egypt. The Hebrew word here is tanin, and is nowhere else in the Bible translated serpent, but right here in this particular section. It's rendered dragon over in Isaiah and Ezekiel, and it actually is satanic in its meaning. And that's the reason I suppose our translators translated it by the word serpent here. Well, regardless of that, and I'm not concerned about going into the meaning of Hebrew words here, other than just to make this statement that the thing that the Egyptians worshiped was the crocodile, among others. They didn't miss an animal, of course, and this animal occupied a very large place in the worship and the religion of Egypt. The god Sebek, S-E-B-E-K, was said to be incarnated in crocodiles. And Apep, A-P-E-P, was the perpetual arch enemy of all the solar gods, appeared in the form of a crocodile. Now, they had, for instance, a magical ritual that they went through in the temple of Amun-Ra at Thebes. And it was a ritual that attempted to destroy Apep. You see, he was a terrible monster that lived in the nethermost parts of heaven, and he endeavored every day to prevent the rising of the sun god Ra and to stir up lightning and thunder and tempests and storms and hurricanes and rain and to obscure the light of the sun by filling the sky with clouds and mist and fog and blackness. And this was actually a worship in Egypt and was a very prominent worship. And the very first thing, God now delivers a blow at this. Here, this rod now is changed into a crocodile. And what happened, though, and this is the amazing thing that happens when Moses and Aaron did this, verse 11, then Pharaoh also called the wise men and the sorcerers. Now the magicians of Egypt, they also did in like manner with their enchantments. Now they duplicated this miracle. I don't know how they did it. Don't ask me that. But Paul says over in 2 Timothy 3:8, and we've referred to this before, now as Jannes and Jambres withstood Moses, so do these also resist the truth. Men of corrupt minds, reprobate concerning the faith. You see, they could duplicate it. And I think imitate it, by the way. But whatever it was, Why, they made a pretty good show of it. Because of that, they resisted the living and true God. But God's not through with them, of course. Now, verse 12, for they cast down every man his rod, and they became crocodiles. But Aaron's rod swallowed up their rods. Now, that's the interesting thing. Now, they have worshipped the crocodile. But this rod in the hands of Aaron swallows up the other. And he hardened Pharaoh's heart that he hearkened not unto them as the Lord had said. Instead of this impressing Pharaoh, it didn't. It just hardened him. He was set in his way, and he just persisted in it. Now, verse 14, and the Lord said unto Moses, Pharaoh's heart is hardened. He refuseth to let the people go. Get thee unto Pharaoh in the morning. Lo, he goeth out unto the water, and thou shalt stand by the river's brink. Against he come, and the rod which was turned to a serpent, or to a crocodile, shalt thou take in thine hand. And thou shalt say unto him, the Lord God of the Hebrews hath sent me unto thee, saying, let my people go, that they may serve me in the wilderness. And behold, hitherto thou wouldst not hear. Thus saith the Lord, in this thou shalt know that I am the Lord. Behold, I will smite with the rod that is in mine hand upon the waters which are in the river, and they shall be turned to blood. And the fish that's in the river shall die, and the river shall stink, and the Egyptians shall loathe to drink of the water of the river. And the Lord spake unto Moses, say unto Aaron, take thy rod, stretch out thine hand upon the waters of Egypt, upon their streams, upon their rivers, upon their ponds, upon the pools of water, and there may be blood throughout all the land of Egypt, both in vessels of wood, vessels of stone. Now, this is what they did. Moses and Aaron did so, as the Lord commanded. He lifted up his rod and smote the waters that were in the river, in the sight of Pharaoh, in the sight of the servants, and all the waters that were in the river were turned to blood. This is a blow again at the worship in Egypt. As we have indicated before, that this is called the first plague, by the way. The first miracle was the rod, of course. But here you have the Nile now turned to blood. And this river was sacred to Osiris. But that doesn't exhaust it all. Actually, the god of the Nile was Hapi, H-A-P-I. And the Egyptians depicted him in the form of a man with the breasts of a woman, which indicated that the god's powers of fertility and nourishment were there, you see. And there was a hymn that they sang in the temple of that day to Hapi. And it went something like this. Thou waterest the fields which Ra created. Thou art the bringer of food, the creator of all things. Thou fillest the storehouses. Thou hast care for the poor and needy. You see that the river was the lifeblood of the nation, but it had to be water to be lifeblood. Now it's blood, and it becomes death to them. And this is definitely, you see, judgment. Now, here's the amazing thing, friends. Verse 22. And the magicians of Egypt did so with their enchantments. And Pharaoh's heart was hardened, neither did he hearken unto them as the Lord had said. And Pharaoh turned and went into his house, neither did he set his heart to this also. And all the Egyptians digged around about the river for water to drink, for they could not drink of the water of the river. And 7 days were fulfilled after that the Lord had smitten the rivers. This plague lasted for 7 days, and yet Pharaoh's not convinced because his own magicians were able to duplicate this. Don't ask me how they did it. I don't know. It's satanic, if you please. And I'm of the opinion we're beginning to see the manifestation of Satan again in our midst. We'll have occasion to talk about that later. But now, as we come to chapter 8, why we see again the next plague that's going to come upon the land of Egypt, and that's going to be the frogs. And the Lord spake unto Moses, go unto Pharaoh, and say unto him, thus saith the Lord, let my people go, that they may serve me. And if thou refuse to let them go, behold, I'll smite all thy borders with frogs. And the river shall bring forth frogs abundantly. And they'll go up and come into thine house, into thy bedchamber, upon thy bed, into thy house of thy servants, from thy people, and into thine ovens, and into thy kneading troughs, yet in the kitchen even, and the frogs shall come up both on thee, and upon thy people, and upon all thy servants. And the Lord spake unto Moses, say unto Aaron, stretch forth thine hand with thy rod over the streams, over the rivers, over the ponds, and cause frogs to come up upon the land of Egypt. Now, next time, we're going to see this tremendous plague of frogs, and that there's more than meets the eye here, that these people also worship a frog goddess. It was the oldest. The mother goddess was a frog, by the way, that the Egyptians worshiped. We'll see that next time.
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3: The story of Jonah being swallowed by a fish and surviving has led to heated debate through the centuries. But the point isn't how it happened, but why. Today on Turning Point, Dr. David Jeremiah answers that question as he shares more from his series, Jonah, the Runaway Prophet. 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
4: And thank you for joining us, and welcome to this new week. We continue our study of the book of Jonah, and we've called this study The Runaway Prophet, and we're following Jonah on his contest with God to stay in God's will, and following God's determination to bring his prophet back home and make him productive again. So here we go with part one of Hitting Rock Bottom. This is Jonah 1:17, and we'll be there in just a moment. We have the study guides, we have the CD packages, we have the video package. You can get these materials from Turning Point at davidjeremiah.org and order them all for the study of this book. We would love to have you join us as we finish up this book together, and you can do so by using these materials. They're very helpful, especially if you're going to use this material for a small group. Don't forget also, during this month, we're making available our special 27 calendar, The Light of the World, Turning Point's annual calendar project. I've been doing this now for almost 50 years, and this calendar is just one of the most beautiful ones we've ever done because it reflects the title, The Light of the World. The photography is just beautiful. Some of the most beautiful scenes you will ever find, and it's a wonderful wall calendar that you can use to keep track of your events or just to enjoy as you see it every day, hanging someplace in your home, in the kitchen, in your study, in your bedroom, wherever. It's a wonderful reminder of God's wonderful provision of light in darkness. Ask for your copy when you send your gift to Turning Point during this month. And now here is part one of Hitting Rock Bottom. On a

February morning in 2025 off the coast of Chilean Patagonia. A kayaker named Adrian was out for what looked like an ordinary paddle. He came home with a story he will carry with him for the rest of his life. Patagonia is a land of green mountains, cold blue water, and humpback whales that pass through each year. Those whales can reach 50 feet long, and they feed on tiny krill and are known to be gentle. That morning, Adrian paddled while his father filmed from another kayak, and then the surface beneath him began to swell. The kayak lifted and it vanished. His father shouted his name, but there was no answer, only an empty circle of water where his son had been. Adrian later said, "I closed my eyes, and when I opened them, I realized I was inside the whale's mouth. I felt a slimy texture on my face, and all I could see was dark blue and white. Then, as suddenly as it had swallowed him, the whale opened its mouth and released him. Adrian popped back up, coughing and shaking, but alive. I thought I was going to die," he said, "but God gave me a second chance." There is probably no story in the Bible that has produced more jeering and mockery than the story of Jonah and the great fish. Some people say it's the Achilles heel of the Bible. Most people stumble over one issue. They just cannot imagine how a fish could swallow a man and keep him alive for 3 days and then release him. The idea is not as impossible as some assume. Writers like Grace Kellogg have noted that whale sharks and great baleen whales have mouths large enough to take in a human being. These creatures have no teeth, and they feed by filtering food from the water. A whale caught near Cape Cod in the 1930s was nearly 100 feet long, with a mouth reportedly large enough to swallow a horse. Now let's look at our text. Here's what Jonah says. "Now the Lord had prepared a great fish to swallow Jonah, and Jonah was in the belly of the fish 3 days and three nights." Please note that the text does not argue or try to explain or apologize for what happened to Jonah. It simply says, this is what God did. The Lord Jesus clearly believed this story. He didn't think it was a myth or somebody made it up. He linked his own resurrection to it. He said, as Jonah was 3 days and three nights in the belly of a fish, so he would be 3 nights and 3 days in the belly of the earth. The real issue is not what kind of fish it was. The real issue is whether we believe in a God of miracles. And let me tell you something you may be surprised about. If you believe Genesis 1:1, you will be okay. In the beginning, God created the heavens and the earth. Anyone who believes in God as creator should not struggle with this story. Ladies and gentlemen, if God made the universe, if he created the heavens and the earth, he could surely prepare a great fish. And if none existed, he could make one for his purpose. The Bible simply says, the Lord prepared a great fish. Did you know that the word whale is not found in the text? We do not know what species this fish was in the Bible. Doesn't tell us, because the point is not the kind of fish, but that the Lord prepared it. If you are an inductive Bible student, you will probably already know the fact that in the book of Jonah, the Lord prepared four things. If you read through the book, he prepared a fish to rescue Jonah. Then he prepared a vine to show Jonah a glimpse of comfort. Then he prepared a worm to take the comfort away and expose his selfishness. And then he prepared an east wind so Jonah would understand the compassion that God had for a lost city. This story of Jonah is about God pursuing his disobedient servant. What he did with Jonah, he still does with us. He corrects and disciplines us because he loves us. He loves us too much to let us keep running away from him. So let's consider the purpose behind the great fish that he prepared for Jonah. Purpose number one, to rescue Jonah from drowning. Jonah probably thought

that being thrown overboard was the worst thing that could happen to him. Remember, they discovered among the sailors that he was the one responsible for the storm. So in order to get rid of the storm, they decided they had to get rid of Jonah, and they threw him over.

my head. I went down to the moorings of the mountains, and the earth with its bars closed behind me forever. Jonah sank to the bottom of the ocean. He may have come back up. Perhaps he drifted back up for a moment, as a drowning man sometimes does. But his experience was one of absolute total terror. He knew his life was about to end. But God had a lifeguard waiting for him. And he sent his lifeguard to pick him up. God could have allowed Jonah to drown. When people disobey us, we sometimes grow so angry, we wish the worst would happen to them. We wouldn't care if they drowned. Just get them out of our life, we think. But God did not deal with Jonah out of anger. He dealt with him out of love. He allowed Jonah to feel the terrible fear of the ocean, yet at the same time, he sent a great fish to rescue him from drowning. So the first thing that happened was God sent a fish to rescue Jonah from drowning. But then he sent that fish also to return Jonah to Nineveh. God prepared that great fish not just to save Jonah from drowning, but to take him where he did not want to go, back toward Nineveh. I think there's a little humor in this. God said, go to Nineveh. Jonah said, no, and boarded a ship, headed the opposite direction, as far away as he could go. And God said, oh, no, you don't. The storm hits. Jonah goes overboard. God sends the fish to pick him up, and the fish turns him around and takes him back where he started. Jonah had paid a lot of money to run from God. But God arranged his return, and it was free. By the end of chapter 2, God speaks to the fish, and Jonah gets dropped off right on dry land. Jonah verse 10 of chapter 2 says, so the Lord spoke to the fish, and it vomited Jonah onto dry land. Now, the Bible doesn't tell us exactly where Jonah was dropped off. Most likely, it was somewhere along the Mediterranean coast, but it was still a long way to Nineveh. In other words, Jonah had to walk the rest of the way originally assigned to him. That great fish was not just God's rescue plan. That great fish was God's return plan. And God saved Jonah from drowning, and he sent him right back to Nineveh. So he sent the fish to rescue Jonah from drowning and to return Jonah to Nineveh. And then number 3, to reach Jonah's heart. The Bible says in verse 17 of chapter 1, and Jonah was in the belly of the fish 3 days and 3 nights. Now, Jonah's real problem was not geography. Jonah's problem was his heart. He hated the Ninevites. He lacked compassion for them, and he was out of fellowship with God. God told him to go preach the gospel to the Ninevites, and Jonah said, I'm not going to do it, because he's afraid God would save them, and he didn't want them to be saved. Jonah was a prodigal. Like the son of Luke 15, he tried to outrun his father and discovered that rebellion always takes us lower than we planned. He avoided the pig pen, but when the prodigal experienced even worse, he came back to God. William Backus has written a book called The Paranoid Prophet. It's a very interesting book. It's an imagination of Jonah speaking to a therapist about his ordeal. If you ever get that book, you'll find it fun to read. At one point, Jonah says to the therapist, I turned just in time to see it coming. A sea creature the size of a ship was racing toward me, its mouth open. Screaming in terror, I was swallowed whole. The darkness was total. The noise around me was like a huge machine. I knew nothing but terror. It was awful. It was terrible. But God was getting Jonah's attention. The belly of that fish became God's classroom, where Jonah finally had no voice to hear but the Lord's. I wonder if you've ever been in a place like that. A place where God finally had your full attention. I mean, God sometimes puts his children in places of seclusion so they can see what is really going on in their hearts. His purpose in discipline is never destruction, but always restoration. The Lord desires to bring his children back to himself, even when they have run far away.
Notice just how far Jonah's heart was from God.

this point. In chapter 1, the pagan sailors prayed while Jonah was sleeping, and they begged Jonah to call on his God, but there is no record in the text that Jonah ever prayed until he was in the water. God shut every other door, and finally Jonah had nowhere to go but to pray. Have you ever been there? Have you ever heard anybody say, well, I've tried everything else, I guess all I can do is pray? Sometimes we take what should be the first alternative and we make it the last alternative. We try everything under the sun except the one thing for which we are perfectly prepared. The Bible says in Jonah 2:1 that Jonah prayed to the Lord his God from the fish's belly. Finally, Jonah prays. After God had shut every other door, he had no other opportunities, no other alternatives. All through chapter 1, the pagans are praying and the prophet is not praying. We can be just as hard-hearted as Jonah if we're honest. We often try every option first, and only when everything fails do we finally pray. One of my friends is the pastor of the Brooklyn Tabernacle in New York City. His name is Jim Cimbala, and he's written about some of these things. Here's one thing he said about prayer, to which I raised my hand in agreement. He said, prayer cannot be taught by principles and seminars. Prayer has to be born out of felt need. If I say I ought to pray, I will soon quit. The flesh is too strong. I have to be driven to pray. Jonah didn't pray because he had learned that prayer was a good thing. He prayed because he didn't have any other option. He was driven to pray. Sometimes we just have to be in a mess before we really pray. Jonah did not want to talk to God, even in the storm and the terror of that ship. He still would not pray, even though the storm was raging around him. The sailors were praying. Jonah wouldn't pray. But when the Lord put him in a place with no distractions and no escape, his stubborn heart finally cried out to God. I don't know if you have noticed that in your own life. I have, and I have seen that story repeated over and over as a pastor. Some of us are just doggone hard-headed. And God has to work a little harder to get our attention. You see, Jonah was under God's tutelage, learning what it meant to get things right. And I want to tell you something that I've learned. God never does this in a vacuum. He has a purpose in mind. Here are three passages of scriptures from Psalm 119. Before I was afflicted, I went astray, but now I keep your word. It is good for me that I have been afflicted, that I may learn your statutes. I know, O Lord, that your judgments are right and that in faithfulness you have afflicted me. God disciplines his servants to reach their hearts. It is the only way some people will open up to him. If you've noticed, quite often people tell you, here's where I was, and this is what happened to me, and this is what God used to bring me to himself. He often takes the methodology that we think is from the world and incorporates it into his plan. So the fish came to rescue Jonah, to return Jonah to Nineveh, to reach Jonah's heart, and to recommission Jonah for service. Here's the thing I like the most. This is one of the great thoughts of this whole story. God's purpose in all of this was to bring Jonah back to the place where he could be used again. Think about everything that happened. The boat ride, the whale ride, they were not random events. The whole purpose was to get Jonah back to where he had been at the beginning of the story. Where was he at the beginning of the story? Remember Jonah 1, now the word of the Lord came to Jonah, the son of Amittai, saying, arise, go to Nineveh, that great city, cry out against it, for their wickedness has come up before me. Everything between those first two verses and where we are now was God's effort to return Jonah to the place of obedience. What a detour this was.
I mean, all of that pain and fear could have been avoided with one simple yes to God. But instead of walking straight to Nineveh, he chose a long and costly road, and disobedience always adds chapters to your story. It always adds chapters to your story, chapters that never had to be written at all. I want to say something to you, kind of on a personal basis, if I can. If you're fighting with God and you are in a contest with Him, you can't win. You cannot win. Why don't you just do what He tells you to do the first time and spare yourself all those extra verses? That really is a good idea. Just do what He says. If God says to go to Nineveh, go to Nineveh. You may not understand it. It may not be something you're excited about. But obedience is always better than resistance. When God speaks, the safest place in the world is in the wake of His command. Because if you refuse, listen to me, you're going on a boat ride. And you are not going to like it. God loves you too much to let you run forever, and He will do whatever it takes to bring you back to the place where He can use you again. And His goal in all of it is not punishment, but restoration and recommissioning. Remember what the New Testament says about the stubborn love of God? He who has begun a good work in you will complete it until the day of Jesus Christ. These all are the purposes of God's correction. But I want to finish up this discussion today with a few moments of discussion on the promise of God's correction. We saw the purpose of it. What is the promise of it? Let me close with some thoughts about the promise of God's discipline. This touches everyone because none of us are exempt from these principles. I don't care who you are, how long you've been a Christian, how close you may be walking to the Lord at this moment in time. You have been through some experiences, and maybe you've been through a train wreck or a shipwreck. Why do we run into walls and crash? Many times it's our own self-will because we have chosen to do our own thing and not what God tells us to do. Not every storm is for that reason. Please don't judge everybody who's in a storm that they're out of fellowship with God. It may be true, it may not be true. But when it is true, God is not trying to destroy us. He's trying to restore us. Why does God discipline us when we are running away from Him? First of all, to prove His love for us. Hebrews 12:6 says, "For whom the Lord loves, He chastens, and He scourges every son whom He receives." By every human standard, Jonah was rebellious and running in the opposite direction from God. The easy thing would have been to let the sea swallow him up and be finished with the whole story and get on to the next book. But God rescued Jonah out of that mess because in his heart there was an incredible love for that prophet. The reason God goes to such lengths with us is because He loves us. The very proof of His love is His discipline in our lives. Now, I understand this doesn't sound logical. We tried this line on our kids when they were growing up. We would say, this is the classic line, "This hurts me more than it hurts you." I never believed that when I was young, and I'm not sure it was always true. But when we talk about the fatherhood of God and the way He deals with His children, this is really true. God proves His love when He goes to extreme measures to recover us from our own foolishness. I remember the story about a little boy who had a toy boat floating on a pond, and the boat drifted away from the shore, and the boy couldn't reach it. A man was passing by, saw what was happening, and began to throw stones into the water on the far side of the boat. The boy was very upset and said, "What are you doing to my boat?" And then something very interesting happened. The stones created ripples that slowly pushed the boat back toward the boy. The water was disturbed and no longer smooth, but the disturbance achieved the desired result.
That is exactly how God's discipline works.

0: If we allow it, it will drive us toward Him. If we don't allow it, it will drive us away from Him. But when we drift away from Him on the sea of sin or on the pond of unrighteousness, He throws the disturbing stones of loving discipline to push us back toward Himself. Some of you have been in stormy weather recently. The waves have been rough and the stones have been heavy. I want to remind you that this is not a sign God has abandoned you. It is proof that He loves you. If He did not love you, He would simply let you go. But you mean too much for Him to do that. And I hope you understand that. If you are part of God's family, He's going to take care of you like a good father would take care of one of his children. He will come after you. He's always available to you. He stands with arms wide open to receive you if you return. Don't continue running away from God. Tomorrow we'll talk about the last part of this discussion of running from God, hitting rock bottom, part two tomorrow. In the meantime, let me remind you that this December we'll be taking a wonderful conference cruise to the Caribbean. We do this every year right after Christmas. This is December 26th through January the 2nd. And visiting ports like Grand Turk, San Juan, St. Thomas, Half Moon Cay, Michael Sanchez, Uriel Vega will be with us. We'll have a great time. We hope you can come and join us for the cruise. 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
16: This is Jim Daly from Focus on the Family. When you get in touch, please let us know the call letters of this great radio station.
19: Charles said it was horrible. He said it was the worst thing you could ever imagine. And he said, in fact, it was so horrible that when I went to kindergarten, I looked at this girl and I said, I gotta get out of my house. I don't know what to do. And she said, pray.
20: The friend.
19: The friend said, pray.
20: Mm-hmm. And these are 5-year-olds.
19: Yeah. Mm-hmm.
17: That's Michelle Ablard describing the terrible plight of an abused child who ended up in foster care and then, through a series of miracles, ended up in her home and today is Michelle's adopted son. This is Focus on the Family with Jim Daly, and we're going to hear more of this incredible story, and then we're going to be asking you to prayerfully consider how you might help one of the tens of thousands of orphans living in foster care right now. Thanks for joining us. I'm John Fuller.
16: You know, John, one of our core values here at the ministry is the value of children, and we believe children are a heritage from the Lord and a blessing, and that's why so many of our programs are devoted to parenting and making sure parents are doing the best job they can do to raise the next generation. And what a calling it is to raise the next generation. I know moms are going, man, is this worth it? Yes, it's worth it. I've seen it with my own boys. Gene poured into them. I poured into them too, but Gene was the backbone of those boys getting a good foundation. And we live in a fallen world, and many kids today grew up in broken families. I grew up in a broken family. I was the foster kid way back when. And that was in fourth, fifth grade. And, you know, I ended up moving in with my brother, who was a young man who married his pregnant teen wife. And that had a whole thing, too. But that was junior high and high school. So I've come from that brokenness. And here's the one thing that's amazing. God is there for you. And he's a father to the fatherless. And he is close to the brokenhearted and saves those crushed in spirit. And I think one thing, when your family breaks apart, you are crushed in spirit. But the Lord is there to say, come with me, and restores that brokenness. And today's program is about that.
17: Yeah, we've got a remarkable story for you about a school teacher who had a heart for children, and God pushed her to become involved in foster parenting. And this is really inspirational, and I think it's going to be life-changing for a number of our listeners. Michelle Ablard is in the studio with us. She's been a grade school teacher and educational specialist for over 25 years now. In 2017, Michelle became certified as a foster care parent, and that began an unexpected journey toward adoption of her now two children, Charles and Jean. And she's captured her story in a little book called Faith Builds a Family, A Journey of Faith, Hope, and Healing.
16: Michelle, welcome to Focus on the Family.
19: Well, thank you.
16: I love your story, and it's close to my heart, like I said, in the middle. But first of all, teachers were so important to me growing up. I think it was the structure I was looking for, because my home life was so void of structure. I had an alcoholic father, and my mom, you know, did what she could do, but it was falling apart. And, you know, I think going to school just was it for me. And I could excel in there, and I felt confident in there. And teachers, for whatever reason, they just took an interest in me and loved on me, which was awesome. It gave me a certain confidence that I don't think I had otherwise. But that was all teachers. So on behalf of all those other teachers, thank you for doing what you've done and what you do every day. And I just think it's a great thing. You talk about being an ordinary school teacher with dogs and a mortgage, and that's what you thought your life would be like. And then
19: very routine.
16: You get into this you get into this situation. What was the nudge that God gave you to get into foster care?
19: It was interesting because I did have dogs and a mortgage, and I got in my car every day and drove to work, and it was routine.
16: Yeah.
19: And some days I would show up at work and be, how did I get here? Did I run any red lights? Or, you know, because all of a sudden it was so routine. But one day in particular, I'll never forget, I was driving to work and I just felt inside my spirit. I've never had God speak verbally to me, but I felt deep in my spirit, quit your job.
16: That, out of nowhere.
19: Out of nowhere.
16: That is how God speaks to us.
19: Out of nowhere. You know,
16: what did I just do?
19: And at that time, they were like having lists of teachers that were going to be laying off and things, because districts just didn't have the funding at that point from the state. And I said, quit my job. That's funny. You know, so I just went on to work like nothing. And I kept feeling that all week.
16: Wow.
19: You know, I felt just conviction, quit your job. And I was like, okay. this isn't making sense. So I walked into school one day and with the staff that I just loved, and I loved being there. It had been my home for 16 years, you know. And I walked in, I was under so much conviction, I just blurted to everyone I saw, I feel like I need to quit.
16: Wow.
19: And yeah. they just laughed, you know, and that helped me feel better then inside, because I was pretty much ignoring what I knew I should do.
16: Yeah, and what's so critical in this is the way God sews this together. So you did quit, you did get another job, and it was actually, you got paid more.
19: I did.
16: So that was good. But something happens in that second grade class that you're teaching. Tell us what happened.
19: Yeah, so it was, and that's another amazing thing, that I was working with all struggling readers, and there was this little girl, her name was Jean, in that group, and she was balding, and the smell was horrible, you know, and we saw red flags. We always saw red flags.
16: Sure.
19: But they're so good at covering things up that you can't just call the state on a red flag, and you have to have something. So she was very unlovable. And after, you know, at that point, I'd been in the classroom 17 years, and I knew that the most unlovable were the ones who needed the most love.
16: Right.
19: And so I went home every night and prayed, God, help me to love this child.
16: Yeah.
19: But God has definitely taught me to love that child.
16: Well, and again, what you're describing is common with kids that are, you know, have very difficult trauma at home.
19: Mm-hmm. Yep.
16: It's not unusual.
19: We knew there was something.
16: Yeah.
19: You know, and that's another thing that you had mentioned, that the boundaries, you know, the consistency. And so that was their safe place where they could do that kind of stuff, because they knew that we would consistently love them while disciplining them.
16: No, and it's so good. But in your book, Faith Builds a Family, you share a story about the day you agreed to become a foster parent for Jean, this little girl that kind of captured you.
19: Yes.
16: I mean, to be loved, and you knew the need for her to be loved. And then her older brother, Charles, also. Describe that first night when they were dropped off, and you're fostering at this point. So you're certified, and then the kids come along. Something Jean and I have experienced as well.
19: Yeah.
16: I think we had about 15 foster kids come through our house. And it's an interesting, that first experience is interesting.
19: It's
16: because you don't know
19: scary.
16: What to expect. You're just on the porch going, okay, here they come.
19: It's scary,
16: so,
19: you know.
16: So, yeah, what happened?
19: I knew who was coming, which was beautiful.
16: That's even better.
19: You know, but I also knew who was coming. Which was also scary, because I knew who.
16: That's true.
19: I had worked with her, you know, and I'm like, they were completely terrified when they were walking up. It was like the weight of the world was on their shoulders. And I come to the door, and they look up, and they start just screaming, "It's Miss Applard!"
16: Yeah. That's kind of cool, actually.
19: Yeah, so then I opened the door, and they were just, so they ran everywhere, and I'm thinking, what did I get myself into?
16: Well, that's the beginning. They got to check out the domain.
19: They were so excited, just amazing.
17: And their ages at this time were?
19: 7 and 8.
17: Okay, wow.
16: And they're in the foster system, and there's a distinction. So the state is hopeful that there can be some work with the parents done, the birth parents, that they can get to a healthier place, and hopefully there's intervention. But that is, you know, for the 343,000 kids in foster care, about 77,000, the parental rights have been terminated. Mm-hmm. These kids, their parental rights had not been terminated yet.
19: No.
16: But so they're in the system. This is hopefully a temporary thing, to where the parents can get their act together. Mm-hmm. And this is going on in every state in the U.S.
19: Yeah.
16: I mean, that is the idea. And they really, the state works hard for reunification, sometimes to a fault, to be honest, because those parents aren't going to be able to get the bad behavior corrected.
19: Yeah.
16: And then that's when the court steps in, they terminate parental rights, and that's where you have 77,000 who are available for adoption. And just describe these kids particularly, what they were facing. How long were they in the foster system? When did they become available for adoption?
19: We went through actually years. I think it was 4.5 years.
16: So there was visitation occurring?
19: Visitation started after 9 months. The abuse in their home was so horrific, but due to state laws, they had to start at least trying to work on reunification. So they started visits, and Charles immediately started having physical problems, neurological. He looked like he was having seizures, and his arms would fly everywhere. And he doesn't remember the details of the abuse. It was so horrific, but he it comes out in his body. And you know, that's another thing that they learned early on, how to advocate for themselves. And he
11: survival.
19: Yeah, he wrote. Actually, no, he went and made a video for the judge, begging, "Please, don't ever make me go see them again." And the judge granted his wishes, and he was free to never see them again.
11: Wow.
19: He said, "It's just it's doing too much. I can't heal." Gene went to see the parents a little while longer, and it was through a few conversations that she revealed that she was afraid to tell them that she didn't want to see them anymore, that they would hurt her, because they still had that hold on her.
11: Sure. You know, the thing that's so hard to grasp is it's one, a beautiful thing. Children have an amazing capacity to forgive their flawed parents. I mean, I did, and I know that feeling. You still love your dad. You still love your mom, even though they're not healthy parents. Oftentimes, those parents were abused as children. And it's a repetitive cycle that occurs. And so we need to recognize that. In Jean's case, your daughter, she was having fantasy escapes. Describe that, because that, again, is a tool of survival.
19: Yeah, I mean, her dream was that one day she would be able to sit on the couch and snuggle with her mom. That was her dream, that her mom would actually wrap her in her arms and snuggle with her. And she thought that with these parenting classes that they were going to be better, you know, and that was her dream. She continued with the family visits just for a short while after. She would go off into her closet afterwards, and I would hear her talking, and she'd be off in a completely different world.
11: So in that context, what were, you know, some of the attitude adjustment that you needed to have? Expectation adjustments.
19: A lot of patience.
11: Yeah.
19: You know, and just sit there and wait for her to come out of it and just say, "Hey, what were you doing?" And that was how she coped. She would completely leave the situation completely. Another thing is, you know, we had good therapists, and a good therapist brings the foster mom in at the end, or dad. So that's how he worked through a lot of it. A lot of it, I think, it was just her feeling safe. And
11: right,
19: once
11: totally.
19: She started to feel safe, she no longer disappeared into another world. And she's never gone there since.
11: That's one of the best rewards, and I experienced that, Gene and I, with some of the foster kids that came in with food insecurity issues, stuttering. I mean, these are things that occur because the kids have been traumatized. And there's no box that says perfect child. You know, that you can select from. They all come typically with issues. And then the question is, how do you do the things you need to do to give that child confidence and security? The one that I experienced with one of the, it was a two-year-old boy, and he came in, stuttered, and he would sit for breakfast, and, "Mr. Jim, you know, can I have cereal?" And I give him a bowl of cereal. "Can I have toast?" I give him toast. "Can I have a pancake?" I give him a pancake. This went on for like 3 or 4 weeks every morning. And I just did what he would ask for. And one day, it just ended. And he asked for a bowl of cereal and nothing else. And the other thing is, the stuttering stopped at the same moment. It's like he could then speak clearly. It was like a total God thing. Just those things, that those insecurities, and the fact that he knew he could have access to food anytime he wanted, made such a difference for him emotionally. Tell us about the plea that Charles made to God when he was in kindergarten, the prayer he said.
19: This gives me chills. I mean, this is,
11: And this is Gene's brother.
19: Yes, the Bible says, faith of a mustard seed. You can tell that mountain to move and it will move. And it was Christmas time and the kids had lived with me.

0: prompting Michelle at the right time to step in and foster these kids, and she was ready and willing to give them a forever home.
1: Yeah, she was, and here's the thing. Michelle didn't accomplish all that on her own. She had a wonderful community of support, and that's what you need. Her niece's family got her started in foster care. Her brother was a positive influence on her kids, and many others helped along the way. That's a key part of what our Wait No More ministry, where we not only recruit couples to become foster or adoptive parents, but we also encourage people to come alongside these families in their church and community. Not everyone is going to adopt. We get it. But there are great ways to get involved and provide help. Maybe shopping or running errands for the families, doing laundry, or simply being a good neighbor and a friend. Another way you can help is through our suitcase bundle program. I love this program. Life in foster care is difficult enough with all of the moving from home to home to home. And many of these kids end up carrying their possessions in trash bags, hefty bags. Focus on the Family wants to provide something better, something with dignity. A suitcase filled with a Bible, a teddy bear, and a handwritten letter to remind children of how much they're loved. 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Or give a one-time gift, whatever you can afford. We so appreciate your generosity. Yeah. And the kids do too.
0: Mm-hmm. 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
7: Thank you, Lord. My foolish mistake here might have led to complete and utter disaster, but you stepped in. 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
8: Welcome to Open the Bible with Pastor Colin Smith. I'm Steve Hiller. Glad you're listening today. And Colin, I think this message might be one that a lot of us can relate to. I mean, who amongst us has not made some sort of foolish mistake in our life? And we need to see God step in and intervene in some way.
7: I think it's wonderful, Steve, that the Bible includes an extraordinary story about an amazing foolish mistake that we're going to look at today. I mean, it was nearly a disaster. It was a very sincere and no doubt godly young man who, well, I can't give away the story, but boy, he made a mistake that might have had devastating repercussions. And I think we all know what this is like. I mean, I certainly know this in my own life. What was I thinking when I said that? Why did I do that? It's part of our human condition that sometimes we say and do things that we just don't realize the consequences of. Yeah. And the point of the story here is that we're going to see God's marvelous grace and mercy, that when we are at our worst and act in ways that are foolish and do things that might have brought devastating consequences, God in his grace and in his mercy is able to save the day. And so I hope that this fascinating story that probably will be new to a lot of people today, I hope it'll be a great encouragement to say, you know, I can trust the grace and mercy of God even when I have made a very foolish mistake.
8: All right, well, let's look at the story together. We're in 2 Kings chapter 4 as we begin a message called God Will Feed Us. Here is Pastor Colin.
7: Our series is entitled In God We Trust. We're looking at six scenes from the life of Elisha, and they all have one central message, that God is faithful and that we can trust him in every circumstance of life. Now, each of these stories that we're looking at centers on a miracle, and a miracle is an extraordinary intervention of God that points to what he does or will do for all of his people. So the miracle of the jar of oil that just kept on flowing points to God's wonderful provision for his people as we walk with him in faith and in obedience. Then last week we looked at the marvelous miracle of the resurrection of the promised son that very clearly points us to the resurrection of the Lord Jesus and also to the glorious hope of triumph over death that is ours in him.
9: The miracle that we looked at last week then, the resurrection of the promised son, was surely the greatest of all of these miracles. There's no greater miracle than the resurrection of the dead. And the miracles that we're looking at today are surely the strangest of all the miracles that we will look at, but they point to the wonderful, encouraging, and very practical truth that God's work continues and it advances despite our foolish mistakes and our obvious inadequacies. That's what we're going to see from the scripture together today. Now, if you have your Bible open, you'll see that the story begins in 2 Kings chapter 4 and verse 38, where we read that Elisha came again to Gilgal when there was a famine in the land. And as the sons of the prophets were sitting before him, he said to his servant, "Set on the large pot and boil stew for the sons of the prophets." Now, here we're introduced to a group of men who were known as the sons of the prophets. And these men lived together in community, and they devoted themselves to a ministry of the Word of God. That was their special calling. They gave themselves, in other words, to a life of study, a life of prayer, and also to a ministry of preaching. They would have brought the word that God spoke to Moses and to the other prophets to the people. So if you think about a college or think about a seminary where students are preparing themselves for a life in ministry, well, you'll get the general picture and idea. And we know from verse 43 that there were about 100 men in this community, 100 preachers of the Word of God. Think of the influence of that throughout the wider community and the nation, all concentrated here together, 100 preachers of the Word of God living in community in this place called Gilgal. And I expect that because there were 100 men there, that Elisha would have gone there quite often. He would have gone there to teach and to train and to mentor, to open the Word of God with these students, to call on them and

exhort them to walk closely with God all the days of their lives. And here we're told about a particular time when Elisha visited the college during a time of famine.

0: going to be a really good meal. Now, we're not told where this food came from, but remember last week we looked at a story about a wealthy woman who fed Elisha, and if she or someone else of means like her knew that Elisha was coming to visit and minister to 100 sons of the prophets, well, it wouldn't be surprising if such a person had said, well, now, take some meat here with you. I want you to give your students a really good meal. So Gehazi gets out the large pot, and he prepares a feast. That's what this was, for 100 men who had devoted themselves to a ministry of the Word of God. And then we're told that one of them, that is one of the students, went out into the field to gather herbs. Now, you have to admire this student's initiative. He sees meat, a lot of it, enough for 100 men, going into the pot. And he thinks, well, if we're going to have a feast tonight with all this meat, we'd better add some flavor. And so he decides to go out into the field and to gather some herbs. And we're told that he found a wild vine, and he filled his lap with these wild gourds, and that he came and cut them up into the pot of stew, not knowing what they were. So this student, eager though he was, didn't realize that the plants he had just cut up and put into the stew were poison. Well, when the sons of the prophets tasted the stew, they immediately knew that something was very wrong indeed. And they shouted out, verse 40, to Elisha, "O man of God, there is death in the pot." And it's a good thing that they shouted out and didn't just eat it, because if they'd carried on with this meal, they would have been in very serious trouble indeed. But now think about this. What is to be done with this poisonous pot, the pot of stew in a time of famine, stew enough to feed 100 men? I mean, if that was to go to waste, it would be an absolute tragedy. So Elisha told the sons of the prophets to put flour into the pot. And then we read verse 41, and there was no harm in the pot. God made the poisonous stew safe. Now, this strange and rather wonderful story points us to a wonderfully comforting and important truth, and it's this: that God's work continues despite our foolish mistakes.
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0: God's work continues despite our foolish mistakes. Now, I don't know about you, but I feel rather sorry for the college student who put the poison in the pot. This was not some foul sin. He was certainly not trying to harm his colleagues. He just made a really foolish mistake. But what he did might easily have wiped out the entire student body. And, I mean, put yourself in his shoes. When he realized that what he'd done was to put poison in the pot, he must have held his head in his hands. What have I done? How could I have been such a fool? And when, by a miracle of God's grace, because that's what it was, the poison pot of stew was made safe, well, that student must have breathed a huge sigh of relief. Oh, thank you, Lord. My foolish mistake here might have led to complete

An utter disaster, but you stepped in, and by your power you saved us from the worst effects of my folly. Now that's really the theme that's before us in this remarkable story. I want you to think about this, that the Bible is full of very foolish mistakes. I mean, just think about the Gospels during the ministry of Jesus. You've got James and John asking if they should call down fire from heaven on a Samaritan village. I mean, that's a very foolish mistake, isn't it? You got Peter drawing his sword in the Garden of Gethsemane. That was a very foolish mistake. You've got the mother of James and John saying to Jesus, "Can my two boys sit on your right and on your left when you come into your kingdom?" That was a very foolish mistake. You got the disciples rebuking little children when they were coming to Jesus. You got the leper who was healed, and Jesus said to him, "Don't tell anyone." But he went and told everyone anyway, and Jesus had to move to another location because of what he had done. So many foolish mistakes. And the amazing thing, when you think about it, is that God's work actually continued despite the foolish mistakes of his people. And of course, this speaks very directly to us today, because our lives have often been filled with many foolish mistakes as well. I mean, which of us here does not have reason to regret some foolish thing that we have said? "Oh, if only I had bitten my lip, but I didn't do that. I opened my big mouth, and once these words were spoken, I just couldn't take them back." Or perhaps your regret is over something you didn't say. "If I'd spoken up sooner, we wouldn't be in this position now. But I didn't, and here we are." Or maybe your foolish mistake relates to money. You fell for some scam, and now you realize what happened. You feel very, very foolish that you did. Or you bought something, spent a chunk of money on it, and now you realize you really don't need it. And actually, you very rarely use it. And because now you need some more money, you just wish that you could have that money back, but you can't get it back. How often parents regret decisions that we made in bringing up our children. We didn't realize it at the time, but we were too harsh, too demanding. We should have cut them more slack. We should have given them more space. Or for others, of course, it's the other way around. We didn't realize it at the time, but actually we gave our children way more freedom than they were actually able to handle. We should have confronted earlier, but we didn't do it. And now there are patterns of behavior that are really, really hard to change. And then, of course, there are all the foolish mistakes that we make in the course of ministry. Serving our Lord Jesus Christ. One commentator, Ronald Wallace, says this: "For many of us, the enthusiasm of our early days of Christian service was often marred by misdirected zeal and by a way of approaching other people that was more likely to do harm than good. We did not know any better at the time." A friend of mine has said with feeling on more than one occasion something that I'm sure many of us will resonate with: "I was such a fool when I was young." Well, if the student
who had made that very

very foolish and potentially disastrous mistake of putting poison plants into the stew, if he was here today, I think he would say something like this by way of testimony to us. I think he'd say, "I shudder to think what might have happened that day. The entire student body might easily have been wiped out. But God's work continued despite my foolish mistake." Isn't that a wonderful truth? Now, you see, you ask the question, how can God's work continue when his people make so many foolish mistakes? I mean, you think in our own time of all the poison that is out there in the world that is around us, and of all the issues that potentially could cause division even among us. You put all of that together and you say, it's absolutely amazing that any church ever survives. And actually, when you think about it, there's only one explanation. And that is that God graciously protects us from the worst effects of our own folly. And how does God do this? Well, in the story, of course, God does this by a direct intervention. There is a clear miracle of God's grace. Elisha says to his servant, "Put flour in the pot." Well, very obviously, flour does not have the power to neutralize poison. What happened here was rather like other occasions in the Old Testament. You may remember an occasion where Moses threw a log into the bitter waters of Marah, and when he threw the log in, the bitter waters became sweet. And there's another story, actually, earlier in the life of Elisha in 2 Kings in chapter 2, where you have something similar. Elisha put salt into the bad waters of Jericho, and there was a similar healing effect. So the log, the salt, and in this story, the flour, were very clearly in each of these visible signs of God's invisible work. It was God's hidden hand that made the poisoned stew safe. This is a very wonderful truth, that God's marvelous grace protects us from the worst effects of our own folly. And you see it very beautifully illustrated in the Garden of Gethsemane. The soldiers come to arrest Jesus. They're armed, and there's a mob with them with swords and with clubs. And you remember that Peter drew his sword and brought it down over the head of the high priest's servant. The man's name was Malchus, and Peter cut off his ear, and Jesus said to Peter, "Put away that sword. No more of this." And then he touched the ear of Malchus, the high priest's servant, and healed him. God protects by his direct intervention. His hidden hand saves us from untold disasters. But there's something else here that I want us to see, and it's very practical. Not only does God deliver us from the worst effects of our foolish mistakes by direct intervention, but God also protects us through wisdom that is given to others. Now, think about this with me for a moment. If the young student had taken with him into the field someone who actually knew the difference between a plant you could eat and a plant that was poisonous, he would not have picked the plants that poisoned the stew. The problem was that in his enthusiasm and his self-confidence, he picked these plants on his own, and he didn't know what he was doing. Now, think about this. Here's a question. I won't ask for a show of hands, but if you were out in the forest, would you be confident that you know the difference
between the berries that are safe to eat.

0: eat and the ones that might be poisonous. Because if you can tell the difference, well, go ahead, you can pick the berries safely. But if you can't tell the difference, you'd be very wise to take someone else with you. God protects us from many foolish mistakes through the wisdom that He gives to us through others.
1: 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So I hope you'll join us. Our message is called God Will Feed Us, and it's part of a larger series called In God We Trust. 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Again, that's at openthebible.org. We're able to bring you Pastor Colin's teaching each day because of your financial generosity, and as you give a gift of any amount this month, we want to say thank you by sending you a copy of Lincoln's Daily Devotional. And Colin, what is one thing that you'd like people to take away from this book?
0: Well, you know that opening the Bible is really very, very simple. I think some people have the idea, you know, oh, I don't have time for studying the Bible, and it's all very difficult and all very complicated. Actually, it's beautifully simple. And Lincoln's Devotional is really a good place to begin. What this book does is it gives us a verse for every day of the year. Just a verse. Sometimes it's two verses from the Bible, but it's very, very short. The idea is that you try and take in a simple and wonderful truth or promise from the Word of God, and then just carry it in your heart and in your mind to be able to draw strength from it, to draw comfort and hope from it. And each month in this devotional is organized around a theme of part of the experience of a believer's life. So one month you'll be looking at the temptations that a Christian faces. Another month you'll be reading verses from the Bible about the sorrows that a Christian will experience. Another month you'll be reading about the joys. And of course, you'll end up reading about the glorious hope and the great future that lies ahead of every believer. Very simple. A verse from the Old King James Version of the Bible, and a short poem or a verse of a hymn that just reflects on it added. And that's there for you every day for a year. It's a great place to get started. Or if you got bogged down, it's a great way to be refreshed.
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7: In Mark chapter 7, verse 24, it says, "And from there he arose and went away from the region of Tyre and Sidon." This is a very pagan area. "And he entered a house and did not want anyone to know, yet he could not be hidden. Verse 25, but immediately a woman who's

0: little daughter was possessed by an unclean spirit, heard of him. So that tells you a little bit about this woman. She's got a daughter who is demon-possessed. And she heard of Jesus and came and fell down at his feet. Now, the woman was a Gentile, or a Canaanite, a Syrophoenician by birth. And she begged Jesus that the demon be brought out of her daughter. And he said to her, let the little children be fed first, for it is not right for the children's bread to be thrown to the dogs. But she answered him and says, Lord, yet even the dogs eat the crumbs. And he said to her, for this statement, you may go your way. The demon has left your daughter. You know, like, so it's crazy stuff going on with these miracles, right? This is just so unusual, all this stuff. And I think these are teaching lessons for the disciples. He keeps telling them, don't tell them who I am. Don't tell anything about going to the cross. Don't say anything. And the reason they can't say anything is, guess what? They're not listening. They're not really understanding what the gospel is all about. They're not really understanding what the cross is all about. And so he tells them, don't tell anyone. And I think all of this is for the disciples as well. She had a heart issue, and I think they have a heart issue. This whole thing starts with, they have eyes to see that cannot see, they have ears to hear that cannot hear, and they have a heart that does not understand. And so those three areas, the heart, the eyes, and the ears, are what Jesus is going to teach on with these miracles.
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5: On today's edition of The Plum Line, I'm your host, Jay Rudolph, and I am super excited to have Derek Green with me. Derek is the chair of the Department of Communication at Cedarville University in Cedarville, Ohio. Cedarville, of course, is one of the wonderful sponsors of The Plum Line. Right off the bat, I'll encourage you to go to cedarville.edu/plumline. When you put that /plumline in the address there, you'll go to the main Cedarville University page, but they'll also know that you came there because of hearing about them on the Plumb Line. So I'd love to have you do that. I'll be mentioning that lots of times here. But welcome to the broadcast, Derek. It's great to have you on.
8: Thank you, sir. Good to be here.
5: We had a lot of guests from Cedarville, a lot of different topics we've talked about, but this is the first time addressing social media, at least with someone from Cedarville anyway. We have had a discussion about social media on the Plumb Line before, and in fact, that reminds me to mention that if you've missed some editions, and I can guarantee you have, I'm almost at 1,000 editions of the Plumb Line now, and so I'm quite certain that many have missed. I think I'm probably the only one who's heard all of them, but anyway, you can find those at places where you go for podcasts. After the show airs on the radio, it goes up on Spotify and most other podcast sites. So just put in the Plumb Line with Jay Rudolph there. In fact, if you miss any of this or, you know, have to miss whatever portion of this, you can find it there as well. Well, Derek, we want to talk about social media in particular, and we'll probably draw on a number of things about the way that we communicate nowadays since you're chair of the Department of Communication. I guess maybe a place to start is I'm fairly familiar with the demographics of my listeners, and so I know that it does skew, you know, toward the older end, which is pretty typical of talk radio. That being said, I don't want to insult anybody's intelligence here, but I think may behoove us to even define social media.
8: Yeah, I think that's a good starting point because it really speaks to how things have changed in a very short time. I think if you go back about 15 years ago or so, you would have heard it referred to as social networking. And these were platforms that were just simply designed to allow people who were not physically present together to engage and connect and to share memories and to maintain relationships using these platforms. That has changed now. We call it social media because a lot of the platforms that we label as social media platforms are not just about sharing memories and even sharing information. There's an actual media component where we are sharing news stories. We are sharing various telecasts. We are sharing media with our friends, and organizations are sharing with us, whether they're our friends or not. And so you have that social aspect of people together virtually, and you have the media aspect that used to only be our televisions, our radios, and then later on the internet. And now they are these platforms that are basically getting media messages out to us in a social context. So I think that's where you get the term social media. And if you look at the platforms that are typically associated with that, Facebook, Instagram, TikTok, you can see this, that it has grown from just connecting and maintaining relationships to that mass media component that has become a part of a lot of our daily lives.
5: Yeah. So if I'm understanding correctly, or maybe an attempt to explain this a little bit more, even the difference, I guess, from just the general website that you might go to is that there is an interactive component kind of to this. So a lot of times we'll go to a website, we're looking for information, and maybe we want to sign up for a newsletter or something like that. But this is a more deeper interactive component with social media, right?
8: That's absolutely true. Although I would say that websites themselves, it's becoming more and more difficult to tell the difference because engagement is key. And websites understand that if their website does not have a social media component to it, they have a social media platform like YouTube, where they will say, for more information, check out our YouTube site.
5: Right.
8: So it's getting more and more difficult to tell the difference because in our current world, engagement on any platform is key. And organizations are finding that they need that social media component on their website to maintain engagement. So the website is going to be, in general, more static. It is not going to be typically a free-flowing conversational aspect like social media would be, but that's changing. And you're starting to see more and more social media elements that are a part of websites.
5: Yeah. In fact, I can hardly think of any websites that don't have, you know, at the bottom, you know, connect with us and a whole list of all the various, you know, social media they're on. So, yeah, appreciate you bringing that up. From that point, then, let's move into maybe one of the dangers or the difficulties with all of this, because that's the first thing that always jumps off the page at me is I look at the prevalence of social media and especially the, you know, the young people that are on there just seemingly all the time, any of the young people that I meet. And one of the biggest impacts that I notice is just their inability to be able to relate on a personal one-on-one level with other people. And I feel like that's changed so much. And much of that, I think, comes because of the social media.
8: Well, I think that when you look at the technology that allows us to access the digital world, websites and social media apps, the digital devices want us to be able to do this on our own terms, personally, privately. They are not designed for sharing. And if you go back and all the way back to the invention of radio, when a radio broadcast would come on, people would have to gather around each other. It was a community event because your media options were limited. And you had to engage it as a group, as a family. Early television was the same way, that television shows coming on, news coming on were community events, family events. In 2026, our devices are designed that we access media when we want to, what we want to, and we don't need a community to do it. And so it would be normal to see a potential decrease in social skills simply because one of the main things that used to bring us together, media used to be family events and bring us together. That's no longer the case. Our devices are designed to be media on the go, and they're designed to have it when we want it, where we want it. And we don't need to necessarily be around other people to engage media today. So the recognition or seeing a decrease in social skills, I'm always careful. I never want to attribute anything to a singular cause, but I definitely believe that the way we access media today is a contributing cause to some of the challenges that young people may face with social engagement.
5: Yeah. Well, and I want to dive even more into that. We'll do that a little bit later anyway, because as you were sharing there, something else came to my mind. And I think it comes down to, I'm going to throw myself under the bus a little bit on this one here, because it comes to a prioritization here, because there are so many of us, myself at times included, who will just naturally be inclined to go right away to our phone and check out what's going on and what people are posting and things like that. So for my wife and myself, my wife's been, you know, the one kind of behind a push for this. And this is where I'm putting myself under the bus here, is I've been slow to jump on board. But first thing we get up in the morning, always the first thing when I wake up, I spend a little bit of time praying. But then, you know, right after I actually get out of bed, usually the first thing I do is go right to my phone and see, you know, if anything happened overnight. Or, and you know, one of the reasons I do it is I post the plumb lines. if those who tune into the plumb line are thankful that it's up, you know, it's up and available the same day it is and airs on the radio, it's up very early in the morning. I get it up there and you can listen to it very early in the morning if you want to. Well, that may be changing because my wife has been on a push to say, let's open our Bibles first and spend time in the Word, and then we can worry about posting the plumb line and checking Facebook or anything like that. And so I think that's a fantastic idea. Like I say, I've been very slow to do that because I've been kind of intent on getting the plumb line posted, but I think the plumb line can wait. So anyway, that's pretty common though, isn't it?
8: Well, there is a term that is called automaticity. And what that means is our digital habits have become more automatic than choice. And so when we get up in the morning, and many times it becomes a situation where we're not even thinking about it. We pick up our phone, we tap whatever app, and we're checking to see what's going on. And it's an automatic habit as opposed to making a conscious decision. I'm going to check and see what's going on. And our scrolling is an automatic behavior. And so it takes an intentional decision to, like what you're saying, to say, you know what, I'm not going to do this. I'm not going to allow this to be an automatic behavior. Certainly I'm not going to jump onto my phone before I jump into the Word. But this automatic behavior is what people refer to as a shortcut. We are bombarded with so many messages and so much going on. We need a shortcut to be able to process and figure out what's going on in the world that's important to me. And one of those ways that we do that is that automatic behavior of, I got to get up, let me check and see what's going on. And it can be something as innocent as the weather. Before I read my Bible, I need to know what the weather is going to be today, because as soon as

0: I'm done reading it. I'm heading out the door. And those behaviors become ingrained. They become habitual. And usually it takes something intentional. Either we have a day where the network goes down and we come to realize, oh, yeah, well, I'm really locked into this behavior. And the only reason I realize it is because I can't do it today. Or it takes an intentional, I just wrote an article for an organization giving the benefits of a digital detox. And sometimes those things are necessary, that we just have to break that behavior, because when we don't, we're being controlled by the apps and the devices rather than us being in control of them in a godly way.
1: Yeah, that happened to me a while back, and it wasn't related to social media, but it was related to being able to find Walmart in the, I was in a city and my phone was not working for some reason. I'm like, oh my goodness, we are so helpless without, I'm like, what do I do? Do I just, you know, I couldn't even, you know, and I guess back in the olden days, we stopped at the gas station, you know, and asked for directions. 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Well, Derek Green again is my guest, and we're talking about social media from a biblical worldview on the Plumb Line. 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We'll be back in a moment.
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1: 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I'm your host, Jay Rudolph. My guest, Derek Green, chair of the Department of Communication at Cedarville University in Cedarville, Ohio. 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And Derek, we're talking here about social media from a biblical perspective. And started to talk a little bit about, and I want to move back into this for the final few minutes we've got in this segment anyway, to talk a little bit about its impact upon us. We've talked about how it creates, you know, habits, becomes, you know, addictive in a sense. But I wanted to go back to kind of the relationship aspect, because one thing that we see, and I've heard this, I think, from another guest that talked about social media, and especially with you, you know, being at a university and dealing with young people, that at least some young people, maybe, hopefully it's better with Christians, but I kind of doubt it, have difficulty with, you know, relationships, whether it be relationships with the opposite sex or, you know, even friendships and things, because they're so used to just communicating with people over social media, not sitting down over a cup of coffee, you know, and having a conversation. Mm-hmm. And so those things have been made more difficult by too much time on social media, I think, anyway.
0: Well, I think that even before social media as we know it existed, if you go all the way back to the point where communication technology allowed us to be able to connect with people without being physically present, there's research that began to show that not having the physical presence changes the communication that takes place. It changes how we see the other person that's on the other side of that communication. It is manifested or bigger now because a huge, a much more significant portion of our communication takes place without that physical context. And when you have that constant communication without having that face-to-face communication, it is easy to forget that the individual on the other side or individuals on the other side of that communication is a person that's created in God's image. Media always leaves its fingerprints on us. And so if the majority of our time is spent, the majority of young people's time is spent engaging social media only, when you do have those physical engagements, it is difficult to change the context. It is difficult to begin to relate because you're used to the digital relationships. And contrary to popular belief, it is difficult to turn it on and turn it off. Our minds just don't work that way. You can see it in young people's communication. I've seen it when people turn in papers and they're writing as though they're texting. You can't just turn it on and off. So it doesn't surprise me to learn that a certain amount of time spent only on social media may correlate to not having those strong social skills because we're used to communicating in a specific way. And when that context changes, it can be difficult to adapt.
1: Yeah. And it may be good to interject too about the whole aspect of, you know, nowadays we have video conversations, mm-hmm. video chats and things. So it's not just, you know, typing it out and, you know, at least we can see the people. And the thing that I wanted to mention, I guess, is in a one sense, just this technology is absolutely fabulous and fantastic. I'm able to see my grandkids a lot more, you know, than I would be mm-hmm. without it and to mm-hmm. interact with them. And so, but at the same time, I do that and I so long for a hug and stuff. Mm-hmm. And so no matter how good the technology is, it's still never going to be as good as being there with the person, right?
0: Well, I think if you look at the on earth ministry of Jesus, he is the Son of God, part of the Trinity. He has the ability to think it, speak it, have it become a reality. He could have healed that way. But the number of times that he actually spent physically touching people to heal them. He did not have to touch people to heal them. But the understanding that no matter what technology brings us, it will never replace the human need for that physical engagement. There are situations like with grandkids who live far away that this is a good option to continue to engage and be a part of their lives. And I think that that's fine. I think that we have to understand, though, that it doesn't replace, it may be the only option, but it never replaces the need for physical presence. And I think that's what, as the technology continues to get great, it's going to continue to get better. It's going to have times where it may feel like the person is in the same room with us, but the physical aspect of communication can never be replaced. And I think it's important for us to understand that as we engage and continue to watch our social media technology continue to get better, there's no replacement for physical engagement.
1: Yeah, that's so good. I appreciate that. And I do want to kind of warn about that because I've seen that in myself too, where you almost get content or satisfied. Well, I've talked to them, I've seen them. And so why do I have to travel, you know, 8 hours or whatever mm-hmm. it is? Mm-hmm. And so we really have to guard our hearts and watch out for that, huh?
0: We do. Again, as I said before, the technology is designed to make it seem as though those are legitimate replacements, and that's only going to continue. Time is a limited commodity, and when we feel like we can use the virtual interaction to take the place of physical interaction, there's a problematic element there. Again, it's not to say that that's never a good idea. But I always challenge students to say, if

0: you are here on campus with someone, you're living in the same dorm with someone, and you're like, yeah, we had a FaceTime chat. And I always say, why did you do that? Why? Why did you do that? Get together, go over. We've got one of the best Chick-fil-A's ever on campus. Go to Chick-fil-A, go to the cafeteria, sit down and engage and enjoy the time physically with the person. But again, the technology is pushing us in a direction of that these are legitimate replacements. And so we have to make intentional decisions and understanding that God designed human beings for human contact. And we don't ever want to allow technology to take that away from us.
1: Yeah. And so often, even if it's a video chat or, you know, especially with an email or something that you post or whatever, it's so easy to say something or write something that you wouldn't necessarily do when you're in person mm-hmm. with someone.
0: Yeah. And again, that is not a problem that started with social media. You can go back to, very few people are old enough to remember this, but go back to the days of phones and answering machines and the type of messages that people would leave on answering machines, sometimes just because they could. That is not a new problem with social media, but the accessibility of social media in our current age, it magnifies the problem because now everybody has access to the technology. And when you don't have a person physically present, you are more willing to say things that you wouldn't say if the person was standing there. And this is where I have to remind my students that, yes, the person may not be standing there, but the person who receives this message is still a person created in God's image. And you have to ask yourself, when the communication is complete, is this how you would treat something that was created in the image of God? Is this how you would honor something created in the image of God? And you can say, I didn't mean it, and all of these type of things. But one of the maxims of communication is that communication is permanent. You can do things to mitigate its impacts by apologizing and trying to provide context for why you communicate and all of those different types of things. But once you put a message out there, it is permanent. And I think people need to understand that, especially with our non-physical communication. You can mitigate the impacts by apologizing and various other things, but you can't take away the fact that you sent this message and it impacted another human.
1: That is such an important point, so much so that I'm going to tread more deeply into that when we come back on the next edition of The Plumb Line. Again, my guest, Derek Green, the chair of the Department of Communication with Cedarville University, cedarville.edu/plumbline, and we'll continue discussing this more, social media from a biblical worldview, on the next edition. We'll see you next time on The Plumb Line. 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
5: Jesus got out of the transfiguration up in the mountain. He's shining like crazy. He comes down. The people run to him. They're all excited. Jesus is shining like the lightning. And the disciples are having this argument down below with this father and these people, the Pharisees, Sadducees, and everybody, and they're arguing that his disciples couldn't cast out the demon that was in this father's son. And so they're saying, like, why couldn't we cast him out, Lord? And so Jesus comes down from the mountain, and there's this crowd, and Jesus asked them in verse 16, what are you arguing about with them? And someone from the crowd answered him and said, Teacher, I brought my son to you, for he has a spirit that makes him mute. And whenever it seizes him, it throws him down and foams and grinds his teeth and becomes rigid. So I asked your disciples to cast it out, and they were not able. And he answered and said, O faithless generation. In some versions, it will say, O perverted generation. How long am I to be with you? How long am I to bear with you? And there will be a third one. How long has this been happening? And so that's straight out of the book of Proverbs, chapter 1. How long, how long, how long? Wisdom, personified as Jesus, is asking the same questions out of Proverbs chapter 1. How long, how long, how long? And I want to present to you this morning that same question to each of us. How long? And Jesus says, O faithless generation, how long am I to be with you? So that's the question. Is God with you?
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5: Hi, this is Dave Olson. I'm the senior leader of Heartland Church located in Ankeny, Iowa. 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
6: All right, we want to get into the Word this morning. If you would turn with me to Luke chapter 3. Luke chapter 3. We are in the middle of a series. Well, I don't know middle. I don't know how long this is. We might be on the way front end. We might be still doing this when it goes over to 2030. But we're in a series on foundations, and our text that we're using is Hebrews chapter 6, and the author says, let us leave the foundational teachings, the elementary teachings, and not lay again a foundation. Now, you just pause there. You say, well, Pastor, then why are we doing this? Because we need to make sure that the foundation has been laid. We don't want to keep having to lay it, but we want to make sure it is laid because we want a firm foundation. Jesus made this promise. Those who build their house on this teaching will have their house built upon the rock. And when the storms of adversity come, that house will stand. So we want to assure that we have a firm foundation, individually and corporately. And so we're looking at this. So in Hebrews 6, he gives six planks or three pairs of planks to this foundation. There's repentance from acts that lead to death, faith in God. There is instructions in baptisms and the laying on of hands. And then there's the resurrection of the dead and eternal judgment. And there are those are three pairs. Repentance and faith go together. Instructions in baptisms and the laying on of hands go together. Now I want you to think about this. This is foundational. How many of you think about laying on of hands as some foundational teaching in the New Testament? Not many of us. But from a biblical perspective, the laying on of hands is a foundational doctrine. Well, what does that mean? How does that apply to us? What's the purpose of the laying on of hands? I'm going to tell you, it's more than merely praying for the sick. That is included. But this is a foundational doctrine. We're going to look at that. And it really does have to do with instructions in baptisms, okay? And we're gonna look at that in the days to come. And then we will get into the resurrection of the dead and eternal judgment is the final pair that we're going to look at. And those two go together. But right now we're looking at instructions in baptisms that Paul addresses. Some translations will translate that in washings, and there's a reason. Some will tie it in with the Old Testament washings, ceremonial washings, and I believe that there is an application there, but the literal word is baptisms. And I believe because it's a foundational doctrine, the author is trying to stress to us the necessity of understanding the purpose of baptisms. Now, this is interesting because in Hebrews 6, it explicitly says instructions in baptisms, plural. But if you go to Ephesians chapter 4, Paul makes this statement. There is one Lord, one faith, one baptism. So what gives? If Paul says there's one baptism, some people say Paul wrote Hebrews. They're wrong. You'll see when we get to heaven. But I personally don't think he wrote it. I think maybe Apollos did. It's written in a different way. And even some of the perspectives on theology are a little different. Not that they're contradictory, but they look at it from different angles. And the writer of Hebrews has a revelation of Judaism and of the Jewish religion that Paul doesn't seem to carry to that extent. So when Paul looks at one baptism, what Paul does is he joins these baptisms together. Now, the fact is you could make an argument for five separate baptisms as outlined in the New Testament. There is the baptism of John, which is clearly a baptism of repentance. Then there is Christian baptism. We see this in Romans chapter 6. Paul begins to unpack this. And whereas with John, we're baptized in water into repentance, in Christian baptism, according to Romans 6, we're baptized in water into Christ's death. Something different. And it's not that we leave John's baptism, it's that we build upon it. It's incorporated. John was preparing the way for the Lord. And so we add to this baptism this element of we're baptized into the death of Christ. There's also the baptism of the Holy Ghost and fire. And then, you could say baptism of the Holy Spirit, baptism of fire, depending on how you look at that. We're going to get into that. Not this week, but it's coming. And then there is also a symbolic but very real baptism of suffering. Jesus told his disciples, can you drink the cup that I will drink? Can you be baptized in the baptism I'm baptized with? He was talking about a baptism of suffering. So what we're going to be looking at today is really from the Pauline's perspective, how there's one baptism, water baptism and spirit baptism are joined as two sides to one coin. And so it's that one baptism. Did we pray yet? Okay, let's do that. I apologize. We were in a service earlier, and I'm trying to figure out if that was from this morning or right now. So, Father, we just pray right now, God, that you would instruct us. And Lord, I ask, God, that over this whole series, Father, that you would lay a foundation in our hearts. Not merely information, but let it be transformation. Let it show up in our everyday life. And Father, I ask that you would give us great light and understanding so that some of these things that have been empty traditions would take on fresh life and we would be able to enter into the good of those things. In Jesus' name, amen. All right. So let me throw out a couple verses to you. 1 Corinthians, rather. 1 Corinthians chapter 10. Listen to this. This is interesting. For I do not want you to be ignorant. This is verse 1. I do not want you to be ignorant of the fact, brothers, that our forefathers were all under the cloud and that they passed through the sea. Verse 2, they were all baptized into Moses in the cloud and in the sea. So Paul says that the Israelite people, the old covenant people of God, went through a baptism. But it was a dual baptism. They were baptized in the cloud and in the sea. And so, but not only that, they were baptized into Moses. Because every covenant has its covenant representative. And so in the old covenant, the covenant representative, the federal head of that covenant was Moses. So much so that sometimes you read in passages, it'll say, and Moses said, and it's speaking of the law of God because it's being attributed to Moses, even though he got it from God, they're recognizing Moses as the federal head of that covenant. So they're baptized into Moses in two ways. In the cloud and in the sea. In the new covenant, we are baptized into the federal head of our covenant, Jesus, the living Son of God. We're baptized into Christ, in water, and in the Spirit. So if you look at this in the old covenant, when they went through the Red Sea, that signified their water baptism. They left the Egypt, the slavery of Egypt behind, and they came through the waters, and then they were led by a cloud by day and fire by night. And it represented the leading of the Spirit in their life, that is to come to us through the baptism in the Spirit. So we are baptized in water and the sea and the cloud of the Spirit. And it's not a coincidence that that cloud would show up as fire by night. And it's that baptism of the Spirit and of fire. It's fascinating to me. You look at the symbolism that's only the brilliant mind of God could have woven all of this together. In the Old Covenant, there was the sacrificial lamb at the Passover. Then they were delivered from Egypt as they painted the blood on the doorpost. I know some of you are already seeing Charlton Heston in your mind. They're painted on the wall, and then they're delivered from Egypt, from slavery. All through the Old Testament, scholars have always preached on how Egypt is symbolizes the world. Slavery symbolizes our sin, and we're delivered through the blood, the new covenant lamb, Jesus Christ. And then 50 days later, they went to Mount Sinai, and if you remember, Moses received the tablets of stone, and it's so vivid. Charlton, hey, you got to admit, that was a good movie, okay? And that flaming finger, Moses, and it's carving all that. And Moses is, and he's so dramatic, he's always kind of walking flexed, you know. And it was a little overdone, but, you know, they kept the drama to it. And so they receive the law that was to show them how to live. In the new covenant, we have the Passover, Jesus Christ is sacrificed for us. We're delivered from the bondage of slavery in sin. And 50 days later, it is Pentecost. Pentecost was the Feast of Harvests, where there's also this, we don't have time to get into this, but there's this empowerment for the harvest. You shall be witnesses for me when the Spirit comes upon you. But the other element of this Pentecostalism is that he comes upon us, and from then on, we're not led by the law, we're led by the Spirit. He writes it on our heart. And so now, rather than Moses hiding his face, it's we stand there, God writes it on our heart, and we're led by the Spirit, the cloud by day and the fire by night. And Paul says, keep in step with the Spirit. Don't grieve the Spirit. We learn to follow after him. It's a beautiful symbolism. But in this passage in 1 Corinthians, Paul ties these two things together. He said in the old covenant, they were baptized in the sea and in the cloud. In the new covenant, we're baptized in water and in the Spirit. We see this in our great example, King Jesus himself. When he goes down in the water, he leaves his self-life behind, not his sin. He had no sin, but he did have the will. He had the ability to live his own life had he wanted to. But Jesus yielded to the Father, submitted himself to the baptismal waters, and came up, and what happened? The Spirit came upon him, and he was led by the Spirit. It never talks about Jesus being led by the Spirit until he went in the water. And so the biblical formula is we go down in the water and we come up and the Spirit comes upon us. And in that sense, it is Paul's one baptism. And if we don't realize this, we can just go through these little ceremonies and we don't realize the significance. There is so much more to this baptism than we realize. So let's look at Luke chapter 3. Listen to what it says. Luke chapter 3, verse 15. As the people were in expectation and were all questioning in their hearts concerning John, whether he might be the Christ, John answered them all, saying, I baptize you with water, but he who is mightier than I is coming, the strap of whose sandals I am not worthy to untie. He will baptize you with the Holy Spirit and fire. His winnowing fork is in his hand to clear his threshing floor and to gather the wheat into his barn, but the chaff he will burn up with unquenchable fire. Then verse 18, I was going to say 13. These are new glasses, but So with many other exhortations, he preached good news to the people. So in saying that, Luke is stressing that this is part of the gospel. We know that the gospel, the proclamation of the good news, is the entry point into the kingdom. It's the door frame or the threshold you need to step over and embrace the gospel. And just like in Hebrews, it says instructions in baptisms is a foundational principle. Luke says the same thing, that in coming into the kingdom, when Luke was preaching about, or not Luke, but John was preaching about these things, this was included in the gospel. It says, with other words, he proclaimed the good news. Literally, that word is gospel. That's why early Pentecostals referred to themselves as full gospel. Anybody remember those days? We got, you know, my dad pastored a little church. It was simply called the Full Gospel Church. And some people react to that. Well, what do you say? I'm preaching a half gospel? I'm just telling you what the word says, that this is a foundational truth that is connected to the entry point. It's foundational, and the baptism in the Spirit, as well as baptism in water, is one of the first works. And if you have not been baptized in water, or you have not been baptized in the Spirit, I want to invite you to do so, because these are the first works. And you want to make sure you have the foundation firmly laid. Now, I guarantee there are people in this room that have been walking with Jesus for quite some time, but have yet to be baptized in water. Because in their mind, they're thinking, really? We're still doing that? We're getting up in public and getting in the water? Coming up soaked, ruining our hairdos in public? As some religious rite? And I'm telling you, yes, we're still doing that. And we need to understand why. But I'll tell you the first reason why is because God said so. And he's smarter than us. There is a reason that God has us going into the water, because of the rich prophetic picture that that gives to us of what God is doing in the baptismal waters. And so John, in preaching about what he does and what Jesus does, he both joins these things together. He compares them, or he connects them, and he contrasts them. He says, listen, guys, what I do with water, the one coming after me is going to do with the Spirit. And it's a vivid prophetic picture for you and I. Now, he's literally enacting a parable. The word parable, literally in the Greek that we translate parable, it means to throw alongside. And the concept is this. God's ways are higher than our ways. The kingdom of God is beyond our comprehension initially. So God wants to invite us in to give us light and understand. He wants to teach us his ways. The way he does that is he said, hey, I'm going to throw alongside something you do understand, so it will give you insight into something you don't understand. The kingdom of heaven, you don't understand it. Well, it's like a farmer who went out to sow some seed. Study farming, you'll get some insight into the kingdom. And John is doing the same thing. He says, listen, what I do with water, the one coming after me, I'm not even worthy to untie this guy's shoes. He is going to do what I do with water with the Holy Ghost and fire. You will go down. You will be submerged. You will come up dripping and saturated with the Holy Spirit and fire. It is a vivid picture of what Jesus is going to do. So he says, listen, I'm doing the water. Jesus is going to do the Spirit. They're connected, but they're also contrasted because of what's going to happen. And so we'll get into this in some later days about this baptismal formula all through Scripture. Because there are people who believe that you are baptized in the Spirit at the moment of conversion. And I understand scripturally why they believe that. And there's one key passage that brings them to that conclusion. The problem is it's being misinterpreted. And I'm going to show you from the Word of God where how that is to be interpreted. Because the baptism in the Holy Spirit is separate from and subsequent to your salvation. There are many people who are born again, heaven as their destination. The Spirit of God resides in them, but he's yet to come upon them. They have not been baptized in the Spirit. And one of the reasons

0: that happens is that people have been taught that when you get saved, you're baptized in the Spirit at the moment of your conversion. But it's very clear from the book of Acts, as well as this problem passage. I'm not going to tell you what it is because then you'll turn it. We'll look at this in the days to come. But I'm going to show you how those are two separate things. There are people in the New Testament that were saved, baptized in water, but the Spirit had not yet come upon them. Now, there are people who say, well, no, you shouldn't get your doctrine from the narrative passages. Only get your doctrine from the epistles. Okay, I'll take that. Then I'm going to take my doctrine from the epistle that says all Scripture, including the narrative passages, are inspired by God and profitable for doctrine, which brings me right back to the narrative passages. Okay, I'm being a smart aleck, but you know what I'm saying. Okay, so he says he's going to baptize us in the Spirit and with fire. And I would propose to you that water baptism and Spirit baptism are the one baptism that Paul is speaking of. Water baptism, let me read this to you. Water baptism is not just something we do out of mindless obedience to simply go through the motions. It is the expression of a zealous desire to lay to rest our former way of life. Scripture is very clear. Water baptism is a burial. And it's us having a revelation of our life apart from Christ. And when we see it for what it is, there's something that rises up within us that agrees with heaven and says, I deserve judgment. And I want to lay to death that old man. In Christ, I've been crucified with him, but I want to have a funeral. I want to lay this man to rest. Some of you will remember Miss Sandra Collier. Her and Quimby Collier were on staff with us for a number of years. I worked for Quimby early on in ministry, and he worked for me at the end. And he would often tell me, "I'm so glad I was nice to you because he was working for me." But Quimby and Sandra were a wonderful couple, and they were a breath of fresh air into my life. I understood repentance. But I didn't understand faith. I understood I wanted to leave my old life, but I had no concept of the new life God invited me into. I knew I'd been translated from darkness, but I didn't understand I'd been translated into the kingdom of his dear son. And then this happy, charismatic couple came bouncing into my life, prophesying over people. People get healed and delivered everywhere they were. I've seen Sandra just hug people and watch them go through deliverance. She'd walk up to people and, oh, my, what is this? And she would, I just saw a picture of you when you were 14. You were wearing this. And they would start weeping. And she's just an amazing woman of God. And so I began to try to learn everything I could from this couple. And one of the interesting things that Sandra shared with me one time, she said early on in her walk with God, as she was praying one day, she would set aside the morning just to worship. And the Lord showed her a vision of herself, and she was carrying a dead body. She was carrying this corpse of her old person, her pre-Christ person. And the Lord said, arise and be baptized and bury that old man. She was walking around trying to carry the old man. And she needed to have this understanding and this experience, I'm going to lay that person to rest. And I can point to the day of my funeral. I no longer live, but Christ lives in me. And there was this laying to rest. And so in water baptism, we go down into the water and we leave that old person behind. But when we come up out of the waters, the Spirit of God coming on us is imparting to us the resurrection power to walk this thing out. And there is power that comes through the baptism in the Holy Spirit. It's the other side of this baptism. And it's not sufficient just to have to lay that old man in the grave to come up with nothing to replace it. God has not left us to ourselves. He wants to come on us in power to be led by the cloud by day and the fire by night. He wants us to keep in step with the Spirit. And the Pentecostal baptism that we talk about, most Pentecostals talk about the power to be a witness. And that's valid. That's one expression of the baptism of the Holy Spirit. That's the outward expression. But there is very clearly an inward expression that puts to death the misdeeds of the flesh, is how Paul puts it. So we're empowered to live in a holy life and empowered to impart it to others. But it's the resurrection power that comes upon us. And the tragedy is that a lot of believers have been baptized in water, but they've never been baptized in the Spirit because they've never been taught to ask for it. But Jesus himself said to his disciples, they'd spent 3 years in the best ministry school this side of heaven. Jesus was their instructor. It's a pretty good teacher. And after 3 years of their discipleship under Jesus' tutelage, he said, guys, this is a paraphrase, guys, don't even think about ministry. You ain't ready until you've been endued with power from on high. And that is the second expression of this one baptism that Paul is talking about. So just like Jesus, we're to go down in the water and come up in the Spirit. So water baptism is not just something we do out of mindless obedience, simply to go through the motions. It is an expression of a zealous desire to lay to rest our former way of life. It is a response to God. It is an act of repentance, a public renunciation of former allegiances. It is to echo Jesus' cry on the cross, "Into your hands I commit my spirit." And we embrace the death and burial of baptism, fully trusting him with our future, whatever that may hold. That is the idea of baptism, that it's his now. We are dead to the right to rule our own life. From now on, I told one of my kids this morning, I was encouraging one of my children, and I said, okay, this is what you need to pray about, and understand, you are not your own, you were bought with a price. And you need to ask your master, what would you have me do about this area of my life? Because you don't get to call the shots, he does. I would have, when he was littler, I would have said, you ask your dad, but he's an adult. So I said, hey, you ask your master. That's the idea behind baptism.
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0: Hello, and welcome to Just in Time Ministries with Pastor Rhonda Penquite. We have more power and authority in Christ than we know, and when we learn to act on it in faith, God guarantees our success. So let's join Rhonda as she teaches us how to walk in victory.
1: That God's voice is as many waters. His voice can soothe your soul. His voice can roll over an evil empire like a tidal wave. And we know that the evil in charge of the world right now are losing their grip. They're losing their footing. They're losing what they have. And we are about to see so much more. Just think about all that's been revealed. And keeps being revealed and will continue to be revealed until it's all revealed and all see and wake up. You know, the evil in charge of the world, the Bible says, we are about to see no more. And what's really interesting is that the War Department just put out a meme saying, the enemy will vanish. Wow, amazing how our War Department is in agreement with the Word. God's voice can release frequencies that will bring down buildings, monuments, and false altars. Some of them need to come down. God's voice can release frequencies that will heal your spirit, soul, and body. Oh, especially in the Psalms and so many of the words of Jesus. God's voice speaks life. It speaks creativity. It speaks the blueprints for rebuilding lives in nations that have been devastated by evil. How often have we talked about

about the blueprints. And as we speak God's word, and as we plead the blood of Jesus, we can reverse all of the harm the evil cabal has inflicted upon us. How exciting is that? Doesn't that make you want to get out and just start speaking God's word? Oh, the power of words, you know, they don't return void. They prosper where they're sent. Good or bad, right or wrong, choose wisely. You know, the frequency of God's words either heal and build or tear down and destroy. The power of God's voice releases judgment against those partnered with evil. Judgment is coming. There will be justice. Diana Larkin had a recent prophecy. No rogue judge will be able to stop this judgment that I have spoken into the atmosphere, says the Lord. My voice will vindicate, reward, and restore those who have partnered with me, and darkness will be helpless to stop it. The power of my voice is activated by your prayers, your decrees, and declarations. Spoken in agreement with my plans and purposes that I have revealed in my written word and in my words given to the prophetic voices that I have spoken through in this season of the power of my voice. I want to rescue and reset your world in partnership with you, my sons and daughters. You are to call forth and activate the power of my voice, and we will witness the darkness crumble and the kingdom of light arise in triumph. Never underestimate the power of my voice. Woo! And we've got several scriptures that verify that. Verify that the voice of Yahweh affects everything in the cosmos. Look at Ezekiel 43:2. And behold, the glory of the God of Israel came from the east, and his voice was like the sound of many waters, and the earth shone with his glory. Look at Psalm 29. I'm going to read 1 through 11. Ascribe to the Lord, O sons of the mighty. Ascribe to the Lord glory and strength. Give the Lord the glory due his name. Worship the Lord in the beauty of holiness, in holy array. The voice of the Lord is upon the waters. The God of glory thunders. The Lord is upon many great waters. The voice of the Lord is powerful. The voice of the Lord is full of majesty. The voice of the Lord breaks the cedars. Yes, the Lord breaks in pieces the cedars of Lebanon. He makes them also to skip like a calf. Lebanon and Sirion, Mount Hermon, like a young wild ox. The voice of the Lord splits and flashes forth forked lightning. The voice of the Lord makes the wilderness tremble. The Lord shakes the wilderness of Kadesh. The voice of the Lord makes the hinds bring forth their young, and his voice strips bare the forest, while in his temple everyone is saying glory. The Lord sat as king over the deluge. The Lord still sits as king and forever. The Lord will give unyielding and impenetrable strength to his people. The Lord will bless his people with peace. Whew! Oh, go voice of the Lord. In Job 37, verse 5, God thunders marvelously with his voice. He does great things which we cannot comprehend. In Revelation 1, 15, his voice was like the sound of rushing waters. Whew! You know, some people love the sound of the waves of the ocean. They're calming. Or the sound of a stream or a river flowing. But they also can be very destructive. Depends. Good for good, bad for evil. But see, we're at the beginning of the transformation from warfare to kingdom living. We're going to go through some here before the midterm elections, and maybe after, but we're in a transition and nothing can stop what's coming. God is set to return righteousness and original intent to our nation. No power of the enemy can stop what God is doing and about to do. NCSWIC. Diana Larkin had another prophecy at the end of July. A day is coming when you will see a world at peace. We ready for that? Not only will nations be at peace with one another, but people will not be divided.
and will live in peace.

with each other. Once the lying, divisive voices of Leviathan are silenced, what divided people will be removed. Mutual respect and honoring of different groups will cause love and unity to flow. The enemy has worked hard to bring division, suspicion, and to cause fear of different people groups. When the enemy's voice, there's the voice again, when the enemy's voice no longer rules the airwaves through a corrupt media, the lies and distortions will dry up and be blown away by a refreshing wind of the Spirit of Truth. The Great Awakening will not only bring an awareness of me and the advancing kingdom, it will awaken people to the truth about each other. All lives will be valued, nurtured, and protected. And this will lead to a growing unity and peace worldwide. Bind the lies of Leviathan. Plow them under with your bulldozer and release words of truth, life, and unity to fill the atmosphere. You will see a world at peace. So there it is about our decrees and declarations. So right now we declare over the liars and corrupt judges, you are marked for removal. We call forth God's alarms to awaken more sleepers. We send forth illuminating and announcing angels so truth becomes obvious. We send forth panic, confusion, and loss of confidence into the enemy's camp. We decree that the enemy's lies and excuses become transparent and foolish. We pray for great wisdom and right timing for President Trump and his leaders and the release of the fiery truth that will burn up the lies and excuses. Holy Spirit, release the weight of righteousness across the nation and out into the world. We declare that this heavy weight of righteousness will suddenly expose what is dark and ugly by its purity and light. Holy Spirit, we ask you to direct weighty conviction on those who have lied, cheated, and stolen. We declare that the weight of righteousness will result in the awakening of the inner voice of their conscience. We decree that this is the season for Holy Spirit to convict those in darkness of lies and deception, and they awaken to the truth. We declare that darkness is moved out of the way, it lies plowed under, and its evil is exposed. We declare that the evil ones come under righteous judgment and justice, and that their lies and death agendas are exposed and never rise again, in Jesus' name. Whew, what we know is the righteousness of God is about to sweep the nations and the deep state cannot stop it. But we make these declarations and these decrees. We authorize God to move. Remember we did that whole study that prayer is authorization. When Jesus said your will be done in earth as it is in heaven, he was authorizing God's will to be done here. Isaiah 32:17, and the effect of righteousness will be peace. And the fruit of righteousness, quietness and trust forever. Breathe in righteousness. Oh, let the weight of righteousness be on us. Then Diana had another prophecy. The landscape of America will change both in the natural and spiritual realms. When the curse of evil is removed from the land, unproductive areas will become fruitful. I will recharge and purify the soil, and life will spring forth everywhere. Just think of how poisoned our soil is. And God's going to purify it. Wow. Thank you, Jesus. Praise God that he's going to supercharge the soil, because on our own, we may never be able to get that done. It might not be possible with us, but with God, all things are possible. Nothing is impossible, because we couldn't heal it of all the evil and destruction that's been done to it. And the soil will be like the perfect soil in the Garden of Eden before the fall. Woo! Amazing, amazing. So with regards to the attacks on all our water systems recently, have you heard about that? The prophecy continues, I will bless the land with plenty of rain so that crops and forests are well watered. The rivers, streams, and lakes are full and supply plenty of water to meet every need. See, water is something they always want to threaten us with. Goes on, you don't realize how much your world has been negatively affected by the rule of the evil empire, but I am moving to restore it all. For years, the darkness has been pouring lies,

0: Look at Isaiah 58:11. And the Lord shall guide you continually and satisfy you in drought and in dry places and make strong your bones. And you shall be like a well-watered garden, like a spring of water whose waters fail not. Woo, that's us, even in a drought. This is how we shall be. See, we're witnessing the implosion of an ancient scheme that the enemy has had for a long, long, long, long time. And it's a scheme to defile and destroy the world. It's a scheme to plunge the world into the deepest darkness under the control of perverse and arrogant people. And as more and more facts are brought to light and more whistleblowers offer testimony against the wicked, the implosion will accelerate until the entire scheme is destroyed. It's moving along now, but it's about to accelerate big time. There will be no place for them to hide. They won't be able to walk the streets. There will be no defense available to them, and no more corrupt people in the place to protect their evil ways. Truth and justice shall prevail. See, God is overpowering the darkness with his army of light, in which we are, because we are the remnant. We are here for such a time as this. And we have been given God's strategy for victory. And we go forth in the power of his might. We are guaranteed victory. We always triumph. We are overcomers. And we are more than conquerors. Amen.
1: 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Thank you for joining us today. You are here for just such a time as this. So go forth in the power of his might and possess all that is yours in Christ Jesus.
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6: I'm convinced of this, that if Joseph hadn't have told God's secret, he would have ended up in favor, in power, in Egypt without all the trials, without all the problems, without the prison sentence, without all that happened. God had a way of doing it. But you see, when he got into it and let the devil in on it, then the devil got into it and messed the whole deal up. But God ended up getting victory out of it. If you read about that, it says that the word of the Lord tried. I think it was in Psalms that David said, the word of the Lord tried Joseph. In other words, the word that God gave him tried him. In other words, the circumstances looked like it wasn't going to come to pass. But he kept believing what God told him. When he's down in that well, he was a doer of everything in that well. They put him in prison. He ended up being the doer of everything in prison. He had favor. Even though he had disfavor, he ended up having favor in every situation. Well, this is what I wanted to point out to you. It's a sacred cow scripture to people, or this story is, that it took all the wilderness experience, it took all the trials and the problems that Joseph had to get him in a position where God could use him. No, that's not just simply not true. The fact is that he told God's secret, and the devil got a hold of it and tried to kill him and almost succeeded and almost stopped the thing. So be careful what you tell. Don't go telling everything that God reveals to you. God doesn't want you telling everything that he reveals to you. The Lord said this to me several years ago, and if you'll do it, I know it'll work for you. He said to me, said, you need to

0: go back and read the Bible like you never heard it before. Now that may sound strange to you, but I just simply did what the Lord said. I just started reading the Bible like I never heard it before. He said, just forget everything you ever heard about it and go back and read it like you never heard it before. Now let's go to another passage of Scripture in Daniel, the 3rd chapter. This is the story of the 3 Hebrew children. Now here is another sacred cow Scripture that actually was put here to give victory and to give you insight into some things, but people have allowed it to hold them in bondage. Now let's read it, and I'll point it out to you as we go along. We're in the Daniel, the 3rd chapter, and you know the story there was Nebuchadnezzar had made the decree that if they didn't bow down and worship, he's going to cast them into the fiery furnace. We'll read from the latter part of verse 15. Nebuchadnezzar said, but if ye worship not, ye shall be cast the same hour into the midst of the burning fiery furnace. And who is that God that shall deliver you from my hands? Shadrach, Meshach, and Abednego answered and said unto the king, O Nebuchadnezzar, we are not careful to answer thee in this matter. If it be so, our God whom we serve is able to deliver us from the burning fiery furnace, and he will deliver us out of thy hand, O king. But if not, be it known unto thee, O king, that we will not serve thy gods, nor worship the golden image which thou hast set up. Now here's what I want to point out to you. All of the messages that I ever heard up to a few years ago, until I heard the faith message, indicated and quoted this scripture as saying that the 3 Hebrew children said, if it be so that our God decides to deliver us, then he will. But if he decides not to, we still want to let you know that we're not going to serve your God. Now that sounds pretty good on the surface until you look into it. And then it becomes totally ridiculous. Now let me show you why it is ridiculous. First of all, let's look at what Nebuchadnezzar said. You'll be thrown the same hour in the midst of the fiery furnace. Then they said, if it be so. Now, if it be so what? If it be so that you do what you said you were going to do, Nebuchadnezzar. Now, you can't interpret it that if it be so that our God decides to deliver us, and I'll point that reason you can't interpret it that way in just a little further on here. But let's go with this right now. If it be so that you do what you said you was going to do and do throw us in the furnace, then our God whom we serve is able to deliver us out of the fiery furnace, and he will deliver us out of your hand, O king. Now that's what they said, and I challenge you to study that out in the scripture. That's what they're saying. They're not saying if our God decides to deliver us, he will, and if he doesn't decide to deliver us, he won't. No, that is not what they're saying. Now, verse 18 says, but if not what? If you don't do what you said you were going to do. In other words, if you change your mind, king, and if you even tell us now that you're really not going to throw us in the furnace, we still want you to know that we're not going to serve your God, and we're not going to bow before you. Now you say, well, how could you get that out of that scripture? Well, it's very simple. Let me point it out to you. Once you see it, it's simple to everybody when you see it. But if not, now, if this really means if God doesn't deliver us, then this scripture makes no sense at all. Because look what it would say if it means that if our God doesn't deliver us. Now, let's read it in that light. And if our God does not deliver us, be it known unto thee, O king, that we will not serve thy gods, nor worship the golden image. Now, it's very obvious. If God doesn't deliver them, and he does what he said he's going to do, they're not going to serve anybody's God. They're going to be a cinder in about 5 minutes, or less than that. So, you see, that's the reason you can't interpret that scripture that way. They're not saying, if our God decides to deliver us, he will. If our God decides not to deliver us, we'll just burn for Jesus or we'll just burn for God. No, no. They're saying, if you decide not to do it, we want you to know that if even you repent of what you're saying you're going to do and decide not to punish us for this, I still want you to know that we're not going to serve your God, but our God is going to deliver us. Now, see, it's very obvious that they're not going to serve anybody's God. if they're a cinder and if they're burnt up. So they can't be saying, if God doesn't deliver us, we want you to know that we're not going to serve your God. What are they doing? They're making a decree. They're decreeing a thing. They're decreeing it by faith. Now in Job, I believe it's the 22nd chapter, he says, decree a thing. The word says, decree a thing, and light shall shine on your path, and it shall be true to you. They decreed something by faith. They said, we want you to know that our God, whom we serve, is not only able to deliver us. You see, in full gospel circles, you don't find people that, at least not many people, that don't believe that God is able to deliver in any situation. Oh, they'll say, yes, I believe God's able. Certainly God's able. Well, it's not a matter of just believing that God's able. What we have to believe that God is willing to do it. So the three Hebrew children made the decision and said, now we're not going to serve your God, and we declare here and now that we are not going to serve your God. If you do what you said you was going to do, and do throw us in the furnace, our God is going to deliver us. Thank God he did deliver them, didn't he? And you know the story. The king got some mad. He got some of the strongest men in his whole kingdom and had them thrown in the fire furnace. Not only that, he heated the furnace 7 times hotter. Now, isn't that just like the devil? I mean, you think you've been in fiery trials, and they heated that furnace 7 times hotter than it ever been heated before. Never been heated that hot before. But it didn't change the three Hebrew children. You see, they were steadfast. They were fully persuaded. Now, if you want to know how you get fully persuaded about the things of God, I think one of the classic examples of that is Abraham. When he heard what God said, he believed what God said. He believed God, and it was imputed to him for righteousness. And you know what he did? He went about saying what God said. He proclaimed what God said. Even when he was old and beyond the place of fathering a child, he just agreed with God and just began to say what God said about him, I'm the father of nations. He called things that were not as though they were. Now that's how the Bible says that he became fully persuaded. He was fully persuaded. Now that's the reason that many people, that's the reason some of you had problems in life. You've never been fully persuaded of the promises of God. You've never looked at these scriptures in the light of the way we've looked at them today. You see, religion and religious traditional ideas have made the Word of God of none effect. It has taken great truths in the Bible that was great scriptures that would be armed weapons to you to fight the devil, supernatural weapons. And because of religious tradition and man's ideas, it just kind of glazed it over and turned it around and made it look like it was a detriment to you and a way to suffer instead of a way to victory. But I want you to know the three Hebrew children, they believed God, they believed in the God that they served and said what he would do. Somebody said, you just never know what God will do. Well, if you know what God will do, he'll always do it. Now, I won't let that just hang there for a little bit. See, it's the people that don't ever know what God's going to do that God doesn't do anything for because they're not believing anything. But if you know what God's going to do, he'll always do it. What you believe in. He'll do everything you believe him to do. He'll do everything he said he would do. But you have to believe it, and you have to act on the Word of God. I'll tell you, it brings great victory when you get fully persuaded of the Word. I think these are some of the most important things that we could teach along this line because people are held in bondage by it. And these scriptures were given to you to set you free, not to hold you in bondage.
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1: Kicking Over Sacred Cows. Now, you may think, well, what in the world are you talking about, kicking over sacred cows? Well, you know, over in India, some of the religions over there will not allow people to eat the cow because it could be their grandmother come back as a cow in the afterlife, you know, or whatever. Now, we don't believe that way here, but there are people that certain scriptures in the Bible hold them in bondage because of what they believe about it. For instance, we talk about on here the chastening of the Lord. Do you realize there are many people today that believe that God chastens us with sickness and disease and with problems in life, and that the problems and the troubles and the things that we go through in this life is what's perfecting our faith, and it's God's will for us to go through all these things? Well, nothing could be further from the truth. The scripture says Jesus is the author and the finisher of our faith. No, God has not hired the devil to perfect your faith. He has not hired the enemy of your soul to perfect the church. But if you act on the Word of God in one of these situations, you will come out stronger. But it's not because God is using that to make your faith stronger. It's because you acted on the Word. 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
10: Our worldview needs to be defined and guided by what God teaches us about who He is and how He wants us to live. Mm. You know, and He gave the Ten Commandments to be the worldview of Israel. Mm. And one of those commandments is honor your father and your mother. You know, taking care of our elderly parents it's easier to ship them off somewhere, you know, than to take the extreme amount of time and energy and sacrifice that's needed. I'm so blessed by what I'm watching in my wife. If I can be 10% of what my wife has in her character toward her elderly parents, I would want that. Mm. My mom's in her 90s and we clash. You know, she's so much like me, you know, or I'm so much like her. And it's easy for me to get frustrated, but she has needs too, you know? And so I've got to look at my life and say, what's most important?
11: Jesus is wonderful. He explains the law like this. Love your God with all your heart, soul, and mind, and love your neighbor as yourself. In that, he's not just explaining the whole of the law, every single command. He's explaining the Ten Commandments. So the first half of the commandments have to do with God, and the second half of the commandments have to do with man. Right in the middle is this command, honor your father and your mother, because they represent God to you. And you are ministering to them as if you're ministering to God. That's why it says that in your days it may be long upon the land in which you live, the Lord your God is giving you. And God has given you your family, and as you take care of them,
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14: Hello and welcome to New Life Live. I'm your host, Brian Perez. Happy Labor Day. And I'm here in the studio with Dr. Jim Burns. He's a parenting expert, the founder of Homeward. He's also written a few books, and you can get many of them in our store, the newlife.com store. His latest is called When Your Adult Child Strays. We've also got clinical psychologist Dr. Jill Hubbard here. And Dr. Jill, what's on your mind to start us off?
15: Well, hi, guys. How are you?
14: Doing well.
15: Good to be with you again. So recently, I had the opportunity to go out of town. Every couple of years, I go out of town with some girlfriends from college, and we were celebrating some big birthdays. So we had a great time. It was really fun. But I got to be a little bit humbled, which by some life lessons. You know, God doesn't waste anything. He teaches us. So I made an attempt to water ski. Okay, now I'm not a real athletic person, but what I have done my whole life is snow and water ski. And so we just happened to be on a boat in the lake and we're talking about it and it's like, why not? Okay, sure. So I haven't water skied in 5 years, right? But I thought, oh, it's like riding a bike, come on. You know, I've done this my whole life.
14: Yes.
15: So I get in the water and it's like, okay, there's that muscle memory. You know, I know how to do this. I'm goofy foot, put my right foot forward. I'm all, you know, geared in. It's like, hit it. Okay. And I, what were you talking about last time we were together? There's a tip sheet, falling forward.
14: Yes.
15: That's exactly what I did.
14: I'll send you that tip sheet.
15: So, yeah. So I tried several times, only got about halfway up. First time in my life, you guys, my adult life, I could not get up.
14: Yeah.
15: And you know what? It was a little bit, it was humbling. It was a little bit shocking. And I realized that, you know, my mind knew what to do. I could picture it. My body couldn't do it. Hmm. My arm strength was not there. That 5 years previously, you know, my arms were sore. This time my arms couldn't do it. Now, there is speculation that the boat driver was not punching it enough, but nonetheless, I had to deal with the fact that, oh my gosh, you know, 5 years later, things that you don't use, maybe you really do lose, and how nothing stays the same. I mean, I know, and I help people deal with limitations, and at different stages of life, we have to face our limitations. It was another thing when I was having to do it, right? And that Yeah, that our bodies, you know, we're not just staying in one spot. Like I said, we can't just tread water in life. We have to, and this is not just in something physical and something fun that, you know, if I never water ski again, although I will try again, if I never water ski again, it will be okay. But in relationships, in our endeavors, right, we have to keep at things and not just rest on our laurels. I will say too, though, that I used muscles I haven't used in a really long time, and it felt enlivening. So even though I didn't get up, I felt really alive, and it made me realize, okay, the mind, the body connection, we need to keep moving. Yeah. So I think that's my thrust today, is to keep moving in all directions. Keep that positive growth going.
16: Yep. Jim?
17: It's a great reminder, and I love that you said keep moving, because that's what we need to do in relationships, you know, and move on. So, like you said, I'm going to try it again.
15: I will.
17: Sometimes in a marriage, you know, we are at a dead spot, and we need to keep moving, and
15: keep moving.
17: It'll take us to the next level in a good way.
15: Right. Well, and keep, like, okay, what can you do?
17: Yeah.
15: Right? You know, okay, I could strengthen my arms a little bit. Will they ever be super strong? No. But I could do something.
17: Yeah, we'll be right back.
18: 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We did a huge disservice to ourselves.
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22: Hello.
16: Hi.
22: I can hardly believe I've made this call. I've listened for years and this is the first time I've ever called in.
16: Really?
22: Yes, it is.
16: That's great. We're so glad to hear from you.
22: Yes. Well, one of the things I want to say before I ask you my question is, you listening to this helps me so much with finding words to name emotions or feelings. Sometimes I will be listening to you all and I think, yes, that's exactly that's exactly the word I need. So, anyway.
16: Love it. Thanks, Julie.
22: So today I'm calling about a relationship with my eldest sister. I've run into problems a couple of times with her, and that she's very controlling, not so much of me, but of her family and so forth. But my issue with her is she speaks very, very negatively and ugly about just total strangers, and she also comes across as very racist. And I have two black grandchildren, and I am white.
15: So you're sensitive to that?
22: Oh, yes. Yeah. Very much so.
16: Does she say things about the grandchildren?
22: No.
16: Okay.
22: No, she doesn't. But also, she doesn't ask about them, or if I'll show her a picture or something, she mostly says nothing. And anyway, there's been a lot of just remarks made about other black or brown Americans. It's hurtful to me because it feels like disrespect for the, you know, for the people that I love the most in this world.
17: Julie, does she know that you feel this way? Have you told her?
22: I have not told her that. No, I have not.
17: Yeah. How would she take it if you said, you know what, I love you so much, but I feel uncomfortable when we have these conversations about, I'm using

0: using your illustration, black or brown Americans. And that just makes me feel uncomfortable. Would she take that as, you know, World War III, or would she listen? How would she react?
1: Well, she recently tried to explain to me why she feels so negatively. It made me start to think about racism, and but she says that where she lives in this country, the black brown Americans are different and more rude and hostile.
2: Okay.
3: So she felt the need to explain to you. If you've never said anything to her, I'm wondering how that came about. So there's some awareness there. Is what sounds like.
1: We were on a trip together.
3: Okay.
1: Along with another sister, and we were definitely treated very rudely, me in particular, by some black people that were on the bus.
3: Mm-hmm.
1: It did get to the point where we just rented a car and left the trip.
3: Mm-hmm.
1: She really fussed at me for being nice to the black people. Because I would sit with, I sat and had conversation and
2: Has she always been like this, Julie? Like, do you remember when she was younger, teenager, or is this something new?
1: I really couldn't say if it was younger in her life, because we are 11 years apart.
2: Okay.
1: So by the time I was 8, she was gone.
3: Okay. So you guys also kind of grew up in different generations, too.
1: Yes, we did.
3: Right. So you have different personalities. When she's afraid or uncomfortable, it sounds like she criticizes. And it sounds like you take more of the tactic of kind of killing them with kindness. And let's face it, regardless of race, there can be rude people of any race, right?
1: Right.
3: Rudeness is just rudeness. And so, maybe that's more of a way to focus, that you understand the rudeness of those people. And then to not generalize, right? Sometimes, I don't care how much education, we all feel most comfortable with people who are like us. And so, there's a tendency to play it safe instead of trying to understand and reach out and realize, where's the common ground? Because just because someone looks different doesn't mean we don't have a lot of things in common.
2: Mm-hmm.
3: And one of those is human decency and offering that. I mean, Julie, I like your approach, but you might with your sister ask her, what scares you? Seemed like you were afraid. So, because sometimes, again, that criticism or anger or dismissiveness is really fear and a lack of understanding or feeling safe. And you said she's very controlling of her own family, her environment, herself, right? So when she gets in situations where it feels destabilizing, it sounds like she starts to control. And that's one way to control is to separate. Oh, well, they're not like me. Look at, they're so rude. They're not okay. And that is a way of kind of bolstering ourselves and making ourselves feel safe again. So I think you have opportunity for some really good conversations. And so instead of you just being offended and hurt, I don't know that she's directing it at your grandkids. But she does have a need to feel safe and keep things kind of like a tight circle, it sounds like. I would asking her what scares her, what she's afraid of in those situations.
0: To ask. Because something does scare. And the thing is sometimes, Julie, you can't do anything about her issues.
3: No.
0: You're right on this case. But you can let her know, hey, you know what? I don't feel comfortable with these kind of conversations because some of my very best friends look like the people that you're, you know, talking about or whatever. And my grandchildren do too. And that may, you may not be able to change her, but you may be able to help change the conversation pattern when she's around you. And in doing that, and when she begins to understand how you feel and where you're at, she actually may come around in a good way. But this is where, you know, you don't want to flee from her. She's your sister. At the same time, she's, you know, she is older. She came from a different generation in many ways. All you can do is be yourself, you know, be the person of integrity. The Bible says the person of integrity walks securely. And when I think we walk secure in with integrity, we'll walk more securely, but also the people around us will be more secure. And so you know, I wouldn't see that as a negative thing. You seem like such a, you have such a great spirit about you and the way you, you talk and come across it. I could hear you doing that, not in a really negative, dramatic way, but just more, you know what, you know, this is how I feel.
3: Or just saying, you know, sometimes comments like that make me sensitive because, you know, I do have black grandchildren.
0: Yeah, right.
3: And I would hate for them to be lumped in and labeled in those ways.
0: Yeah, yeah.
2: Julie, thanks for calling in today. We want to send you a tip sheet that we have available. It's called 10 Tips for Dealing with Difficult People. We think this will help you in your relationship with your sister. So stay on the phone. We'll also put that information in our show notes. So if you're watching right now, you can call us and we will send you that tip sheet. Again, it's called 10 Tips for Dealing with Difficult People. And you might have heard us mention the Hope Together conference that's happening next month in Allen, Texas. It's also happening online. I'm especially excited because Becky Brown and several members of the New Life team will be part of Hope Together this year. If you've enjoyed New Life Live, this is a wonderful opportunity to spend 3 days learning alongside us and many other outstanding Christian leaders. 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Let's talk to Jane in Philadelphia, who watches us on YouTube. Hi there, Jane. Welcome to New Life Live. Are you there, Jane?
4: Yes, I'm sorry. Can you hear me okay?
2: Yes, now we can.
4: Oh, man, I had you on mute because it really sounded like you could hear me if I said anything about the other previous caller. You were talking.
2: You're good, Jane.
4: Okay. So my question is, I don't know if you've ever heard this one before. Maybe you have. Would God call me to stay married to a narcissist as being called to a ministry? I'm emotionally exhausted after every marriage counseling session. I only recently realized that he's a narcissist, and he's been blaming me for 50 years because I hurt him before we were married. I've called him several times. He's on my remembered parts of my story. But anyway, I realized that, wait a second, it's not me, it's you. You know what I'm saying? It's like he throws everything back, turns it around, that I'm not making him happy. And at the marriage counseling yesterday, I was like, it really seems to me like you get your energy to love me by me and loving you. Now, isn't that the definition of a narcissist? Like he's been energized, like my love supports the marriage because I don't believe he can love me because he has such poor self-esteem that he literally has to feed off me like, what's that called? Narcissistic
3: supply.
4: Supply! Mm-hmm. Thank you.
3: Yeah, he needs narcissistic supplies. So how he feels then impacts. So when he feels filled up and loved by you, is this what you're saying? Then he's able to reflect some of that back, but he can't just generate it on his own.
4: Correct.
3: Yeah.
4: And what makes it worse is that I've had PTSD therapy recently, and it's called CPT, as in cognitive processing therapy.
3: Okay.
4: And I don't know if you've even heard of that, but my therapist didn't even believe that. I went to Restore. Betrayal is a causes PTSD, and my therapist didn't even recognize it. But anyway, we went to the marriage seminar and said,

0: since I've been to restore an affair, I finally exposed and confronted him about an affair like 2 years ago. And we've been marriage counseling for 1 year and a half because I waited a whole year till insisting on counseling because I thought it was over. And I confronted four times. And I'm like, hold on a second. Wait a second. We're going to marriage counseling. And he still hadn't, I still hadn't confronted him with the therapist a month, you know, like a week after the first visit. So anyway, I'm dealing with a whole lot of burden. And I just don't know if God's calling me to stay married or not. And I my therapist, my personal therapist, she kind of thinks that God has to tell me or not, and that I should just continue to be abused is what I'm thinking. And it, he, God can call me to ministry and I'll just keep being abused. And like, is that okay?
1: Well, continued abuse is not okay. And so there are certainly steps to remove yourself from being abused. It's, you know, it's a hard call because if your husband has had an affair, sure, you're free to not stay married. Someone isn't either a narcissist or they're not. It's not an on-off switch. It's on a continuum. So depending on the level of severity, determines the progress that can be made. It's certainly slow with narcissists because they have a really hard time tolerating any of their own badness. They have no tolerance for that. That's why they project it onto the other person and make the other person contain it all.
2: We'll be right back.
3: I mean sexy. I pornography, massages.
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2: Jane in Philadelphia, we're going to hear from Dr. Jim Burns now. What would you say, Jim?
13: Hey, Jane, I have a question. I heard you say pretty fast through this. Have you been married to him for 50 years, 5-0?
0: Yeah. It's 47. I met him 50 years ago.
13: Got it.
0: We've been married for 47 with a shotgun wedding.
13: Uh-huh.
0: So I feel like there's this rash of that going on. People calling back years later and not necessarily being married. I feel like we're a anomaly, I guess you could say.
13: Yeah. Mm-hmm. And you started by him being a narcissist, and obviously it's very, very, very, very difficult to be married to a narcissist. But then when you talked about betrayal, how have you worked through the betrayal part. I know you went to a seminar and things like that. How is that in your heart? How are you?

0: dealing with that? And how does he deal with it, too, at the same time? Does he admit that?
1: Well, we've been working through that. But as of last week, I was like, wait a second, I don't feel like we've made any progress in marriage therapy. His attitude is like, I keep feeling like, and he said it, like, he can't wait for this to be over. Can't wait for marriage counseling to be over. Like, we'll just go on without it. So I know that's not a long-looking paradigm that I want to be in.
0: Right, right.
1: But I feel like we have, you know, four kids, nine grandchildren. There's so much life around us that it's hard to want to separate.
2: Well, and yeah, and Jane, how old are you now? Do you mind me asking?
1: I'm 67, and he's 71, and is going to be 72. And his company just told him he has to retire when he works with this woman, not as closely as before, because I'd confront him four times. Mm-hmm. But I still brought up in marriage counseling because I don't get enough. When I don't get information from him about what their relationship looks like, this panic starts to build and I blow because there's no transparency.
0: Sure. Mm-hmm.
2: Yeah. And has he gone to Every Man's Battle?
1: He did years and years ago, so he holds this card in the back of his pocket like, well, I don't really need this. And his therapist was actually a counselor that did those therapies, those weekends. But he stopped doing it a while back, and our marriage counselor is his personal counselor. So I think there's a double standard going on here. I mean, lack of objectivity. So I'm also asking I think the answer is that I should get an objective marriage counselor. So anyway, so his company just told him he's retiring, even though he wanted to retire a year from now. So it's like, well, thank you, Jesus.
2: Right.
1: Not only did I find out they don't work together, but for the last couple of weeks, we've known he has to retire sooner in like a month and a half. So that's brought relief to me, but it's still hard.
2: But Jane, and I don't know if you had more, but I think instead of, you know, this is a lifetime, like you said, and family and all of this, instead of maybe saying, should I stay or should I go? It's like, what do I need to do for me to be more okay? And so there may be, you know, certain boundaries and parameters. You know, you need him to do X, Y, and Z. As long as he's saying, can't wait till this marriage therapy is over, he's not getting it. And I would confront that, say that attitude of wanting this to be over says we still need to be here. So you kind of have to tell him what you need to see from him. Now, in doing so, he could manufacture it, and that's true, but narcissists don't always have a lot of feelings and empathy for others, right? But it has to be something, but they do have feelings for themselves. So, you know, knowing who he is, use it. I always say, you know, use it to your advantage. He needs to, you can't just hit him with a lot of criticism, right? Because then they go all bad. So you have to give him some supply, give him some praise, point out the good things, and now say, but this is here what I'm needing from you, to continue how we're continuing. And, you have a lot of say-so here, and you can structure things in a way that works more for you, and can, you know, call him out at times on, you know, that feels like that's really all about you, and there is two of us in this relationship, right?
0: So the question Jane had, you know, should she stay married to this person because it's her ministry? So often we hear that, like, when churches put on either mass, crusades or even a local outreach, and they're going to spend all this money, and if one person comes to the Lord, it was all worth it. Mm-hmm. So I just want to ask on Jane's behalf, I mean, should she continue putting up with all this if it saves her husband? Like, where is that line drawn?
3: Well, I really think that she has to, you know, the Bible talks about mutual submission. Mm-hmm. Submit to one another as you would out of reverence for Christ. And I think she deserves to be able to say, here's what my needs are, like what yeah. you were saying. And Jane, I would do that with a counselor. And if you don't feel safe with the, not safe necessarily, but if you feel like you're getting a raw deal because it's his counselor, mm-hmm. you know, having a...
2: Seek another opinion.
3: Yeah, seeking another advice is really good sometimes, who's that's not the case, where you don't feel that way. But my goodness, you deserve a different end of life here in terms of how your relationship is.
2: If you haven't already gotten the book Worthy of Her Trust... That is, it's good for both of you to read. Like, that's the expectation.
0: Yeah, Worthy of Her Trust. It's in the newlife.com mm-hmm. store. That can help you, Jane, and anyone listening who's in a similar situation. We've got to take a break. Tom and Amanda, we're going to talk to you when we return.
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0: 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Well, there's two things right there that we just said. 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
13: Thanks for taking my call. I am getting ready to start leading a life recovery group, and I have been part of life recovery. I've attended life recovery groups for about the last 3 years. They have been instrumental in my recovery from a process addiction that I had struggled with. And now I'm at a point where I feel like I can lead the group. Having said that, I have some, you know, I'm still a little nervous about it just because I have led ministries in the past and I have, you know, I just know things can go bad, and I think what I'm trying to get at is I want to know any advice as far as leading a ministry and then maintaining a balance in your personal walk with the Lord. I like I said in the past, I saw where that went south for me personally, and I'm a little apprehensive about stepping back into a leadership role. Quite frankly, I would have never dreamed that was possible. I had stopped attending church for about 6 years because of the clinical depression I was in. And now I'm at a point where I feel like this is something, and God has made it clear just how he's providing and opening doors for this to happen. I know it's his hand. I know that it's something that he's calling me to do. And so I should just trust in that 100%. But by the same token, I just don't want to fail. I don't want to see my personal walk with the Lord be compromised. And I'm just, I guess what my basic question is, how can I maintain balance, set proper boundaries as I enter into a new season of leadership?
0: All right, Dr. Jim, what would you say?
3: All good questions, by the way. And I'm really happy that you're, you know, doing this leadership, because that helps with our own recovery. I find, I gave a sermon a couple of weeks ago, and I went, wow, I don't know if anybody else got a lot out of it, but I sure did. You know, it was really helpful to me.
13: Oh, yeah.
3: So in your, as you do recovery, don't look at it just that you're helping others, but that it's also helping you be the man that you desire to be. I think people who are in recovery and then leading in recovery, I think a lot of times they have to be reminded. A couple things. My wife reminds me of this. She'll say sometimes, you know, Jesus is doing very well. You don't need to replace him. And, you know, when you're caring with somebody, like you do, I can tell you have that heart. You got to be very careful that you're not God. He is. And you can do your best to help them. But, you know, sometimes you're just going to have to make sure that you do. You use the word boundaries, set up the right kind of boundaries, and then don't do this alone. You know, don't do this in isolation. Have somebody else around you. Maybe you have a co-leader, or you have a somebody even outside, a sponsor, whatever it might be, a counselor that you can be talking with, because sometimes we do, who might be able to say to you, even in accountability, to say, hey, you're schedule seems to be a little bit out of control right now. How are you doing in your own life? I've had people ask me that, and it's been really, really helpful. You know, they did it in love, but, you know, I needed somebody to remind me of that, because I'm the one who's, you know, going to be Mr., you know, president of the People Pleasers Anonymous. I'm not actually the president, because I understand there is one, but you know what I mean. And sometimes people who are in who are leading in recovery are, you know, people pleasers, and they want to help everybody and they want to change the world. All that's beautiful. But at the same time, you got to make sure that you're taking care of your own soul. I think you know what to do. I honestly think that.
2: Well, you've been in a group for 3 years.
3: Yeah.
2: So that has been your training. So the person who led the group you were in, could that be someone that you could talk to about things?
3: Yeah.
2: And I think a couple,
13: I do.
2: Okay, good. Because you need that. Leaders should not stand alone. And Jim, I love all the things that you were saying about leading. One thing I always pray is like, okay, Lord, I know I'm not enough, so fill in the gap. And so this isn't when you said the fear, you're afraid you're going to fail. Okay, well, yeah, we all fail. None of us, you know, do things perfectly.
3: Water skiing.
2: Water skiing. A leader is really, of a group, is really a facilitator. You're there to create an environment for people to participate. So I want you to take some of the pressure off of yourself and even remind the group, this isn't about you leading and teaching and your performance here. This is about you helping them to open up. So then there's some guidelines, right? You know, there's always the person in the group that over talks or over shares that you have to kind of say, okay, you know, 2 more minutes. And then the person is super quiet that, you know, would you like to share something? So you're helping to facilitate, and you're creating balance in the group, right? That you're also wanting to do for yourself. And I do think it's true. When I've led groups, I learn a ton, because you feel a little more responsibility to be prepared. But again, it's not all on you. And that's really important. Let the flow of the group happen the way you've been, you know, in a group for 3 years. Mm-hmm. And was that a successful group that you were in?

0: Oh, yeah. I mean, okay. To me it was. I benefited greatly from it, yeah.
1: Okay. So some of it is, you know, and so looking at what made that a good group. And remember, groups have personalities.

0: advice. I mean, this is all, I really appreciate that. Yeah, and I do feel like you said, the leader from the group I attended, him and I have breakfast every Saturday, and so awesome. We're talking this through. And the pastor, the church that I'm leading, is going to be leading this at, it's going to be the first time this church has ever had a life recovery group. And the pastor has, you know, very limited experience with that, with the life recovery groups, but he's been nothing but supportive of me, and he's been outstanding to work with. And within the congregation, you were talking about someone to co-lead it with you. This person, a guy that I know, he has stepped up, and he is very enthusiastic about getting involved. He's never been in a life recovery group, but he said, I've been looking for something like this all my life. He's very knowledgeable, great grasp the strip of the scriptures and how they apply to life. He's just a great guy to be around. And so I did not see that coming as far as him wanting to get involved. And my pastor and I and this guy talked to another leader from another life recovery group, and he basically, I was just envisioning this guy being a co-leader with me right off the bat, but he said, since I have the life recovery experience, that I will be the leader, and then as this guy works through the 12 steps, that he can come in. So
1: yeah,
0: it all makes sense to me, but what you said makes a lot of sense too. And
1: I love that you're meeting with the other leader, yes, like every Saturday, because yes, then you can process, okay, this is how group went, you know, and talk it out loud with him. What went well, what didn't go well, right? And that's how you develop your skill.
0: Yep.
1: Because it's definitely, you know, a learning curve skill to facilitate.
0: Yeah.
2: Tom, thanks for calling. Oh, I'm sorry. Did I cut you off there? Do you want to make one last comment there?
0: Well, I really like the quote, Jesus is doing very well. I do not need to replace
1: him. Yes, I like that too. Yep, that's right.
2: Wisdom from Kathy Byrne.
3: From Kathy Byrne's, I don't always take it as good as maybe Tom is. Tom, you got this. You got it, buddy. You're going to be great.
2: Awesome. Tom, thanks for calling us today at New Life Live. And thank you for starting a life recovery group. 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
5: 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You're not alone. 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
2: Thank you.
1: How are you guys? Doing well, thanks.
2: My husband and I are recently separated. And I'm just struggling with that.
1: How recent, Amanda?
2: About 3 weeks, 3.5 weeks.
1: Oh, wow. Okay.
3: Amanda, what's the reason for the separation?
2: Well, we've been together 10 years, married 3 years, and our whole relationship has been like a cycle of, you know, just problems and toxic. And then I had our oldest son 8 years ago, and I developed OCD mildly. And then I had our second kid 1.5 years later, and it kind of got worse, not like super bad. And then I got on some medication. But in 2023, when I found out I was pregnant with our youngest, I had to get off of that medication. And after that, once I had our youngest, the OCD got really, really bad, like severely bad for the past 3 years, and within the last year, even worse. And I've been trying to, you know, get help from therapists, trying to find the right therapist, trying medications. The psychiatrist I have now suggested a certain test that tells you which medications will work with your genes and what won't. So all the medications I've been trying the past 3 years were useless because they weren't going to work with me. So I wasn't, you know, getting better in any way. So if I would have known about that, I could have said something sooner, but I never knew about that type of test and no one had suggested it. But now I found, obviously it told me the medications that will work, so there was only three, so I'm on one right now. And it's been helping, but he kind of had a negative thing towards it of, oh, another medication that won't work.
4: So he's discouraged.
2: And then, you know, one day there was some things that were said. Because of my OCD also, I have excessive spending on, I have a contamination fear, so it's like excessive spending on, you know, disinfecting spray and wipes and stuff like that. So I was going through money a lot. And so he decided to open up a separate account. And that bothered me, not because I wanted the money. It had nothing to do with that. It was just the fact of we're married. I see marriage as a partnership, a team. I don't see it as separate anything. So that's how I view it. So that was my problem with it. And

0: because he just didn't really care how I felt, which I understand his point of view. I completely get it. Mm-hmm. There were some things that were said, and, you know, he decided not to come home. And his mom ended up sending a plane ticket for him to bail.
1: Oh, wow.
0: So he is not even in the same state as me. I had hunches about it, but he confirmed it the other day. He didn't even reach out to me till almost a week later. And then every week he's been talking to our children a few times a week. He just started talking to me by myself because he wanted our parents involved, so there was witnesses. But he just started talking to me the end of last week, so we've been talking. But every time I try and say how I feel, he's very defensive. And
2: so, Amanda,
0: it's not good for,
2: I'm going to interject because of time. OCD is really painful, and I'm so sorry. It is, you know, a brain biologic condition that gets triggered by life circumstances and fears and things like that, as you've experienced. I'm so glad you've maybe targeted a better medication that will work for you, because it really does require medication. But not just medication alone. I don't know if you are, did you say you're in therapy? Because it would be important, especially with things going on in your marriage, to have someone to walk alongside this, because otherwise, a lot of times, that OCD part of your brain takes over. And it certainly would increase if your husband is being distant. I think it's important for you, I mean, it sounds like your husband has lived with this, he's been with you 10 years, for a long time. It may be important for you to hear what it's been like to be on the receiving end of your OCD behavior. And that may be why he's having a hard time listening to how you feel, because he may feel like he's had to endure this for a long time. And to hear, so I think I would offer that. If you're wanting to draw him close, give him some empathy and some listening and understanding about what it's been like. And for you to really hear that, it's important to hear that, because getting fixated on the cleaning and the contamination and all of those things are a distraction from what's going on deep inside of you, but it takes on a life of its own.
1: Yeah.
2: And it sounds pretty pervasive in your family.
1: Yeah. Jim, I'll give you a minute.
3: Well, I just simply say this is a separation. It's not a divorce, even though by him going away, that's a harder thing. But I would now, in terms of the relationship, I would make it a we. What can we do to make it more effective for us and for our kids? Because I don't hear him saying he doesn't love you. I hear him saying, you know, that he's doing this because he wants some change. So it's not the time to say you're wrong here and I'm right or whatever. It's just simply time to listen to him, like she said. Mm-hmm. In doing that, maybe you can come up with you have a new medicine. Maybe there's a new plan. Maybe that new plan has coming along, getting some marriage counseling, getting some marriage mentors from your church or whatever it might be. But I think there's hope. I mean, you've only been in this three weeks.
2: Well, and let's use the separation to rebuild and you know, strengthen the trust between you. Like he's doing things to protect himself and to limit the damage. The you know, putting parameters around the finances, wanting other people to witness. Mm-hmm, mm-hmm. So that tells me that there's been some chaos that's been stirred up. Mm-hmm. So submit to those things. Start small so you can work towards things being better.
1: Amanda, hopefully you and your husband can go to the Intimacy and Marriage Intensive. 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
7: In Proverbs, you have these young people that are being described. The simple person, and no one wants to stay as a simple person. You don't want to stay thoughtless and gullible and easily enticed, especially when you grow older and you remain a simple person, which a lot of young adults remain simple people. They stay in their house idle. So you got the simple person, then you've got a young person who's growing in knowledge. Next, you've got a wise person, and what does he do?
8: Hear.
7: He hears. So and then you have the discerning person after the wise person. And after this, he says, if you want to understand these proverbs, and again, the word proverb goes all the way back to this root idea of words that rule your life, okay? The first time this root word is used is in Genesis. The sun rules the day and the moon rules the night. And here we got Proverbs, not just these short, pithy statements that have great impact and with meaning, but they're also a reflection of the words that are to govern our lives. Mm. And particularly, he says this, the fear of the Lord is the beginning of knowledge. That's where our worldview comes in. Our worldview literally is going to be dictated and directed by our understanding of the fear of God. Mm-hmm. You know, just really understanding who is this God? You know, do we really respect him enough to reverence him enough to do whatever it takes to learn more about him and to live according to his rules, just as a proverb, the rules that were to govern our lives.
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5: Charles said it was horrible. He said it was the worst thing you could ever imagine. And he said, in fact, it was so horrible that when I went to kindergarten, I looked at this girl and I said, I gotta get out of my house. I don't know what to do. And she said, pray.
6: The friend.
5: The friend said, pray.
6: Mm-hmm. And these are five-year-olds.
5: Yeah. Mm-hmm.
3: That's Michelle Ablard describing the terrible plight of an abused child who ended up in foster care and then, through a series of miracles, ended up in her home and today is Michelle's adopted son. This is Focus on the Family with Jim Daly, and we're going to hear more of this incredible story, and then we're going to be asking you to prayerfully consider how you might help one of the tens of thousands of orphans living in foster care right now. Thanks for joining us. I'm John Fuller.
2: You know, John, one of our core values here at the ministry is the value of children. And we believe children are a heritage from the Lord and a blessing. And that's why so many of our programs are devoted to parenting and making sure parents are doing the best job they can do to raise the next generation. And what a calling it is to raise the next generation. I know moms are going, man, is this worth it? Yes, it's worth it. I've seen it with my own boys. Gene poured into them. I poured into them too, but Gene was the backbone of those boys getting a good foundation. And we live in a fallen world, and many kids today grew up in broken families. I grew up in a broken family. I was the foster kid way back when. And that was in fourth, fifth grade. And, you know, I ended up moving in with my brother, who was a young man who married his pregnant teen wife. And that had a whole thing, too. But that was junior high and high school. So I've come from that brokenness. And here's the one thing that's amazing. God is there for you. And he's a father to the fatherless. And he is close to the brokenhearted and saves those crushed in spirit. And I think one thing, when your family breaks apart, you are crushed in spirit. But the Lord is there to say, come with me, and restores that brokenness. And today's program is about that.
3: Yeah, we've got a remarkable story for you about a school teacher who had a heart for children, and God pushed her to become involved in foster parenting. And this is really inspirational, and I think it's going to be life-changing for a number of our listeners. Michelle Ablard is in the studio with us. She's been a grade school teacher and educational specialist for over 25 years now. In 2017, Michelle became certified as a foster care parent, and that began an unexpected journey toward adoption of her now two children, Charles and Jean. And she's captured her story in a little book called Faith Builds a Family, A Journey of Faith, hope, and healing.
2: Michelle, welcome to Focus on the Family.
5: Well, thank you.
2: I love your story, and it's close to my heart, like I said in the middle. But first of all, teachers were so important to me growing up. I think it was the structure I was looking for because my home life was so void of structure. I had an alcoholic father, and my mom, you know, did what she could do, but it was falling apart. And, you know, I think going to school just was it for me. And I could excel in there, and I felt confident in there. Mm-hmm. And teachers, for whatever reason, they just took an interest in me and loved on me, which was awesome. It gave me a certain confidence that I don't think I had otherwise. Yeah. But that was all teachers. So on behalf of all those other teachers, thank you for doing what you've done and what you do every day. And I just think it's a great thing. You talk about being an ordinary school teacher with dogs and a mortgage, and that's what you thought your life would be like. And then...
5: Very routine.
2: You get into this... Yeah, you get into this situation. What was the nudge that God gave you to get into foster care?
5: It was interesting because I did have dogs and a mortgage, and I got in my car every day and drove to work, and it was routine.
2: Yeah.
5: And some days I would show up at work and be... How did I get here? Did I run any red lights? Or, you know, because all of a sudden it was so routine. But one day in particular, I'll never forget, I was driving to work and I just felt inside my spirit. I've never had God speak verbally to me, but I felt deep in my spirit, quit your job.
2: That, out of nowhere.
5: Out of nowhere.
2: That is how God speaks to us.
5: Out of nowhere. You know,
2: you go, what? What did I just do?
5: And at that time, they were like having lists of teachers that were going to be laying off and things because districts just didn't have the funding at that point from the state. And I said, quit my job. That's funny. You know, so I just went on to work like nothing. And I kept feeling that all week.
2: Wow.
5: You know, I felt just conviction, quit your job. And I was like, okay, this isn't making sense. So I walked into school one day and with the staff that I just loved, and I loved being there. It had been my home for 16 years, you know. And I walked in. I was under so much conviction. I just blurted at everyone I saw, I feel like I need to quit.
2: Wow.
5: And they just laughed. You know, and that helped me feel better then inside because I was pretty much ignoring what I knew I should do.
2: And what's so critical in this is the way God sews this together. So you did quit. You did get another job. And it was actually, you got paid more.
5: I did.
2: So that was good. But something happens in that second grade class that you're teaching. Tell us what happened.
5: Yeah, so it was, and that's another amazing thing, that I was working with all struggling readers. And there was this little girl. Her name was Jean. In that group, and she was balding, and the smell was horrible, you know, and we saw red flags. We always saw red flags.
2: Sure.
5: But they're so good at covering things up that you can't just call the state on a red flag, and you have to have something. So she was very unlovable, and after, you know, at that point, I'd been in the classroom 17 years, and I knew that the most unlovable were the ones who needed the most love.
2: Right.
5: And so I went home every night and prayed, God, help me to love this child.
2: Yeah.
5: But God has definitely taught me to love that child.
2: Well, and again, what you're describing is common with kids that are, you know, have very difficult trauma at home.
5: Mm-hmm. Yep.
2: Yeah. It's not unusual.
5: We knew there was something.
2: Yeah.
5: You know, and that's another thing that you had mentioned, that the boundaries, you know, the consistency. And so that was their safe place where they could do that kind of stuff because they knew that we would consistently love them while disciplining them.
2: No, and it's so good. But in your book, Faith Builds a Family, you share a story about the day you agreed to become a foster parent for Jean, this little girl that kind of captured you.
5: Yes.
2: I mean, to be loved, and you knew the need for her to be loved. And then her older brother, Charles, also described that first night when they were dropped off, and you're fostering at this point. So you're certified, and then the kids come along. Something Jean and I have experienced as well.
5: Yeah.
2: I think we had about 15 foster kids come through our house. And it's an interesting, that first experience is interesting.
5: It's
2: Because you don't know what to expect. You're just on the porch going, okay, here they come.
5: It's scary, you know.
2: So, yeah, what happened?
5: I knew who was coming, which was beautiful.
2: That's even better.
5: You know, but I also knew who was coming, which was also scary because I knew who.
3: Yeah.
2: That's true.
5: I had worked with her, you know, and I'm like, they were completely terrified when they were walking up. It was like the weight of the world was on their shoulders. And I come to the door and they look up and they start just screaming, "It's Miss Ablard!"
2: Yeah. That's kind of cool.
5: Yeah,
2: actually.
5: So then I opened the door and they were just, so they ran everywhere and I'm thinking, what did I get myself into?
2: Well, that's the beginning. They got to check out the domain.
5: They were so excited, just amazing.
3: And their ages at this time were?
5: 7 and 8.
3: Okay, mm-hmm. Wow.
2: And they're in the foster system, and there's a distinction. So the state is hopeful that there can be some work with the parents, mm-hmm. the birth parents, mm-hmm. that they can get to a healthier place, and hopefully there's intervention. But that is, you know, for the 343,000 kids in foster care, about 77,000, the parental rights have been terminated. Mm-hmm. These kids, their parental rights had not been terminated yet.
5: No.
2: But so they're in the system. This is hopefully a temporary thing to where the parents can get their act together. Mm-hmm. And this is going on in every state in the U.S.
5: Yeah.
2: I mean, that is the idea. And they really, the state works hard for reunification, sometimes to a fault, to be honest, because those parents aren't going to be able to get the bad behavior corrected.
5: Yeah.
2: And then that's when the court steps in, they terminate parental rights, and that's where you have 77,000 who are available for adoption. And just describe these kids particularly, what they were facing, how long were they in the foster system, when did they become available for adoption?
5: We went through actually years. I think it was 4.5 years. Mm-hmm.
2: So there was visitation occurring?
5: Visitation started after 9 months. The abuse in their home was so horrific. But due to state laws, they had to start at least trying to work on reunification. So they started visits. And Charles immediately started having physical problems, neurological. He looked like he was having seizures and his arms would fly everywhere. And he doesn't remember the details of the abuse. It was so horrific. But he, it comes out in his body. Yeah. And, you know, that's another thing that they learned early on, how to advocate for themselves. And he,
2: survival.
5: Yeah, he wrote, he went and made a video for the judge begging, please don't ever make me go see them again. And the judge granted his wishes, and he was free to never see them again.
2: Wow.
5: He said, it's doing too much, I can't heal. Gene went to see the parents a little while longer, and it was through a few conversations that she revealed that she was afraid to tell them that she didn't want to see them anymore, that they would hurt her because they still had that hold on her.
2: Sure. You know, the thing that's so hard to grasp is it's one, a beautiful thing. Children have an amazing capacity to forgive their flawed parents. I mean, I did, and I know that feeling. You still love your dad. You still love your mom, even though they're not healthy parents.
5: Yep.
2: Oftentimes, those parents were abused as children.
5: Yep.
2: And it's a repetitive cycle that occurs. And so we need to recognize that. In Jean's case, your daughter, she was having fantasy escapes.
5: Yep.
2: Describe that, because that, again, is a tool of survival.
5: Yeah. I mean, her dream was that one day she would be able to sit on the couch and snuggle with her mom. That was her dream, that her mom would actually wrap her in her arms and snuggle with her. And she thought that with these parenting classes that they were going to be better, you know, and that was her dream. She continued with the family visits just for a short while after. She would go off into her closet afterwards and I would hear her talking, and she'd be off in a completely different world.
2: Mm-hmm. So in that context, what were, you know, some of the attitude adjustment that you needed to have, expectation adjustments?
5: A lot of patience.
2: Yeah. Mm-hmm.
5: You know, mm-hmm. and just sit there and wait for her to come out of it and just say, hey, what were you doing? And that was how she coped. She yeah. would completely leave the situation completely. Another thing is, you know, we had good therapists, and a good therapist brings the foster mom in at the end, or dad. Yeah. So that's how we worked through a lot of it. A lot of it, I think, it was just her feeling safe.
2: Right,
5: and once she started to feel safe, she no longer disappeared into another world.
2: Mm. Yeah.
5: And she's never gone there since.
2: That's one of the best rewards, and I experienced that, Jean and I, with some of the foster kids that came mm-hmm. in with food insecurity issues,
5: yep.
2: stuttering. I mean, these are things that occur because the kids have been traumatized.
5: Yeah.
2: And there's no box that says perfect child.
5: No.
2: You know,
5: mm-hmm.
2: that you can select from.
5: Mm-hmm.
2: They all come typically with issues. And then the question is, how do you do the things you need to do to give that child confidence and security? The one that I experienced with it was a 2-year-old boy, and he came in, stuttered, and he would sit for breakfast, and Mr. Jim, you know, can I have cereal? And I give him a bowl of cereal. Can I have toast? I give him toast. Can I have a pancake? I give him a pancake. This went on for like 3 or 4 weeks every morning. And I just did what he would ask for.
5: Mm-hmm.
2: And one day, it just ended. Mm. And he mm-hmm. asked for a bowl of cereal and nothing
5: wow.
2: else. And the other thing is, the stuttering stopped at the same moment.
5: Mm-hmm.
2: It's like wow. he could then speak clearly. It was like a total God
5: yeah.
2: thing.
5: Mm-hmm. Yep.
2: Just those things, that those insecurities, and the fact that he knew he could have access to food anytime he wanted,
5: mm-hmm.
2: Made such a difference for him emotionally.
5: Yeah.
2: Tell us about the plea that Charles made to God when he was in kindergarten, the prayer he said.
5: This gives me chills. I mean, this is...
2: And
5: the
2: this
5: Bible
2: is Gene's
5: says,
2: brother.
5: Yes, the Bible says, faith of a mustard seed. You can tell that mountain to move and it will move. And it was Christmas time, and the kids had lived with me since Halloween. So Christmas Eve service. My brother... Michael did a lot with us at the beginning there. He really helped Charles a lot come out of his shell.
2: Mm-hmm. And he's a therapist?
5: Spent a lot of time.
2: Or?
5: No. We did have a therapist friend, though.
2: Okay. All right.
5: Jamie, who...
2: Okay, Jamie.
5: She's like a sister, yeah. You know, you become very close to the counselors when you start foster care.
3: Mm-hmm, right, yeah.
5: But, we were driving home from Christmas Eve service. It was their, you know, their first time. They were all dressed up, and so we were driving home, and my brother said, tell us what life was like for you guys back then. And Charles said, you know, I'll never forget it. Charles said it was horrible. He said it was the worst thing you could ever imagine. And he said, in fact, it was so horrible that when I went to kindergarten, I looked at this girl and I said, I gotta get out of my house. I don't know what to do. And she said, pray.
2: The friend
5: said, pray.
2: Mm-hmm. And these are 5-year-old.
5: Yeah. Mm-hmm.
2: Wow.
5: And
2: that's growing up fast.
5: Yeah. And then, you know, I found out who the girl was later on. She had also been in foster care at one point,
3: mm-hmm.
5: which was interesting.
2: Yeah.
5: But she told him, pray. And I started tracing back. Well, 3 years ago, what was I doing? You know, and of course, this was also divinely inspired, because I don't just come up with ideas like this, but it was that nudge again. Where was I 3 years ago?
2: Yeah.
5: And I would have been driving to work when God said, quit your job.
3: Yeah.
2: Yeah. I mean, that networking, the weaving of the tapestry from the Lord is such a part of your story.
5: It's,
3: wow.
2: You mention in the book Proverbs 3, 5, and 6. It actually is my life verse. I love that verse. It's, I think, one of the most popular verses. Lean not on your own understanding, but in all your ways acknowledge him, and he will make your path straight.
5: Mm-hmm.
2: I mean, who wouldn't, in devastating trauma, who wouldn't cling to that?
5: Yes.
2: Right? That's the promise of God. Mm-hmm. How did that become powerful and tangible for you and the kids?
5: Well, it's so amazing because... you know, part of foster care is court.
3: Yeah.
5: And the mom, the parents had separated. They were no longer together. And the dad was holding on to them. And, you know, we found out later the reason he was holding on was because they still had his secrets, you know, and he wanted to make sure he got them back because he didn't want the secrets out. So we were going to face court. And... I hadn't told the kids yet. We were still in school, and I knew it was we were going to have court in June. And we were all subpoenaed. And they were going to have to go in and testify against their dad.
2: With him in the room?
5: With him in the room.
2: Oh, my goodness.
5: And I just thought, these kids have been through so much. Yeah. Why are we doing this again?
2: That's trauma.
5: Yeah. But I tucked him into bed, and I went to my knees that night at my couch. And I said, I don't understand. Why are you doing this? Why these kids have been through so much. And I just, I fell apart. And I said, I am not leaving this spot until you tell me why. Wow. And that verse popped into my head. Proverbs 3, 5, and 6. You know, that was a verse I grew up with. I hadn't thought about it in years. And I replayed it in my head, and it's, you know, trust in the Lord. With all your heart, trust. I wasn't trusting. And lean not on your own understanding. It wasn't my job to understand why. It was my job to trust.
2: Yeah.
5: And I said, thank you, Lord. And I went to bed. And I said, I sang my songs, laid in bed, you know, and I felt peace. I said, because you've gotten us this far, Lord. You know, and Charles always said to me, Mom, it's not, God wouldn't bring us this far. To let us go. Mm-hmm. We have to trust.
2: Yeah. Well, before we close today, Michelle, you've brought along some very special guests, Charles and Jean, the kids we've been talking about. And we'd like to take a moment just to ask them a few questions and hear from them. Are you guys okay with that?
7: Yeah.
2: Okay, great. What a remarkable story. And in so many ways, you know, I'm sorry that you had to go through that. You know, it's going to get me teary-eyed now because one of the things I love from my sons who are now 24 and 22 is they'll say to me, you were a great dad, which I didn't have, you didn't have. And I hope as you grow up and you get married that that might be something that you'll treasure when your kids say you're a great mom and you're a great dad. Won't that be cool? I'm sure you can't even imagine that right now, but it will happen, I think. But even not, just that you're healthy and you're doing well. So thanks for your courage to just sit in for a few minutes with us. I don't even know. Jeez, there's so many ways we could go here. Maybe a favorite memory with your forever mom here, Michelle. What do you think? When you were on the porch and you realized... It's my teacher. What did that feel like? Either one of you. Let's start with you, Charles. What did it feel like?
8: I don't remember much from back then. My mind blocked most of it out.
2: Yeah.
8: I do remember running through the house and looking at all the stuff and being like, this is a million-dollar mansion.
2: It's three bedrooms. And one of them could be yours.
8: And I'm like, the dishwasher actually works.
2: Oh, that's interesting. Yeah. Was it a tough process though, the transition, did it feel like light? Did it feel positive?
8: It felt positive, yeah.
2: That's amazing. Do you remember that prayer when you were five?
8: Yeah, I actually also got help from my school. There's a thing called the Good News Club.
2: Oh yeah, my wife and I both participated in that.
8: Yeah, so that's actually how I learned how to pray, was the Good News Club.
2: Wow, that was great that you were able to go to that. Jean, how about you? What was that memory when you went, ah?
7: It was crazy because, I mean, I had recognized her as, oh, she's the teacher that we would read this little book what was it, Wayside Stories?
9: Mm-hmm.
7: Yeah, we'd read Wayside Stories together, just like take turns at our little table. And then the minute I saw her, I was like, wait, this is her house? I'm gonna stay with her. This is awesome. Because I really liked her. She was like the only teacher that I really liked because we had that bond together.
2: Yeah, so. I mean, that's so, you know, you're hungry for that, right? Because you haven't felt a normal sense of love.
7: Yes, yes.
2: And when you feel it, somebody paying attention to you, somebody recognizing you're actually in the room, that's an amazing feeling, isn't it?
7: Yeah, it feels great. It's refreshing.
2: Yeah.
7: Yeah.
2: And that is what it should be like. That is normal. That is what a child should feel.
7: Yes.
2: Is being wanted and being loved. And again, it's wonderful that you guys are experiencing that now. And I'm sorry it didn't happen when you were first born. Let me ask you guys, you know, why do you think, if you're talking to a couple million people through this broadcast, and being a foster parent or adopting out of foster care can be really hard. What's your best pitch to ask an adult or a married couple to say it's a good thing to do? What would you say?
7: I think I would say, like, whenever you go and you make that step, someone or maybe like halfway across the world is thanking you because this is something that's taking them out of like torture. Like, this is something completely new. This is like a new life for them that you're going to give them.
2: Yeah. Charles, any thoughts?
8: Well, you're literally saving your life. I mean, I could have died there, so.
2: Oh, that's so sad, my friend.
8: Whenever you think about that, if you think about it as saving a life, I think it's a pretty easy choice.
2: Man, that is good. That is so good. And that, let me ask you spiritually, I mean, this idea of God and trusting in the Lord and the Proverbs 3, 5, and 6 that we talked about earlier, how has he made an impact in your life? And what's your relationship with the Lord like?
7: I feel like if I hadn't gotten into foster care, I wouldn't have known God because we were not a Christian family at my biological parents' house. We were actually probably the complete opposite. Mm. And I feel like to this day, I've gotten really close to God through foster care because it depends on like the home you go into. If you go into a Christian home, then you know that like not only does someone else love you, but God loves you too. So even whenever you don't feel loved, God's there with you through everything, like yeah. through all your healing, through all the trauma you're re-experiencing. And it's great.
2: It's pretty awesome. And that he loves you more than anything. You yes. and you. That he loved you enough to die for you. Mm. That's pretty cool.
3: Well, that's how we concluded our conversation with Michelle Ablard and her two teenagers, Charles and Jean, on today's episode of Focus on the Family with Jim Daly. What an amazing story, Jim. And God prompting Michelle at the right time to step in and foster these kids. And she was ready and willing to give them a forever home.
2: Yeah, she was. And here's the thing. Michelle didn't accomplish all that on her own. She had a wonderful community of support. And that's what you need. Her niece's family got her started in foster care. Her brother was a positive influence on her kids, and many others helped along the way. That's a key part of what our Wait No More ministry, where we not only recruit couples to become foster or adoptive parents, but we also encourage people to come alongside these families in their church and community. Not everyone is going to adopt. We get it. But there are great ways to get involved and provide help. Maybe shopping or running errands for the families, doing laundry, or simply being a good neighbor and a friend. 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And many of these kids end up carrying their possessions in trash bags, hefty bags. 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Yeah. And the kids do too.
3: 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I'm John Fuller, inviting you back as we once more help you and your family thrive in Christ.

to eternity itself. He became a time traveler. He was transported to the Lord's day. And here comes something else in the background about the book of Revelation. When he said, the Lord's day,

0: the living and the dead. And John was privileged by Jesus to see that final day with his own physical eye. Now, some of you might remember this. In that very last chapter of the Gospel of John, Jesus was, in a sense, farewelling his disciples. And he said to Peter about how Peter is going to suffer and die for Christ. And then Peter wanted to start a gossip club. Do you know how you'd start a gossip club? Start talking about other people rather than talking to them. And Peter wanted to start a gossip club. So he looked at Jesus and said, what about him? What are you going to do with John? I want to know. I know what you're going to do with it, but what are you going to do with John? And here's what Jesus answered. Please, trust me when I tell you. Literally, it's stronger than what I'm going to say. But here's what Jesus said. None of your business, Peter. Really, literally, none of your business. He said, if it is my will for him to remain until I returned, what is that to you? And the disciples were, it says in the scripture, they were puzzled. Is John going to be around when the Lord returns? But what Jesus was saying at the last chapter of the Gospel of John, he was expressing his will for John to witness the future event of Jesus' return in a vision, which is the book of Revelation. And he did. Now, I told you in the last message that as the 21st century church departs from its biblical moorings, as some churches now are skeptical and embarrassed about biblical prophecies, as some Christians are pretending that Revelation doesn't even belong to the Bible, this tragedy is because so much of the book of Revelation is relevant for today. Without a doubt, Satan is behind all of the turmoil and the confusion in the world today. And believe it or not, C.S. Lewis predicted this situation in his magnificent book, Screwtape Letter. There is a dialogue between a demon by the name Screwtape and his nephew, Wormwood. And here's what C.S. Lewis said, Screwtape saying to Wormwood,
1: I have great hopes that we shall learn in due time how to emotionalize and mythologize their science to such an extent that what is, in effect, belief in us, demons, though not under that name, will creep in while the human mind remains closed to belief in the enemy. If once we can produce our perfect work, the materialist magician, the man, not using, but veritably worshipping what he vaguely calls forces while denying the existence of spirits, then the end of the war will be in sight.
0: But now, we live in those days that C.S. Lewis has predicted in this dialogue between those two demons. For you literally have to be living in another planet not to see how the media and the opinion makers are telling us that you can have miracles without God, that you can be spiritual without the Holy Spirit, that you can have salvation without the Savior, that you can have power without prayer, that you can have morality without the Bible, that you can worship the creation and ignore the Creator, that you can worship the forces and deny God, that you can follow false prophets and false teachers, all the while treat God's word as a myth. Satan has deceived so many who call themselves Christians and go to churches on a regular basis. And one of the most popular authors and one of Oprah's favorite is a man by the name of Eckhart Tolle. Do you know that he is followed by so many millions of churchgoers? Listen to what Tolle said. We need to understand here that heaven is not a location, but refers to the inner realm of consciousness. This is the esoteric meaning of the word, and this is also its meaning in the teaching of Jesus. Give me a break. He knows the teaching of Jesus. This is, beloved, a

0: Don't drive distracted. 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
1: As a parent, you said you'd never give up the convertible.
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8: Fear of the Lord is the beginning of knowledge, but fools despise wisdom and correction. 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Molly, you want to read it?
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8: 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It brings us right back to the wise person hears.
9: Oh, cool.
8: If the son is going to be wise, he first needs to hear. The very first thing he needs to do is hear.
9: Mm. Is the word instruction also correction?
8: Yeah, it's the same word. And that's what people have difficulty with, is being corrected, you know? Growing up, we all had trouble with being corrected, right? You don't like being corrected.
9: Yeah.
8: Okay, now, so two main things here. Number one, hear is the word Shema. To hear means to obey. So the son, in order to really get this, to live in the fear of God, you have to really learn what it means to obey. Because if you can't obey man or your dad or your mom, you'll never be able to learn to obey God. That's why this is the very first lesson.
9: That's good.
8: Kids, learn to obey your parents. If you can't obey your parents, you won't obey God. Simple as that, right? You know, Robert Lewis, in his amazing book, Raising the Modern Day Knight, the first three principles of biblical manhood, a will to obey, a work to do, a woman to love. You will never be able to have a woman to love and enjoy that love unless you have a work to do, and you'll never really have a good work to do unless you first have a will to obey. You know, that's so important.
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0: Egypt is overrun by plagues. Yet instead of yielding, Pharaoh keeps hardening his heart against God. And as the pressure builds, he begins to bargain. Welcome to Through the Bible. I'm your host, Steve Schwetz, on this five-year journey through God's Word. And our teacher, of course, is Dr. J. Vernon McGee. And he walks us through two of Pharaoh's proposals and draws a striking parallel to the kinds of compromises Christians can be tempted to make as well. But before we turn to our study, let's listen to something that Dr. McGee shared years ago about letter writing.
1: I have been absolutely startled and amazed that this past summer we asked questions in conferences. In fact, the directors would ask questions of the people that attended. How many of you listened to the Through the Bible radio? And we had it anywhere from 60% to 90%. And in an audience of 1,000 people, the question then was asked, how many of you have ever written? Less than 100 people have written, and yet sometimes 900, 800 people were there and listened to the program. Now, we feel like that we're doing a pretty bad job not to encourage you to write to the program that you listen to. And if you are getting a blessing here, and we always feel like people ought to support the place where they're getting the blessing. Our policy has been not to spend a great deal of time begging, but just to let you know what our policy is. We stay on a station as long as it supports itself, or almost supports itself. And then, if it doesn't, then we give a little warning that we're going to have to go off the station unless we get the support. And then if the support does not come in, and oftentimes it does, then we go off the station if necessary and move to another one. So that has been our policy down through the years.
0: 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In Canada, Box 25325, London, Ontario, N6C, 6B1. And when you're in touch, be sure to tell us how or on what station you hear Through the Bible. Let's pray for one another as we prepare to spend time in God's Word. Heavenly Father, thank you for your Word that's applicable to each of us. Protect us from the deadly sin of compromise as we seek to be more like Jesus each day. It's in His name we pray. Amen. 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
1: Now today, friends, as we return back to the 8th chapter of Exodus, we're seeing the judgment of the plagues upon the land of Egypt. These are directed actually at the gods of Egypt, because Egypt was a land of idolatry, worshiping about 3,000 different gods and goddesses. The first, we saw that the Nile was turned to blood, and then the second one, and actually, I'd like to call it a third one, although it's not customarily done so, of the frogs, because the first one really was the rod of Aaron that became actually a crocodile. You see, the land of Egypt was the place of zoolatry. They worshipped all kinds of animals, and this one of the frogs is an example of it. And we saw that last time. I'd like to add a little bit more to it. The frogs actually were represented.

0: founded, of course, by Hika, as we mentioned last time. And Hika was a frog-headed goddess. But also, there was Hapi, H-A-P-I, and he was the bestower of nourishment. And they always depicted him, that is the Egyptians, as holding a frog out of his mouth that flowed with a stream of nourishment. And this, I think, shows the close relationship between the god of the Nile and Hika, the frog goddess, who was one of the oldest mother goddesses. She was the goddess of fertility and rebirth and the patroness of midwives. One Egyptian picture shows this frog-headed goddess reciting spells to effect the resurrection of Osiris, and a carving shows Hika kneeling before the queen and superintending at the birth of Hatshepsut. Now, the frogs were very common in the land of Egypt, and so we find here this plague leveled against them. Now, they were sacred. You didn't kill them, but when you get up of a morning, as we said before, and as it says here, they were in the bed, and they were in every room in the home. They were in the kitchen, in the kneading troughs, in the ovens. And I tell you, when they're sacred and you can't kill them, you really got a problem with frogs. And we suggested last time that probably God was smiling. But now we come to the most amazing thing of all. Now, this is a great miracle, but notice what happened as we read on, verse 6. And Aaron stretched out his hand over the waters of Egypt, and the frogs came up and covered the land of Egypt. Now, listen to this. And the magicians did so with their enchantments and brought up frogs upon the land of Egypt. Now, the magicians could duplicate this. This is an amazing thing, by the way, and it reveals the power of Satan, and this is satanic power. Verse 8, then Pharaoh called for Moses and Aaron and said, entreat the Lord that he may take away the frogs from me and from my people, and I'll let the people go that they may do sacrifice unto the Lord. And Moses said unto Pharaoh, glory over me, when shall I entreat for thee and for thy servants and for thy people to destroy the frogs from thee and of thy houses, that they may remain in the river only? And he said, tomorrow. And he said, be it according to thy word, that thou mayest know that there is none like unto the Lord our God. And the frogs shall depart from thee and from thy houses, from thy servants and from thy people. They shall remain in the river only. Now, this is a miracle that was duplicated by the magicians. Now, notice further on. And Moses and Aaron went out from Pharaoh, and Moses cried unto the Lord because of the frogs which he had brought against Pharaoh. And the Lord did according to the word of Moses, and the frogs died out of the houses, out of the villages, and out of the fields. And they gathered them together upon heaps, and the land stank. And when Pharaoh saw that there was respite, he hardened his heart and hearkened not unto them, as the Lord had said. Now, we get here a more comprehensive picture of the hardening. It says here, Pharaoh hardened his own heart. You see, all God did was just bring out what was already in a hard heart, and that was to demonstrate that it was a hard heart. Now, he did not repent even after this. And, of course, the very fact his own magicians could duplicate it. Now, verse 16, and the Lord said unto Moses, say unto Aaron, stretch out thy rod and smite the dust of the land, that it may become lice throughout all the land of Egypt. And they did so, for Aaron stretched out his hand with his rod and smote the dust of the earth, and it became lice in man and in beast. All the dust of the land became lice throughout all the land of Egypt. Now note this, and this is interesting. And the magicians did so with their enchantments to bring forth lice, but they could not. So there were lice upon man and upon beast. Then the magician said unto Pharaoh, this is the finger of God. And Pharaoh's heart was hardened, and he hearkened not unto them, as the Lord had said. Now, up to this point, the magicians were able to duplicate every miracle, but they are not able to duplicate this. Well, How had they done the others? Well, I must confess, I don't know. But it raises the question, were they fakes? Were they really magicians in our understanding of it? Was it a trick that they were performing? Well, at least at this juncture, they acknowledge the finger of God, and as it were, God is gradually convincing them. But notice this plague of lice again. The plague of lice was that which actually had to do with the earth god Keb, or Geb. The judgment, of course, brought loathing upon Geb, the earth god. And he's closely related to the earth in all of its states. Geb was the one who made his report to Osiris on the state of the harvest, and from him came an emanation of holy oil in which the backbone was immersed in the work of making a dummy. So you see that this thing entered into the very life of these Egyptians. Actually, this word lice, though, could mean gnats or mosquitoes. Gesenius made that alteration, by the way. And the root meaning means to cover, or to nip, or to pinch. And the very interesting thing is that nipping or pinching or covering, I don't think that a mosquito could fulfill all that, or actually a gnat, but certainly lice would. Here is a statement made by a leading zoologist. He says the mites form an enormous order whose function in life is a large extent to play the scavenger. Well, now, you can well understand with all those frogs around, and the record here says that the land was smelling bad, and these gnats could eventually get rid of them. They could become a blessing as well as a curse also. Now, we have this word, though, that was given by Mr. Bedenell, and he tells about his experience in the land of Egypt. And I think this is quite interesting in connection with the lice. He says, I noticed that the sand appeared to be in motion. Closer inspection revealed that the surface of the ground was a moving mass of minute ticks, thousands of which were crawling up my legs. I beat a hasty retreat, pondering the words of the scriptures. The dust of the land became lice throughout all the land of Egypt. The miracle now is one that could not be duplicated. God's beginning to level it against the very life in the land of Egypt. Now let's move on here in verse 20. And the Lord said unto Moses, rise up early in the morning and stand before Pharaoh. Lo, he cometh forth to the water, and say unto him, thus saith the Lord, let my people go, that they may serve me. Else, if thou wilt not let my people go, behold, I'll send swarms of flies upon thee, and upon thy servants, upon thy people, into thy houses, and the houses of the Egyptians shall be full of swarms of flies, and also the ground whereon they are. And I will sever in that day the land of Goshen, in which my people dwell, that no swarms of flies shall be there, to the end thou mayest know that I am the Lord in the midst of the earth. And I will put a division between my people and thy people. Tomorrow shall this sign be. You see, up to this sign, this plague, why, it had been on the land of Goshen where the children of Israel were. And a great many people were probably telling Pharaoh, well, after all, they are suffering as well as our people. It's obvious that this is not from God, but has a natural explanation, or maybe one of our gods happens to be doing this. Well, now, in this plague, God makes a distinction. From here on, none of the plagues will touch the land of Goshen, where the children of Israel are, and the judgment will be upon the land of Egypt. Now, this is the judgment of the flies. That of the lice was against the earth god. But now the flies are actually here. They're beetles, or scarabs, as they are known in Egypt. Many of them are gold that they found in the tombs in Egypt. They are sacred to Ra, the sun god, Ra Amun, and also to Kippara. These are the gods now that are being reached through this. And that which to the Egyptian was sacred, a place of worship, and now he's touching the main god and goddess of the land of Egypt, Ra Amun. And it causes Pharaoh at this time to want to reach some sort of a compromise with Moses. And notice now the proposal that Pharaoh did. I'm reading verse 24 now of the 8th of Exodus. And the Lord did so, and there came a grievous swarm of flies into the house of Pharaoh and into his servants' houses and into all the land of Egypt. The land was corrupted by reason of the swarm of flies. And actually, that scarab spoke of eternal life. You find them in the tombs today. They were sacred, as I say. Well, imagine this most sacred thing becoming a curse to the people and certainly a plague on all the land. So Pharaoh wants to work out a compromise. And you have two of them here. You'll find out later he'll make two more compromises, four compromises in all. And here is the first one. Now, verse 25. And Pharaoh called for Moses and for Aaron and said, go ye, sacrifice to your God in the land. You remember? Now, Moses and Aaron said, we want to go 3 days' journey in the wilderness and sacrifice. But now Pharaoh said, all right, sacrifice, but do so in the land. Now notice this. And Moses said, it's not meet so to do, for we shall sacrifice the abomination of the Egyptians to the Lord our God. Lo, shall we sacrifice the abomination of the Egyptians before their eyes, and will they not stone us? We will go 3 days' journey into the wilderness and sacrifice to the Lord our God as he shall command us. Now, this compromise, first one of Pharaoh, is the same kind of a compromise that is given to Christians today, and it's always satanic. And this first compromise is just simply this. It says, be a Christian, and we think that's very nice for you to be a Christian, but don't be a narrow Christian. Be broad-minded. Fact of the matter is, what they really mean is, don't change your life. And friends, if you don't change your life, you're not a Christian, you see. Now, don't come back and say to me, well, now you're saying that you have to perform good works to be a Christian. No, I don't say it that way. May I say this, that you're saved by faith in Christ and nothing else and works is excluded. But if you have put saving faith in Christ, it'll change your life. And that's where conduct comes in. You see, Christianity believes that the life should be changed and the conduct should be changed. But you've got to change the inner man first and not the outward man. That is the thing that's all important. And this is the kind of compromise that you hear today. And right now, my point is that we have a church that's pretty well compromised. It's still in the land of Egypt. You can't tell the difference today between the average Christian and the average man of the world. You see them in business. You see them in social gatherings. When I hear the fact that over 50% of the citizens of the United States are members of some religious body. And then I am in public places today. I looked on the plane the other day, and they were serving cocktails, and I like to do something to pass the time, and I just began to count the people that were having cocktails, and I decided that that would be too big an undertaking. I just counted those that didn't. I would say that in the plane, there were less than four people that did not take cocktails. Now, friends, there must have been some church members on there. And if they are, they are sacrificing in the land of Egypt. They are broad-minded. They don't want to be squares. They want to live like the world. Friends, we are in a race today, and it's a race with two horses. One's a black horse, one's a white horse. And you put one foot on one and one foot on the other one, and you're going to make a strange discovery. They're both going the opposite direction, and you've got to make up your mind which one you're going with. And here you find that Moses will not accept this. He says, we'll go 3 days' journey in the wilderness. And then Pharaoh comes up with his second one here. And Pharaoh said, I will let you go, that ye may sacrifice to the Lord your God in the wilderness, only ye shall not go very far away, entreat for me. Well, now this is just a shade difference than the other. He says, don't go very far away, also entreat for me. And again, this is the same sort of a compromise, only today we find that a great many churches, even fundamental churches, are adopting the program of the world. They are running their entire program on the basis of banquets and promotion and that sort of thing. Yes, they fundamentally say they believe the book, but they're not very far away, you see. They're very much like the world. And you honestly can't tell the difference between some churches today and the Rotary Club or any of these other knife and fork clubs. They're about the same. There's not much difference. And they're made up, I would say, largely of those that do not know what it is really to trust Christ. Now, that's not satisfactory. Moses said, behold, I go out from thee, and I'll entreat the Lord that the swarms of flies may depart from Pharaoh, from his servants, from his people tomorrow, but let not Pharaoh deal deceitfully any more in not letting the people go to sacrifice to the Lord. And Moses went out from Pharaoh and entreated the Lord, and the Lord did according to the word of Moses, and he removed the swarms of flies from Pharaoh, from his servants, from his people, and there remained not one. And Pharaoh hardened his heart at this time also, neither would he let the people go. Now that's important to see, friends, because it's Pharaoh that's hardening his heart, actually. All God is doing is making him reveal what is already in his heart. Now we come to chapter 9, and here in chapter 9, we have the fifth judgment here, and this is the murrain on the cattle. And let me read this. Then the Lord said unto Moses, go in unto Pharaoh and tell him, thus saith the Lord God of the Hebrews, let my people go, that they may serve me. For if thou refuse to let them go, and wilt hold them still, behold, the hand of the Lord is upon thy cattle, which is in the field, upon the horses, upon the asses, the camels, the oxen, upon the sheep. There shall be a very grievous murrain, and the Lord shall sever between the cattle of Israel and the cattle of Egypt, and there shall nothing die of all that is in the children of Israel. And the Lord appointed a set time, saying, tomorrow the Lord shall do this thing in the land. And the Lord did that thing on the morrow, and all the cattle of Egypt died, but of the cattle of the children of Israel died not one. And Pharaoh sent, and behold, there was not one of the cattle of the Israelites dead. And the heart of Pharaoh was hardened, and he did not let the people go. Now you would think by this time he'd be impressed and would let them go. And the fact that it was obvious now that God is certainly in this and that he is dealing with him. Now again, may I say that the land of Egypt at that time was a land of zoolatry, the worship of the entire animal world. And Apis was the black bull of Egypt and was worshipped. And you find a great deal of that in that land. And so here what you have is really the worship of a sick cow. And I call your attention to it again. God must have smiled at this because there is humor in the Bible. And I imagine he smiled at this judgment. But you see, he's now leveling his judgments against this awful, frightful institution of idolatry that was in the land of Egypt and had such a hold upon these people, and not only these people, but also upon God's people, for they had gone into idolatry at this time, as we shall see later on. So until next time, may God bless you, my beloved.
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4: Hi, this is Robert Jeffress, and I'm glad to study God's Word with you every day on this Bible teaching program. 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
5: God still sends people, even good people, to hell. And that's not a popular truth, not just among unbelievers, but even among believers. Today, we're going to look at the most common arguments against hell, and then we're going to discover what the Bible says to those who say hell, no.
6: Welcome to Pathway to Victory with author and pastor, Dr. Robert Jeffress. Eternal judgment is an unpopular subject, even among Christians. Yet Jesus spoke about hell more than He spoke about heaven, and we cannot afford to look away. Today on Pathway to Victory, Dr. Robert Jeffress addresses some of the most common objections raised against this sobering doctrine. But first, let's take a moment to hear some important ministry updates.
4: Thanks, David, and welcome again to Pathway to Victory. Let me ask you something. Do you know someone who's convinced that hell is a make-believe place? A lot of people feel that way today. And I'll be blunt with you. We feed that notion at our own peril. In today's message, we'll look at the most common arguments people make against the reality of hell and what the Bible actually says in response. Now, this isn't a comfortable subject, but here's the thing. We do a disservice to God's kingdom when we try to make sinners feel good about their condition, rather than lovingly warn them about a life and an eternity without God. For 30 years now, Pathway to Victory has never cowered from subjects like this. In fact, we have a proven track record of dispelling cultural folklore and chasing away the darkness by shining the bright light of God's truth. As we reach this 30th milestone, I decided to craft a gift for you. It's a brand new book I've written called Seven Lessons from My 70 Years. This is unlike anything we've ever published for you, because it's like taking a peek into my personal journal. I'm pleased to send this book to your home when you give a generous

0: 30th anniversary gift to support the Ministry of Pathway to Victory. We'll say more about this resource and other helpful resources just after my message. Right now, let's open our Bibles to Hebrews chapter 10 for the message I titled, Answers to Those Who Say Hell No.
1: A few years ago, I wrote a book entitled Hell Yes and Other Outrageous Truths You Can Still Believe. And in that book, I talked about the reality of hell. Well, the reactions to the book have been mixed. Some people were very kind in what they had to say about the book. Others were not so kind. In fact, this week I went out to Amazon.com to just see what some people had said about my book, and one headline caught my attention from a reader in North Carolina. He called it, and the headline was, "The Worst Book Ever Written." This is what he said about your pastor. Listen to what he said. He said, "Reading this book for some 3 hours was a total waste of my time. Jeffress is a hardline Christian fundamentalist who has a perverse view of God and salvation altogether. He thinks that it is just for someone to burn in hell for all eternity just because he didn't accept some stupid religious doctrine about Christ paying the penalty for your sins. God would have never been so narrow-minded and cruel as Jeffress portrays him to be. I hope Jeffress will be the one who suffers eternal punishment for writing such a horrible book that blasphemes the true nature of God and Jesus Christ." How's that for tolerance? You know, although it is politically incorrect to say, it is nevertheless true, and that is that God still sends people, even good people, to hell. And that's not a popular truth, not just among unbelievers, but even among believers. Why is it that people get so enraged, inflamed about this doctrine of hell? Jesus had more to say about the doctrine of hell than he did about heaven. And yet, in spite of everything that Jesus said about hell, there are people today who reject the doctrine of hell. Today, we're going to look at the most common arguments against hell, and then we're going to discover what the Bible says to those who say hell no. First of all, the number one argument against hell is God is too loving to send people to hell. Have you heard that before? God is too loving to send people to hell. You know, underneath that objection are two fatally flawed presuppositions. The first flawed presupposition is that God is as tolerant of sin as we are. The reason we excuse sin in the life of other people and in our own life is not because of our holiness, it's because of our unholiness. And we make a great mistake when we assume that God is just like we are. Don't make the mistake of thinking God is like we are. The second flaw in that God is too loving to send people to hell argument is the erroneous thought that people really aren't that bad. People aren't really that bad. Now, you know, it's interesting. You talk to people about hell. There have been a lot of surveys that have indicated many people believe that there is a hell, but it exists for people like Adolf Hitler or Charles Manson or Jeffrey Dahmer or Saddam Hussein. We all say that there ought to be a hell for people like that. But thankfully, we're not that bad. We don't deserve that kind of punishment. But what I want to say to you today is there is no difference in human beings as far as God's concerned. The difference between human beings and their behavior is negligible when it comes to a holy God. Let me illustrate it this way. How many of you would say there's a great distance between the North Pole and the South Pole? But that distance is relative. When you consider the distance between the North Pole and the sun, 93 million miles away. When you consider the distance from the earth to the sun, the distance between the North and South Pole really is negligible. It's the same way with human beings. We think that there's this great separation between Charles Manson and a Mother Teresa. We see this great gulf. God doesn't see that kind of a gulf. He says we've all sinned. We've all fallen short of the glory of God. The difference between Charles Manson and Mother Teresa is negligible when you compare

the distance between us and God's holiness. It's negligible. There isn't that much difference between human beings. The second argument people give for not believing in hell is they say, well, you know, hell is just too severe a punishment for wrong beliefs. It's too severe a punishment for wrong beliefs. Okay, Pastor, I will admit God is holy, we're unholy, we've fallen short, but isn't God overreacting just a little bit? If he sends people to a place of eternal torment, I mean, isn't that just a little bit over the top? Isn't hell too severe a punishment to people just because they don't believe the right things? To put this argument in sharper focus, are we really willing to say that a good, moral Muslim father who loves his kids, who tries to live a righteous life, are we really willing to say that that man is going to be condemned to an eternity of torture and suffering in the same way as a man who abuses, tortures, and butchers little children? Are we really willing to say that? You see, it just seems too much to us to say that people are going to go to hell just because they haven't believed the right things about Jesus. But you see, when we say that, we really don't understand what a person is doing when he rejects or simply neglects the gospel of Jesus Christ. It is not nearly as harmless as people would have you believe it is. In fact, I want to show you what a severe thing it is to reject or just neglect the gospel. Turn over to Hebrews chapter 10, verse 29 for just a moment. The writer of Hebrews is going to describe with three verbs what happens, what a person does who rejects or neglects the gospel. He says in verse 29, "How much severer punishment do you think he will deserve who has trampled under the foot the Son of God and has regarded as unclean the blood of the covenant by which he was sanctified and has insulted the Spirit of grace?" Now I want you to look at the three words that describes what a person is doing when he rejects or neglects Jesus Christ. First of all, underline the word trampled in verse 29. He has trampled underfoot the Son of God. That Greek word trampled, katapateo, is a word that originally referred to what people would do with salt once it had lost its saltiness. They would throw it out. They would discard it on the road. And people passing by would trample on that worthless salt. It was trampled. And when you reject Jesus Christ, what the writer is saying is, you are treating the death of Jesus Christ as worthless. It is as worthless as salt that is no longer of any use. You are trampling underfoot the Son of God. Can you imagine what that does to God's heart to say the death of his Son was worthless? I think of a comment media mogul Ted Turner made years ago when he said, if Jesus Christ came to die for my sins, he need not have bothered. If having a few drinks and a few girlfriends is going to send you to hell, so be it. That's to treat the death of Christ as worthless. Now, that's bad enough, but it gets worse. He says, not only does a person who rejects or neglects Christ treat it as worthless, but it says he is regarded as unclean the blood of the covenant by which he was sanctified. And when a person says no to the gospel of Jesus Christ, what he is saying is, the blood of God's own Son has no more value than the blood of a mangy scavenger dog. It is unclean. It's unholy. It gets worse. A person who rejects and neglects the gospel not only treats it as worthless, not only says it has no more value than the blood of a dog, notice what else happens. It says, and he has insulted the Spirit of grace. Now, ladies and gentlemen, when a person rejects the gospel and says, I don't believe it, the person who says, you know, I just really don't have time for that, or that may be good enough for some people, but I don't need the blood of Christ to save me. That person has treated the blood of Christ as worthless, has said it's like a scavenger dog's blood, and not only that, he is continually insulting the Holy Spirit of God, who is moving in his heart to cause him to repent and accept the gospel. No, the fact is, every person who will occupy hell deserves to be in hell. They have rejected, they have neglected the death of Christ.
Argument number three, people make

ache against hell. It's the idea that it's unfair to condemn those who have never heard the name of Jesus. It's just unfair for God to condemn those who have never heard the gospel. Haven't you heard?

Christ in whom she has never heard? You know, some people would answer, well, just look at Romans 9, verse 14. There is no injustice in God. God's free to do whatever he wants to do and leave it at that. But I want us to probe this argument just a little bit and what's wrong with this argument. What's wrong with this argument that it's unfair for God to send people to hell who've never heard the gospel is, first of all, that argument assumes the innocence of the heathen. That is, it assumes that that little 10-year-old girl is innocent and it would just be blatantly unfair for God to ever send her to hell. But is that what the Bible teaches? Does the Bible teach a 10-year-old girl is innocent before God? Everyone has inherited the sin virus. Everybody is guilty. Now, let me be quick to say, I do believe babies do go to heaven. I believe children who cannot grasp the gospel are adults, mentally handicapped people who can't grasp the gospel. I believe they go to heaven. But it's not because they're not guilty. The mercy of Jesus Christ somehow saves those people. But the fact is, we are all born into this world guilty. Romans 3 says, there is not one righteous among us, no, not even one, for all of us have sinned, and all of us have fallen short of the glory of God. And ladies and gentlemen, when you understand that truth, that we're all guilty before God, the question is no longer, why doesn't God save everybody? The real question is, why does God save anybody? There's none righteous among us, no, not even one. The second false assumption about it's unfair for the heathen to be judged is it assumes that the heathen don't have an opportunity to be saved. It assumes that the heathen don't have a chance to be saved. Everyone who is ever born has a revelation of God they can see from nature. They can know there is a God. They can know they didn't create this world. And while that acceptance of that knowledge is not enough to save us, it is enough, if rejected, to condemn us. Whenever God sees a person who responds to that truth, that general revelation of God, God will send them the truth of the gospel, just as he did with the Roman centurion Cornelius, or with the Ethiopian official, or with the 12 disciples of John. Listen to me, God is not trying to save as few people as possible. That is where I differ from my hyper-Calvinist brethren. God is not trying to save as few people as possible. He wants to save as many people as possible. And I believe where God sees a heart that is open toward him, God will send that person more revelation. So this idea that somehow God is acting unfairly, it does not take into account that the heathen do have a chance to be saved. And thirdly, this argument assumes that hell will be the same for everyone. This argument that it's unfair for God to send this 10-year-old girl to hell because she's never embraced the gospel, that assumes that there's going to be the same hell for everyone. That's not what the Bible teaches. No, the Bible teaches that there is going to be a more severe hell that awaits those who have full revelation than those who have little or no revelation. Where do you get that, Pastor? I'm so glad you asked. Turn over to Luke chapter 12 for just a moment. Now I want to show you one of the most misinterpreted verses in the Bible. It's a verse that talks about a greater judgment for those who have the greater revelation. Luke chapter 12, verses 47 to 48. Jesus is talking, and he says, "And that slave who knew his master's will and did not get ready or act in accord with his master's will shall receive many lashes." Here is a servant who knows exactly what his master wants him to do. He chooses not to do it. He will receive many lashes. But look at verse 48. But the one who did not know his master's will and committed deeds worthy of a flogging, he will receive but a few. The person who did not know what his master wanted to do and acted in an unrighteous way, he'll be punished, but with fewer lashes. And then Jesus makes this application, verse 48, and from everyone who has been given much, much shall be required. And to whom they entrusted much, of him they will ask all the more. Now, we shouldn't allow anybody to take any comfort in the doctrine of the degrees of hell for two reasons. First of all, even the lesser hell will still be a place of horrible torment and suffering. There is no comfort in the lesser hell. But even more importantly, those of you here today who have just heard about the lesser hell
are now

0: disqualified from ever occupying it, okay? Argument number four people have against the doctrine of hell. And perhaps you've thought about this one before. How can anyone enjoy heaven if people are burning in hell? I'd been speaking at a men's conference Saturday, and I got in last night and wanted to take Amy out to eat, and so we went to our favorite restaurant. And we sat down, and it was a great meal. But I've got to confess to you something. Not once during the meal did I ever think about all of the people starving in China. Not once. Other people's misery do not extinguish your joy. Just doesn't. And anytime I use that example, people just get up in arms and they say, oh, that is so flawed. That is so flawed because it's obvious here on earth you are selfish. And that's why you don't ever think about people suffering. But when we get to heaven, we're going to be just like Jesus. And we're going to have the compassion of Jesus. And because we are so compassionate, we won't be able to enjoy heaven if people are suffering in hell. When it is true, the Lord Jesus Christ was compassionate toward the lost when he came to earth. All of that was during his first coming. But the Bible says when Christ comes back again as judge in 2 Thessalonians 1:8, he will come, quote, dealing retribution to those who have not obeyed God and have not received the gospel. There will be no remorse when Christ comes again. He will deal out justice to those who deserve justice. Is Christ going to spend eternity weeping? Are the angels going to spend eternity weeping? No, there is going to be nothing but joy in heaven. And I don't understand this, but I believe when we see God in his perfection and see things as they really are, we are going to understand why it is God is just in his sentence of eternal condemnation for those who have rejected Christ. J.I. Packer says it this way, in heaven, glorifying God and thanking him for everything will always absorb us. All of our love for and joy in others who are with us in heaven will spring from their doing the same. And love and pity for hell's occupants will not enter our hearts. Their hell will not veto our heaven. There are some Christians today who are almost embarrassed to talk about hell. But ladies and gentlemen, when we fail to warn people about the reality of hell, we are perhaps unconsciously trying to elevate ourselves above Jesus Christ. We're trying to say we're more educated, we're more compassionate than he is. But Jesus talked often about hell, not because he hates people, but because he loves people. He warned about hell in order to motivate people to accept the lifeline he has provided for salvation. See, the Bible says we're all like prisoners on death row. We have been sentenced. We are awaiting our final execution. But God has provided one way of escape. All of us know John 3:16 by heart. Few of us know John 3:17 and verse 18. Listen to what the Lord said. For God did not send his Son into the world to judge the world, but that the world through him might be saved. For he who believes in Jesus is not judged, but he who does not believe is judged already, because he has not believed in the only begotten Son of God. Folks, when we fail to talk about hell, we remove perhaps the greatest incentive people have for accepting the gospel of Jesus Christ. John Gerstner, the theologian, said it this way when he talked about using hell as a motivation with people. He said, the fear of hell is the only thing most likely to get worldly people thinking about the kingdom of God. No rational human being can be convinced that he is in imminent danger of everlasting torment and do nothing about it. No rational person can be convinced of the reality of hell and do nothing about it.
1: Let these words settle over you for just a moment. If hell is real, and friend, it is, then nothing matters more than where you and your family will spend eternity. You know, for 30 years now, Pathway to Victory has preached this very truth. And God has taken our willingness to tell the truth and used it to grow Pathway to Victory by leaps and bounds. As long as God gives me breath, I will keep preaching biblical truth. Obviously, I can't do this work alone. 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
2: 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That's P.O. 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I'm David J. Mullins. Culture may change, but the Word of God never changes. Next time, with both conviction and compassion, Dr. Jeffress opens the Scriptures to see what God truly says about His design for sexuality. That's coming up Wednesday on Pathway to Victory. Pathway to Victory with Dr. Robert Jeffress comes from the pulpit of the First Baptist Church of Dallas, Texas. The Apostle Paul sailed these waters, walked these streets, and the church was never the same.
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11: That verse I found in Jeremiah chapter 29, verse 7, in regard to humility and submission to authority, it says, wherever you are, work to make the place that you've been called to, where God brings you, work to make them prosperous, and in so doing, you will become prosperous.
12: Mm. Yeah.
11: How many of us get into a situation where we're like, I don't like it here, and you leave with this bitter taste in your mouth rather than leaving with this a sense of, I am going to make this the best place in my life. That happened to me. I was in a situation as a young man, as a pastor, and for the first 5 years, I did not like submitting to authority. Every Friday, I would have to listen to all the things I did wrong from my superior. He had a page, a list of things that I had to work on that were, and I hated it, until finally, one day, I got it. And it was in this amazing chapter in Numbers. Miriam and Aaron are talking behind the back of Moses and being like really critical of him. Like, who does he think he is being, you know, he's God's leader. And then God strikes Miriam with leprosy. Mm-hmm. Now, that changed my life, because at that moment, I had to go back to my superior and say, hey, I repent. I apologize.
12: Wow.
11: I'm so sorry. From now on, moving forward, I'm going to lift you up in the eyes of everyone in this church. I'm going to help you to become successful. And as soon as I did that, God transformed my future as a result of that. There's no question about it.
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5: On today's edition of The Plumb Line, I'm your host, Jay Rudolph, and I am super excited to have Derek Green with me. Derek is the chair of the Department of Communication at Cedarville University in Cedarville, Ohio. Cedarville, of course, is one of the wonderful sponsors of The Plumb Line. Right off the bat, I'll encourage you to go to cedarville.edu/plumbline. When you put that slash plumb line in the address there, you'll go to the main Cedarville University page, but they'll also know that you came there because of hearing about them on The Plumb Line. So I'd love to have you do that. I'll be mentioning that lots of times here. But welcome to the broadcast, Derek. It's great to have you on.
8: Thank you, sir. Good to be here.
5: We had a lot of guests from Cedarville, a lot of different topics we've talked about, but this is the first time addressing social media, at least with someone from Cedarville anyway. We have had a discussion about social media on the Plumb Line before, and in fact, that reminds me to mention that if you've missed some editions, and I can guarantee you have, I'm almost at 1,000 editions of the Plumb Line now, and so I'm quite certain that many have missed. I think I'm probably the only one who's heard all of them, but anyway, you can find those at places where you go for podcasts. After the show airs on the radio, it goes up on Spotify and most other podcast sites. So just put in the Plumb Line with Jay Rudolph there. In fact, if you miss any of this or, you know, have to miss whatever portion of this, you can find it there as well. Well, Derek, we want to talk about social media in particular, and we'll probably draw on a number of things about the way that we communicate nowadays since you're chair of the Department of Communication. I guess maybe a place to start is I'm fairly familiar with the demographics of my listeners, and so I know that it does skew, you know, toward the older end, which is pretty typical of talk radio. That being said, I don't want to insult anybody's intelligence here, but I think may behoove us to even define social media.
8: Yeah, I think that's a good starting point because it really speaks to how things have changed in a very short time. I think if you go back about 15 years ago or so, you would have heard it referred to as social networking. And these were platforms that were just simply designed to allow people who were not physically present together to engage and connect and to share memories and to maintain relationships using these platforms. That has changed now. We call it social media because a lot of the platforms that we label as social media platforms are not just about sharing memories and even sharing information. There's an actual media component where we are sharing news stories. We are sharing various telecasts. We are sharing media with our friends, and organizations are sharing with us, whether they're our friends or not. And so you have that social aspect of people together virtually, and you have the media aspect that used to only be our televisions, our radios, and then later on the internet. And now they are these platforms that are basically getting media messages out to us in a social context. So I think that's where you get the term social media. And if you look at the platforms that are typically associated with that, Facebook, Instagram, TikTok, you can see this, that it has grown from just connecting and maintaining relationships to that mass media component that has become a part of a lot of our daily lives.
5: Yeah. So if I'm understanding correctly, or maybe an attempt to explain this a little bit more, even the difference, I guess, from just the general website that you might go to is that there is an interactive component kind of to this. So a lot of times we'll go to a website, we're looking for information, and maybe we want to sign up for a newsletter or something like that. But this is a more deeper interactive component with social media, right?
8: That's absolutely true. Although I would say that websites themselves, it's becoming more and more difficult to tell the difference because engagement is key. And websites understand that if their website does not have a social media component to it, they have a social media platform like YouTube, where they will say, for more information, check out our YouTube site.
5: Right.
8: So it's getting more and more difficult to tell the difference because in our current world, engagement on any platform is key. And organizations are finding that they need that social media component on their website to maintain engagement. So the website is going to be, in general, more static. It is not going to be typically a free-flowing conversational aspect like social media would be, but that's changing. And you're starting to see more and more social media elements that are a part of websites.
5: Yeah, in fact, I can hardly think of any websites that don't have, you know, at the bottom, you know, connect with us and a whole list of all the various, you know, social media they're on. So, yeah, appreciate you bringing that up. From that point, then, let's move into maybe one of the dangers or the difficulties with all of this, because that's the first thing that always jumps off the page at me is I look at the prevalence of social media and especially the, you know, the young people that are on there just seemingly all the time, any of the young people that I meet. And one of the biggest impacts that I notice is just their inability to be able to relate on a personal one-on-one level with other people. And I feel like that's changed so much. And much of that, I think, comes because of the social media.
8: Well, I think that when you look at the technology that allows us to access the digital world, websites and social media apps, the digital devices want us to be able to do this on our own terms, personally, privately. They are not designed for sharing. And if you go back and all the way back to the invention of radio, when a radio broadcast would come on, people would have to gather around each other. It was a community event because your media options were limited. And you had to engage it as a group, as a family. Early television was the same way, that television shows coming on, news coming on, were community events, family events. In 2026, our devices are designed that we access media when we want to, what we want to, and we don't need a community to do it. And so it would be normal to see a potential decrease in social skills simply because one of the main things that used to bring us together, media used to be family events and bring us together. That's no longer the case. Our devices are designed to be media on the go, and they're designed to have it when we want it, where we want it. And we don't need to necessarily be around other people to engage media today. So the recognition or seeing a decrease in social skills, I'm always careful. I never want to attribute anything to a singular cause, but I definitely believe that the way we access media today is a contributing cause to some of the challenges that young people may face with social engagement.
5: Yeah. Well, and I want to dive even more into that. We'll do that a little bit later anyway, because as you were sharing there, something else came to my mind. And I think it comes down to, I'm going to throw myself under the bus a little bit on this one here, because it comes to a prioritization here, because there are so many of us, myself at times included, who will just naturally be inclined to go right away to our phone and check out what's going on and what people are posting and things like that. So for my wife and myself, my wife's been, you know, the one kind of behind a push for this. And this is where I'm putting myself under the bus here, is I've been slow to jump on board. But first thing, we get up in the morning, always the first thing when I wake up, I spend a little bit of time praying. But then, you know, right after I actually get out of bed, usually the first thing I do is go right to my phone and see, you know, if anything happened overnight. Or, and you know, one of the reasons I do it is I post the plumb lines. If those who tune into the plumb line are thankful that it's up, you know, it's up and available the same day it is and airs on the radio. It's up very early in the morning. I get it up there and you can listen to it very early in the morning if you want to. Well, that may be changing because my wife has been on a push to say, let's open our Bibles first and spend time in the Word, and then we can worry about posting the plumb line and checking Facebook or anything like that. And so I think that's a fantastic idea. Like I say, I've been very slow to do that because I've been kind of intent on getting the plumb line posted, but I think the plumb line can wait. So anyway, that's pretty common though, isn't it?
8: Well, there is a term that is called automaticity. And what that means is our digital habits have become more automatic than choice. And so when we get up in the morning, and many times it becomes a situation where we're not even thinking about it. We pick up our phone, we tap whatever app, and we're checking to see what's going on. And it's an automatic habit as opposed to making a conscious decision. I'm going to check and see what's going on. And our scrolling is an automatic behavior. Mm-hmm. And so it takes an intentional decision to, like what you're saying, to say, you know what, I'm not going to do this. I'm not going to allow this to be an automatic behavior. Certainly, I'm not going to jump onto my phone before I jump into the Word. But this automatic behavior is what people refer to as a shortcut. We are bombarded with so many messages and so much going on. We need a shortcut to be able to process and figure out what's going on in the world that's important to me. And one of those ways that we do that is that automatic behavior of, I got to get up, let me check and see what's going on. And it can be something as innocent as the weather. before I read my Bible, I need to know what the weather is going to be today, because as soon as I'm done reading it, I'm heading out the door. And those behaviors become ingrained, they become habitual, and usually it takes me something intentional. Either we have a day where the network goes down and we come to realize, oh yeah, well, I'm really locked into this behavior. And the only reason I realize it is because I can't do it today. Or it takes an intentional, I just wrote an article for an organization giving the benefits of a digital detox. And sometimes those things are necessary, that we just have to break that behavior, because when we don't, we're being controlled.

0: controlled by the apps and the devices rather than us being in control of them in a godly way.
1: Yeah, that happened to me a while back, and it wasn't related to social media, but it was related to being able to find Walmart in the, I was in a city and my phone was not working for some reason. I'm like, oh my goodness, we are so helpless without, I'm like, what do I do? Do I just, you know, I couldn't even, you know, and I guess back in the olden days, we stopped at the gas station, you know, and asked for directions, yeah. 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We'll be back in a moment.
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1: 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I'm your host, Jay Rudolph. My guest, Derek Green, chair of the Department of Communication at Cedarville University in Cedarville, Ohio. 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And Derek, we're talking here about social media from a biblical perspective. And started to talk a little bit about, and I want to move back into this for the final few minutes we've got in this segment anyway, to talk a little bit about its impact upon us. We've talked about how it creates, you know, habits, becomes, you know, addictive in a sense. But I wanted to go back to kind of the relationship aspect, because one thing that we see, and I've heard this, I think, from another guest that talked about social media, and especially with you, you know, being at a university and dealing with young people, that at least some young people, maybe, hopefully it's better with Christians, but I kind of doubt it, have difficulty with, you know, relationships, whether it be relationships with the opposite sex or, you know, even friendships and things, because they're so used to just communicating with people over social media, not sitting down over a cup of coffee, you know, and having a conversation. Mm-hmm. And so those things have been made more difficult by too much time on social media, I think, anyway.
0: Well, I think that even before social media as we know it existed, if you go all the way back to the point where communication technology allowed us to be able to connect with people without being physically present, there's research that began to show that not having the physical presence changes the communication that takes place. It changes how we see the other person that's on the other side of that communication. It is manifested or bigger now because much more significant portion of our communication takes place without that physical context. And when you have that constant communication without having that face-to-face communication, it is easy to forget that the individual on the other side or individuals on the other side of that communication is a person that's created in God's image. Media always leaves its fingerprints on us. And so if the majority of our time is spent, the majority of young people's time is spent engaging social media only, when you do have those physical engagements, it is difficult to change the context. It is difficult to begin to relate because you're used to the digital relationships. And contrary to popular belief, it is difficult to turn it on and turn it off. Our minds just don't work that way. You can see it in young people's communication. I've seen it when people turn in papers and they're writing as though they're texting. You can't just turn it on and off. So it doesn't surprise me to learn that a certain amount of time spent only on social media may correlate to not having those strong social skills, because we're used to communicating in a specific way. And when that context changes, it can be difficult to adapt.
1: Yeah. And it may be good to interject too about the whole aspect of, you know, nowadays we have video conversations, mm-hmm. video chats and things. So it's not just, you know, typing it out and, you know, at least we can see the people. And the thing that I wanted to mention, I guess, is in a one sense, just this technology is absolutely fabulous and fantastic. I'm able to see my grandkids a lot more, you know, than I would be mm-hmm. without it, and to mm-hmm. interact with them. And so, but at the same time, I do that and I so long for a hug and stuff. Mm-hmm. And so no matter how good the technology is, it's still never going to be as good as being there with the person, right?
0: Well, I think if you look at the on earth ministry of Jesus, he is the Son of God, part of the Trinity. He has the ability to think it, speak it, have it become a reality. He could have healed that way. But the number of times that he actually spent physically touching people to heal them. He did not have to touch people to heal them. But the understanding that no matter what technology brings us, it will never replace the human need for that physical engagement. There are situations like with grandkids who live far away that this is a good option to continue to engage and be a part of their lives. And I think that that's fine. I think that we have to understand, though, that it doesn't replace, it may be the only option, but it never replaces the need for physical presence. And I think that's what, as the technology continues to get great, it's going to continue to get better. It's going to have times where it may feel like the person is in the same room with us. But the physical aspect of communication can never be replaced. And I think it's important for us to understand that as we engage and continue to watch our social media technology continue to get better, there's no replacement for physical engagement.
1: Yeah, that's so good. I appreciate that. And I do want to kind of warn about that, because I've seen that in myself too, where you almost get content or satisfied. Well, I've talked to them, I've seen them, and so why do I have to travel, you know, 8 hours or whatever mm-hmm. it is? Mm-hmm. And so we really have to guard our hearts and watch out for that, huh?
0: We absolutely do. Again, as I said before, the technology is designed to make it seem as though those are legitimate replacements. And that's only going to continue. Time is a limited commodity. And when we feel like we can use the virtual interaction to take the place of physical interaction, there's a problematic element there. Again, it's not to say that that's never a good idea, but I always challenge students to say, if you are here on campus with someone, you're living in the same dorm with someone, and you're like, yeah, we had a FaceTime chat. And I always say, why did you do that? Why did you do that? Get together, go over. We've got one of the best Chick-fil-A's ever on campus. Go to Chick-fil-A, go to the cafeteria, sit down and engage and enjoy the time physically with the person. But again, the technology is pushing us in a direction of that these are legitimate replacements. And so we have to make intentional decisions and understanding that God designed human beings for human contact. And we don't ever want to allow technology to take that away from us.
1: Yeah. And so often, even if it's a video chat or, you know, especially with an email or something that you post or whatever, it's so easy to say something or write something that you wouldn't necessarily do when you're in person with someone.
0: Yeah. And again, that is not a problem that started with social media. You can go back to, very few people are old enough to remember this, but go back to the days of phones and answering machines and the type of messages that people would leave on answering machines, sometimes just because they could. That is not a new problem with social media, but the accessibility of social media in our current age, it magnifies the problem because now everybody has access to the technology. And when you don't have a person physically present, you are more willing to say things that you wouldn't say if the person was standing there. And this is where I have to remind my students that, yes, the person may not be standing there, but the person who receives this message is still a person created in God's image. And you have to ask yourself, when the communication is complete, is this how you would treat something that was created in the image of God? Is this how you would honor something created in the image of God? And you can say, I didn't mean it, and all of these type of things. But one of the maxims of communication is that communication is permanent. You can do things to mitigate its impacts by apologizing and trying to provide context for why you communicate and all of those different types of things. But once you put a message out there, it is permanent. And I think people need to understand that, especially with our non-physical communication, you can mitigate the impacts by apologizing and various other things, but you can't take away the fact that you sent this message and it impacted another human.
1: That is such an important point, so much so that I'm going to tread more deeply into that when we come back on the next edition of The Plumb Line. Again, my guest, Derek Green, the chair of the Department of Communication with Cedarville University, cedarville.edu/plumbline, and we'll continue discussing this more, social media from a biblical worldview, on the next edition. We'll see you next time on The Plumb Line. 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
10: If you hear of someone being swallowed by a large sea creature, it's natural to assume they've met their end. But for Jonah, it meant a new beginning. Today on Turning Point, Dr. David Jeremiah explains how Jonah's encounter with the great fish reflects God's gracious commitment to second chances. From his series on Jonah, here's David with the conclusion of his message, Hitting Rock Bottom.
11: Well, if you've been following along and you're reading this part of the story, you probably figured this is the end. This is the end of Jonah. Jonah has come to the end of his life, but not so. God is not finished with Jonah, and as we shall see, he will live to do some great things for Jehovah God, and we'll get to that part a little bit later in this series. Today is part two of Hitting Rock Bottom from the first chapter of Jonah. During this month, we are making available to you a beautiful calendar. 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Many of you are, well, you're just, you're in the groove. 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It will hang on your wall and grace your home and remind you of the light that God brings into a darkness that is seeming to gather around us these days. The photography in this calendar is absolutely gorgeous. Some beautiful winter scenes, but always the light breaking through. Be sure you get your copy of the calendar, and here's how you do it. Send a gift of any size to Turning Point. 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It all goes there. I don't get the money. It goes to the production of Turning Point, and we're so thankful. 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And by the way, those of you who live in Canada, when you give to Turning Point, your money stays in Canada. 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It doesn't come to the United States. 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We support Canada. 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So we want you to know we love you, and we're so grateful that you who love God and live in Canada, listen to Turning Point, and we want you to know we're there for you, and your resources come right straight home to your country and to your people. Here now is part two of Hitting Rock Bottom from the book of Jonah, the runaway prophet. William Backus has written a book called The Paranoid Prophet. It's a very interesting book. It's an imagination of Jonah speaking to a therapist about his ordeal. If you ever get that book, you'll find it fun to read. At one point, Jonah says to the therapist, "I turned just in time to see it coming. A sea creature the size of a ship was racing toward me, its mouth open. Screaming in terror, I was swallowed whole. The darkness was total. The noise around me was like a huge machine. I knew nothing but terror. It was awful. It was terrible. But God was getting Jonah's attention. The belly of that fish became God's classroom, where Jonah finally had no voice to hear but the Lord's." I wonder if you've ever been in a place like that, a place where God finally had your full attention. I mean, God sometimes puts his children in places of seclusion so they can see what is really going on in their hearts. His purpose in discipline is never destruction, but always restoration. The Lord desires to bring his children back to himself, even when they have run far away. Notice just how far Jonah's heart was from God at this point. In chapter 1, the pagan sailors prayed while Jonah was sleeping, and they begged Jonah to call on his God, but there is no record in the text that Jonah ever prayed until he was in the water. God shut every other door, and finally Jonah had nowhere to go but to pray. Have you ever been there? Have you ever heard anybody say, "Well, I've tried everything else. I guess all I can do is pray"? Sometimes
12: We take what should be the first alternative and we make it the last alternative. We try everything under the sun except the one thing for which we are

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7: 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The September World Agricultural Supply and Demand Estimates and Crop Reports from USDA will be published on Friday, September 11th. The September reports build upon initial field survey numbers from August reports. We will hear more from USDA World Agricultural Outlook Board Chair Mark Jekinowski next.
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7: The September World Agricultural Supply and Demand Estimates and Crop Reports from USDA will be published on Friday, September 11th. USDA World Agricultural Outlook Board Chair Mark Jekinowski explains how the hard data is gathered by USDA and the National Agricultural Statistics Service.
9: We're really at the stage where we can go out there and do some real objective assessments of the size of the crop based on yield sampling, and that's exactly what NASA is doing right now.
7: Jekinowski details how the boots on the ground are gathering information currently.
9: They're doing some objective yield surveys, so they're going out into the field, counting the number of ears, measuring the number of ears, figuring out how much.
7: He says that the September reports will also help to show how much of the corn and soybean crop has been limited by heat stress and drought this growing season. USDA September crop reports and World Agricultural Supply and Demand Estimates are scheduled for release on Friday, September 11th, at 11 a.m. Central Time. 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

0: How can we be certain that the Gospels of Matthew, Mark, Luke, and John are historical fact, not simply fabricated stories like we find in Greek mythology? Today on Truth for Life, Alistair Begg points us to evidence that supports the reliability of the Gospels.
1: Mark chapter 1, verse 1. The beginning of the gospel about Jesus Christ, the Son of God. It's written in Isaiah the prophet, "I will send my messenger ahead of you who will prepare your way, a voice of one calling in the desert. Prepare the way for the Lord, make straight paths for him." And so John came, baptizing in the desert region and preaching a baptism of repentance for the forgiveness of sins. The whole Judean countryside and all the people of Jerusalem went out to him. Confessing their sins, they were baptized by him in the Jordan River. John wore clothing made of camel's hair with a leather belt round his waist, and he ate locusts and wild honey. And this was his message: "After me will come one more powerful than I, the thongs of whose sandals I am not worthy to stoop down and untie. I baptize you with water, but he will baptize you with the Holy Spirit." Amen. Father, help us now as we turn to the Bible, that you will be our teacher, that the Holy Spirit will enable us to think properly, to respond humbly, and that we might find that, as it were, Christ stands in the midst of us, not only as the one who orchestrates our praise, but also as the one who preaches the word home to our hearts. Only you, O God, can accomplish this, and it is to you we look, in Jesus' name. Amen. In 1975, in a book that John Stott had penned in conjunction with a missionary conference, he wrote as follows: "Nothing hinders evangelism more than the widespread loss of confidence in the truth, relevance, and power of the gospel." Let me give that to you again. Nothing, he wrote, hinders evangelism more than the widespread loss of confidence in the truth, relevance, and power of the gospel. If the polls that came out around the holiday period are to be believed, then we are confronting a situation in contemporary America that is unlike much that has gone before. It has been understandable that those who have rejected the New Testament, who have turned their back on the Bible, have very little to say to their friends and neighbors about who Jesus is and what he's done. And such a loss of confidence in the gospel in that arena is no surprise. But if the polls are accurate, then they are suggesting to us that within the present framework of contemporary Christianity, there has been and continues to be an erosion of conviction on the parts of those professing faith as it relates to the exclusive claims of Jesus and as it relates in essence to the truth and the relevance and the power of the gospel. Now, this should be a matter of concern for us, that we would examine our own hearts, that we would consider ourselves, that we would think, first of all, about where we stand in relationship to these things. Particularly if we have committed ourselves to this particular church, if we have identified fully with our stated purpose that we were hoping under God to see unbelieving people becoming the committed followers of the Lord Jesus Christ. If we are committed to that, it is clearly of the utmost importance that we both know the good news, that we know the gospel, and that we stand able and prepared to share it with others. And of course, one of the best ways to do that is to walk in the footsteps of Christ himself, is to turn to the gospel records as they've been given to us, and to make sure that immersing ourselves in all that we're given concerning the life and the death and the resurrection and the ascension and the return of Jesus becomes part and parcel of our thinking, so we will then be enabled to tell others this wonderful good news. To help us to that end, we're beginning this morning a series of studies in the Gospel of Mark. Mark's gospel is the shortest, it's the first, and arguably, it is, if you like, the most missionary-oriented of the gospels. I say that because Mark chooses to leave out a significant amount of material which Matthew and John and Luke include. It's not that Mark is securing for us only the most important parts, that couldn't be, but rather he seems to be zeroing in as he writes his gospel on the information concerning Jesus that is of vital importance if a man or a woman is going to believe in Jesus, so that it is a useful exercise for some who are wondering about the claims of Christ to read this gospel through, and for those of us who profess faith in Christ to become increasingly aware of it and to be able to identify with the evangelist's purpose. Now, you should also know that Mark is breaking new ground when he writes his gospel. Before Mark, there was no such thing as a gospel. People would have said to him, "And what is this thing that you've written for us?" Oh, he said, "It is the gospel. It's the good news. It's the euangelion in Greek, which gives us our word evangelical. It is a gospel," he said. "I've written down all of the amazing things concerning Jesus, his life, and his ministry." And he is doing so not in an endeavor to provide a biography. Indeed, none of the gospel writers are writing biographies. But in order to be persuasive so that those who read the record he provides may come to believe in Jesus. And it is for that reason that along with the other gospel writers, he gives a disproportionate amount of time and space to the events that relate to the passion and the resurrection of Jesus. In Mark's gospel, virtually a third of his gospel is given to the closing weeks of the life of Christ. What I want to do is to start, if you like, out on the circumference of this issue and then move into the center. First of all, by giving consideration to the nature of the gospels themselves, some general comments regarding the gospels. Then to look specifically at the author of this gospel and his purpose. And then we will find ourselves at the core of things and able to begin to give consideration to these opening verses. Some of this will be material that is familiar, and therefore we will be thankful for the reminder. For others of us, this will be completely new material, and therefore we might be glad of the discovery. Let me give to you a quote under general comments on the Gospels, a quote from the person who taught me New Testament theology, who is now in heaven, Donald Guthrie, and this is what he wrote. "The Gospel writers were not literary men and were not setting out to be. They themselves had experienced a remarkable transformation as a result of the stupendous events they related." Now, that is a very important point to notice. Now, we do not have in Matthew and Mark and Luke and John a group of potential literary experts. They like to sit around and discuss and write books and pamphlets and contribute to theological journals, to put it in contemporary terms. No, they weren't like that at all. These were ordinary men who had encountered the extraordinary power of Jesus and who determined, under the direction of God's Holy Spirit, to write down the events as they had experienced them or as they had had them recounted to them, so that others might in turn come to believe in Jesus. Each of the Gospels is based on eyewitness accounts. Each of the Gospels is based on eyewitness accounts. And these eyewitness accounts are confirmed by contemporary historians of both Roman and Jewish origin. In other words, people who were not Christians, people who had no design to advance the claims of Jesus, when they write in the historical period that is alongside these gospel records, they affirm certain things. For example, if you read them, you will discover that they affirm the fact that Jesus' followers worshipped him as God, called him Messiah, and that this Jesus of Nazareth was executed in Judea when Pontius Pilate was the governor. Now you say, is that important? Well, actually, it is important, especially when you find yourself on the receiving end of questions and criticisms by friends who believe that when we affirm the truth of the Bible, we are just advancing a cause that has no substantiation at all. So the gospel eyewitness records are confirmed by Roman and Jewish historians. Also, these gospel records appear within about 30 years after the death of Jesus of Nazareth. So in other words, they appear in the lifetime of people who saw and heard Jesus. Therefore, they appear within a time frame that would allow people to say, that never happened, or I was there and it is not as you have reported. The people were alive either to affirm the accuracy of these gospel records or to deny them if they found there were falsehoods. Cranfield says, the survival of such folks, that is, people who are the contemporaries of the gospel writers, the survival of such folks must have set limits to the community's freedom to invent and embellish. Because people could easily have said, you know, hey, we knew Levi. You've written in here that Levi was a tax collector and he met Jesus and there was a big party at his house and he was a transformed man. We knew Levi. He was as bad a rascal on the day he died as the day he was doing the tax collecting. He was a fiddler to the end. Or who put that stuff in your gospel about Zacchaeus, that little man? We knew Zacchaeus. There's no change in Zacchaeus. Nobody came forward to say that. No one came forward to say happened in a kind of transformative way in the town of Sychar in Samaria did not happen, that there was a lady who had met Jesus at the well, and as a result of her testimony and her changed life, many in that community actually became the followers of Jesus. Nobody steps forward to say, no, it didn't happen. And the absence of that is significant. Now, your friends will say to you, doesn't the fact that the writers, Mark in this case, doesn't the fact that Mark had a vested interest, if you like, in presenting Christ, cause him inevitably to fabricate the evidence? That's what is often leveled, isn't it? People say, well, you know, he wanted to do this, and therefore it was in his best interest in order to do these things. But you don't find that's the case. In fact, what you discover is that, and let's just use Luke as an illustration, since we can do this helpfully. Turn to Luke chapter 3 just for a moment. Luke chapter 3 and the opening verses. What I want you to notice here is that the gospel writers, far from fabricating, were at pains to tie the details of, if you like, the gospel drama into the historical and geographical framework of their time. Now, you remember from our study in Luke that Luke tells us at the very beginning that he had done a very careful investigation of all these things, and he had written them down in an orderly account so that people might know the certainty of the things they've come to believe. There's no sense of invention in that. There's no sense of embellishment in that. There's no notion of somebody sitting around on a rock and dreaming up amazing things and then just writing them down. And true to his case, this is how he sets the framework for the appearance of John the Baptist on the stage of human history. Luke chapter 3, verse 1, in the 15th year of the reign of Tiberius Caesar, when Pontius Pilate was governor of Judea, Herod tetrarch of Galilee, his brother Philip the tetrarch of Iturea and Trachonitis, and Lysanias the tetrarch of Abilene, during the high priest of Annas and Caiaphas, the word of God came to John, the son of Zechariah, in the desert, and he went into all the country preaching the good news. It's quite striking, isn't it? When people say, well, you know, what you have in the New Testament Gospels is legend. I've read legend. You've read legend as well. This doesn't read like legend. This is not legend. He's writing down here historical data, verifiable data, challengeable data. And the historical, geographical, political context in which the Gospels are written is provided for us in part so as to take away the leg of that stool in argument. And furthermore, if the Gospel writers had been determined to embellish or transform things, don't you think they would have changed the way they come across? What interest do they have in describing themselves as a bunch of cowards that ran away when Jesus was arrested? Don't you think they would have said, and we went away and we had a retreat and we planned what was going to happen after Jesus was raised from the dead? And after a couple of days when he was raised, as we fully anticipated, we all went out and had an amazing preaching series in the streets of Jerusalem. No, they said, we all buzzed off and we locked the doors because we were frightened that somebody was going to come and get us too. If you're writing something that is a fabrication, it's surprising to put that in such a fashion. And I'll say this as the last thing, the manuscripts that we have, and there are numerous manuscripts, not just hundreds, but thousands of bits and pieces of manuscripts. The manuscripts that we have date closer to the events of the life of Jesus than anything else that is in existence in secular history. For example, if you've done history at college, I will be surprised if you have ever been on the receiving end of somebody suggesting to you that we have every reason in the world to doubt the existence of Julius Caesar. It hasn't happened. In fact, they will have affirmed the writings of Julius Caesar, without question. They will affirm the writings of Tacitus, of that most difficult name to pronounce, Thucydides. Taken for granted that all that is said about these individuals and written of these individuals is absolutely verifiable data, is material, if you like, fixed points material from which we can build a construction of social history. Well, interestingly, the closest manuscript that you can get to Tacitus is 800 AD. To Caesar, 850 AD, and Thucydides, 1300 AD. Well, what do we have in relationship to Jesus? Well, we have in Manchester University the John Rylands Papyrus, as it's known, because of the archaeological discovery. And that is a fragment of the Gospel of John dated AD 130. So that within a relatively few decades of the passing of Jesus, we have materials that confirm the writings of these Gospels. But, says somebody, if that is the case, why is it that the New Testament documents are constantly called into question? Why is it that you don't turn over Newsweek and find a huge front page edition of Newsweek or Time magazine questioning the existence and the validity and the accuracy of the writings of Julius Caesar? Well, one, because nobody really cares. And two, because it wouldn't sell. And three, because frankly, it's irrelevant to somebody living in the 21st century. But the Bible outsells every book in the world and continues to do so. The rise of the gospel in South America and in the Southern Hemisphere in general is significant and compelling. Men and women continue.

0: continue to give their lives because they are unprepared to deny the claims of Jesus of Nazareth. And men and women recognizing this peculiar authority which attaches to this book resist it like the plague. And behind that is the activity of the evil one who in Genesis 3 came as the serpent to Eve, and what was his question to her? Did God really say? Is this, are you going to base your response, he says to Eve, on a word from God? Did God say this? And the evil one, from then until now, is behind every attempt to undermine, to countermand, to diminish confidence in the verifiability, the accuracy, and the compelling impact of the truth of God's Word. And the reason that people do not want to turn to the Bible is because they are unbelievers. And unbelief is sin. And it is sin which clouds our vision and prevents us from believing the gospel. Now, I take time on that because I think it is absolutely fundamentally important. Because in the thoroughfare of life, in everyday interchange, if you tell somebody, for example, tomorrow, that you went to church and they said, and what were you studying? You say, well, we started to study the Gospel of Mark. And they say, well, why would you even waste your time on that? They say, well, it makes me, what did you say? It makes me feel good? Or I feel so much better when I do? That's not going to cut any ice at all. Person said, well, funnily enough, I'll tell you what makes me feel good, reading The Plain Dealer and drinking 3 big cups of coffee. I don't have to go somewhere with Mark's gospel to feel good. I've got a ton of ways of feeling good. So that's not going to go. What are you going to tell them? You're going to tell them, in the gospel, I discover that Jesus loves me. In fact, Jesus loves me, this I know, for the Bible tells me so. They said, well, isn't that a children's song? Yes, it is a children's song. But the reason I know is because the Bible tells me so. So this Bible better be a trustworthy, reliable document. Because if I am basing my life, my destiny, on who Jesus is and what he's done, and this is where I discover that, this is of fundamental importance.
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2: 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Don't miss this week's edition of The Plumb Line.

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5: When the Apostle John was privileged to be given this unique revelation and to put it down in the book of Revelation, he was living under one of the greatest persecution of his day. This great persecution is vitally important for you to understand as a background to this book. In fact, understanding the historical background to the book of Revelation will help you to understand the book better. And not just pick and choose those little things that some so-called prophetic preachers pick and choose. You got to understand the book as a whole. And so let me give you a very quick historic background. In the year 70 AD, Jerusalem was besieged by the Roman army under the leadership of General Titus. And what happened in Jerusalem and to the temple is exactly, in details, what Jesus has predicted was going to happen 40 years earlier in the Gospel of Matthew chapter 24. General Titus was the son of Vespasian, who was the emperor at the time. And after Vespasian's death, Titus became the emperor of Rome, but within 2 years he died of a mysterious illness. And so his brother, Emperor Domitian, became emperor. And he demanded that everyone must worship him as God. He said people should burn incense in front of his statue in every town in the Roman Empire. They must burn incense and they must say, "Our Lord God, our Lord God." Now, by the time Domitian became an emperor, all of the disciples died a martyr's death. They suffered and died for Christ, except for John. John was the only one of the 12 who was still alive. Peter and Andrew were crucified. Thomas was killed in India with a spear. Nathanael was executed by an axe in Syria. Philip was hung in Africa. And Paul was beheaded in Rome. John is the only disciple who was left at this time. And remember this, he was in his early 90s. John was the pastor of the church in Ephesus. John stood up to this pagan worship of emperor worship. He stood up and he warned the believers. And he told them not to do that. Do not bow to idols. Do not bow to the emperor. Do not burn incense. He kept on preaching that Jesus only to be worshipped and adored. Jesus only is the way to salvation in the middle of idolatry. Jesus only is the giver of eternal life in the midst of a polytheistic culture. Jesus only is the truth in the midst of everything go society. And so the emperor Domitian wanted to silence John, and so he sent him to exile in the island of Patmos. Patmos was actually a thriving Roman colony with army and with temples. While John was free in the island, he could not leave it. As long as Domitian is an emperor, as long as Domitian was in charge, John is to stay on that island. Now here's something that you must know and you must understand, that the books of the Bible, that's Genesis to Revelation, is the whole history of mankind. It describes in the book of Genesis humanity's fall because of sin, and in Revelation describes how those who will be reconciled to God through Jesus Christ will be restored in fellowship with God. Revelation completes our understanding of God's purpose for history. We are not wandering aimlessly. We are not wandering haplessly. We have a purpose, and history has a purpose, and it may look like it's out of control. It's not out of the control of God. He is reigning and ruling even now. And that is why the book of Revelation kind of divides itself into four sections. Section 1 is chapters 1 to 3. And it's a warning, an encouragement to the church. Secondly, section 2 is chapters 4 to 17. God's judgment against sin that is going to be poured out upon the earth. And then section 3 is 18 to 20. The final defeat and the destruction of Satan and evil. And in section 4, which is chapters 21 and 22, is the coming of the new heaven and the new earth.

which I can't wait for. Now turn with me, please, if you haven't already, to Revelation chapter 1. I want you to look at verse 10 with me. For there John tells us that he experienced his vision while he was in the Spirit. You see, the Roman emperor sent John into exile. Why? To punish him, to silence him, to banish him, to get him out of the way, to show him who's boss. The Roman emperor thought that he defeated John, but John would not be defeated. Exile may have separated him from his loved ones, but it never separated him from the Lord Jesus Christ. Exile may have removed him from Christian fellowship, but it never removed him from fellowship with the Holy Spirit of God. Exile may have isolated him from everything that is near and dear, but never isolated him from the Holy Spirit of God. The emperor thought that he could break John's spirit, but John was filled with the Holy Spirit, and he would not be broken. John yielded to the Holy Spirit. John was comforted by the Comforter, the Holy Spirit. Now, beloved, no matter what you're going through right now, no matter what tough circumstances you experience, no matter how much pain you are enduring right now, no matter how much grief you are experiencing right now, nothing shall separate you from the love of God in Jesus Christ. Amen. Amen. Amen. Give God glory. Give God glory. You see, John was in the Spirit, even in Patmos. Even in Patmos. It doesn't matter. The location makes no difference. And whatever your Patmos is, your Patmos cannot separate you from the Holy Spirit. That you can live by and in and through the Holy Spirit's power. In fact, it appears that this great and magnificent, spectacular book of Revelation would not have been possible if it wasn't for Patmos. Did you get that? Remember, your greatest blessing can be in your Patmos. Your greatest effectiveness can be at your Patmos. Your mystery of the ages was only possible in Patmos. The enemies thought that they could banish John and silence the message of the gospel, but God turned it into the most powerful heavenly vision for all of eternity. Because John yielded to the Holy Spirit and not to his circumstances, God transformed his punishment into praise. He transformed his pain into gain. He transformed his stagnation into revelation. Because John yielded to the Holy Spirit, not to his difficulties, God swept him into the future eternity itself. He became a time traveler. He was transported to the Lord's day. And here comes something else in the background about the book of Revelation. When he said, the Lord's day, so what is this Lord's day that John is experiencing? The Lord's day, as you see it throughout the scripture, is the day of the Lord's judgment, is judgment day. The Lord's day is the final day when Jesus returns to judge the living and the dead. And John was privileged by Jesus to see that final day with his own physical eye. Now, some of you might remember this. In that very last chapter of the Gospel of John, Jesus was, in a sense, farewelling his disciples. And he said to Peter about how Peter is going to suffer and die for Christ. And then Peter wanted to start a gossip club. Do you know how you'd start a gossip club? Start talking about other people rather than talking to them. And Peter wanted to start a gossip club. So he looked at Jesus and said, what about him? What are you going to do with John? I want to know. I know what you're going to do with him, but what are you going to do with John? And here's what Jesus answered. Please, trust me when I tell you. Literally, it's stronger than what I'm going to say. But here's what Jesus said. None of your business, Peter. Really, literally, none of your business. He said, If it is my will for him to remain until I returned, what is that to you? And the disciples were, it says in the scripture, they were puzzled.
Ah, is John going to be around when the Lord returns? But what Jesus was saying at the last chapter of the Gospel of John, he was expressing his will for John to witness the future event of Jesus' return in a vision, which is the book of Revelation. And he did.

0: to the Bible. This tragedy is because so much of the book of Revelation is relevant for today. Without a doubt, Satan is behind all of the turmoil and the confusion in the world today. And believe it or not, C.S. Lewis predicted this situation in his magnificent book, Screwtape Letter. There is a dialogue between a demon by the name of Screwtape and his nephew, Wormwood. And here's what C.S. Lewis said, Screwtape saying to Wormwood.
1: I have great hopes that we shall learn in due time how to emotionalize and mythologize their science to such an extent that what is, in effect, belief in us, demons, though not under that name, will creep in while the human mind remains closed to belief in the enemy. If once we can produce our perfect work, the materialist magician, the man, not using, but veritably worshipping what he vaguely calls forces while denying the existence of spirits, then the end of the war will be in sight.
0: But now, we live in those days that C.S. Lewis has predicted in this dialogue between those two demons. For you literally have to be living in another planet not to see how the media and the opinion makers are telling us that you can have miracles without God, that you can be spiritual without the Holy Spirit, that you can have salvation without the Savior, that you can have power without prayer, that you can have morality without the Bible, that you can worship the creation and ignore the Creator, that you can worship the forces and deny God, that you can follow false prophets and false teachers, all the while treat God's word as a myth. Satan has deceived so many who call themselves Christians and go to churches on a regular basis. And one of the most popular authors and one of Oprah's favorite is a man by the name of Eckhart Tolle. Do you know that he is followed by so many millions of churchgoers? Listen to what Tolle said. We need to understand here that heaven is not a location, but refers to the inner realm of consciousness. This is the esoteric meaning of the word, and this is also its meaning in the teaching of Jesus. Give me a break. He knows the teaching of Jesus. This is, beloved, a satanic gospel, just like C.S. Lewis predicted. The very word that Jesus used in John chapter 14, the word topos, and it means a physical location. Jesus did not say, I go and prepare for you an inner realm of consciousness, and when I have an inner realm of consciousness ready, I'll come and get you. Beloved, I want to plead with you. Don't just be curious about the end times. Be prepared for it. And be ready to invest of yourself in your children and your grandchildren. Because we find that the core of the problem that the book of Revelation encounters, the core of the problem that the book of Revelation addresses in the first century is the very core problem that the 21st century church is facing. Do you know what I'm talking about? It's one word, compromise. Compromise. When our children see us compromise, they walk out on the Christian faith altogether. So let this be a warning for every one of us. You see, when Emperor Domitian said, burn incense at my statue, many Christians said, there's not much harm done in burning little incense. Surely, we still go to church on the first day of the week. It would save us a whole lot of trouble. It would save us losing our job. It'd save us losing these deals. It would help us be popular in the culture. It would certainly avoid accusations that we are hating.

0: strangers and that we hate people. Surely it's not going to hurt to just burn incense to the mission, but then be at church on Sunday. But John's message was very clear. Take a stand, especially as you see the day of the Lord drawing near. As I already mentioned, this type of compromise has been on the increase numerically. In this country, let alone the rest of the world, in this country, at an alarming speed, but more than 64% of so-called Christians deny that Jesus is the only way, which is the very core of the Christian faith. You see, this type of teaching, and I want to show you how it happened historically. In the 80s, when the New Age movement broke out, many people snickered at them. Even the comedians were making fun of them. They laughed. We all laughed at the New Age. But there are now the main principles of living in America in the 21st century. In fact, the New Age movement back then pretended to agree with Jesus, and they invaded the churches. And now, Satan is in charge of many a church. Stand firm, my beloved friends, for the day is drawing near. Don't bow to the emperor, whoever the emperor is in your life. Don't bow to him. In fact, the message back then went something like this. God loves us all. God lives in us all. And the answer to our problem is not repentance, but higher consciousness. And when we become enlightened, when our spiritual eyes are open, we become like God. This is the oldest trick in the book. And that is why the book of Revelation is for today. For it shows us the ultimate fate of Satan and those who are deceived by him. You remember me saying this many times. Whenever Satan comes to convict you of your past sins that you know are covered by the blood of Jesus, as he comes to remind you of your past, you remind him of his future. Amen. And the book of Revelation is the best place for that. See, those people who doubt the prophecies of the book of Revelation are the very people who fall for the lies spread by the gospel of pluralism. Stand firm. Now I want to conclude by telling you a true story. It's a true story that will make every parent and grandparent sit up and take notice. Above their education, above their material well-being, above all the trinkets that we give our children, knowing and loving Jesus should be the number one priority for parents today. There was an accomplished woman by the name of Ruth Montgomery. She was one of the most respected journalists in Washington, D.C. In 1945, she was the only journalist who was invited to attend Franklin Roosevelt's funeral. In 1950, she was voted as the president of the Women National Press Club. In 1959, she accompanied Vice President Nixon to the Soviet Union. She personally interviewed six presidents. In her biography, Ruth Montgomery said that her parents took her to Sunday school. They took her to Sunday school. And some people say, well, they take the kids to Sunday school, their job is done. In fact, she said, I dreamed of one day of becoming a missionary. But then in the 60s, she befriended two famous psychics, Jean Dixon and Arthur Ford. And she became fascinated by the reincarnation. In fact, once she claimed that in former life, she was the sister of Lazarus, the friend of Jesus whom raised from the dead. And she used automatic writing to channel her books through demon spirit guides. She made a whole lot of predictions. One of them is that World War III will take place in the 80s. And when she died in 2001, she was no longer a respected journalist. Beloved, another victim of Satan's deception. That's why we need to be equipped. For if we need anything these last days, it would be not just teaching and instructing, but modeling Christ to the next generation. By not compromising our conviction, regardless of the cost.
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2: 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Politics cannot stop it. Wishful thinking won't make it go away, but there is something that you can do, and there is hope. This is my most well-documented book and perhaps my most urgent message in 50 years.
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4: The hub of a really sound biblical worldview, that God is good, that's got to start there. Mm-hmm. Most people have conflict in life because they don't really believe that God is good. God is good. Everything works together for good. God keeps his promises, all 8,767 of them, give or take a few hundred. And God allows and causes suffering to grow our character.
5: If you're in a position where you're suffering and the thing challenges you, if you're truly following Jesus, it'll make you more like Jesus. Mm-hmm. And that's for your own good and for God's glory. Mm-hmm. And this is kind of goes into like, God doesn't bring things about in your life for your own destruction. I think of the book of Genesis. What does Joseph say to his brothers?
4: You meant it for evil.
5: But God meant it for good. Mm.
4: He understood it.
5: He understood the lesson at the beginning of the book. Eve refused to believe. Because Satan had her doubt that. Is he really doing this for your good?
4: Yeah, that's good. That's good. Okay, this is exciting. So that brings us to Proverbs chapter 1, verse 8. And here's the verse lesson.
6: My son, hear the instruction or correction of your father, and do not forsake the law of your mother.
4: And the word forsake is the idea of don't neglect it. So obey the correction of your father and don't neglect the Torah, the teaching of your mother. Simple. Mm-hmm. Honor and don't neglect. Obey and don't neglect. Mm-hmm. Father's correction, your mother's teaching.
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0: of the Day with Monsignor Frank Bagnano.
1: C.S. Lewis wrote, "Hardships often prepare the ordinary people for an extraordinary destiny." And that's the story of all the great prophets in the Bible, just ordinary men and women who followed God's call to comfort or correct and often lead a wayward nation. They endured rejection and hardships, but God helped them all the way. They trusted in the special destiny God had in store for them. And isn't that true today? In some way, it's true for you, for me, for all of us. Hardship often is a major part of the road to one's greater destiny, the destiny God has in mind for each one of us, for you and for me. And that is today's thought of the day.
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3: We start with this view of God's sovereignty. Okay, so He's in charge. So everything that's happening is what He's doing. Okay, now that doesn't mean we don't pray, as if the idea of God's sovereignty would discourage prayer. Didn't for them, did it? Why would you bother praying to Him if He wasn't sovereign? I want to talk to the guy who can do something about it.
4: Welcome to The God-Centered Life with Josh Moody. The God-Centered Church, our series, we're taking a look at part two of a study from Acts chapter 4, verses 1 through 31. Josh Moody is senior pastor of College Church located in Wheaton, Illinois. Josh, you'll notice I didn't use the name of the study this time.
5: Ah, yes.
4: But I'm going to try
5: Irrepressible Proclamation, Importunate Prayer.
4: There we go.
5: But don't you want to make a t-shirt out of it?
4: Thank you. Well,
5: it'd be a big t-shirt.
4: Big t-shirt, which would work for me. So here we go. Let's take a look at what we're going to be studying today, because we live in a time when there are people who oppose Christianity, just like in this passage. How does this part of the Bible help us live for Jesus now?
5: Yeah, well, I think that's a great question. And I think that many different areas of that, but one would be the recognition that our days are not so strange. You hear people saying, we never lived in a time like this, it's so odd, we're post-Christian, and actually you read the New Testament and it's frankly very similar to what we're going through, and look at the power of Jesus then. So I suppose, first of all, encouragement.
4: Yeah. And there are numerous occasions throughout this study where you say, well, the parallel to today is uncanny.
5: Right.
4: So, fantastic. All right, let's see what this portion of the passage has to say to us. Acts chapter 4. Here's Josh.
6: Acts chapter 4. We live in a democracy where there is freedom of speech. No longer is there any threat to God's speech. Or is there? And you see, today, the one thing you must not say is Acts 4, verse 12. Salvation is found in no one else, for there is no other name under heaven given to men by which we must be saved. You see, it all centers actually on the name, which we saw last week was central to the discussion, which was raised after the remarkable healing of the congenital cripple who went leaping and praising afterwards in a Jesus kind of hoedown. How to tell people about Jesus when people, or at least society at large, doesn't want you to? Some practical tips, practical application about that from the first Christian leaders. One, understand the rationale of those who don't want you to. Why don't they want to? Understand that. You see, you won't get very far until you've had enough empathy to understand and appreciate where people these days are really coming from. They're not just trying to be nasty. They're really concerned. So two, be filled with the Spirit. I'm talking about what happened here. Can you see it? Verse 8, Peter was filled with the Spirit. And then what? He spoke with great wisdom and boldness, didn't he? Filled with the Spirit, he said. And if we're to reach people in the gut, to share our faith, the spirit of these missionaries moves us to, if we're to reach people in the gut, get to the real issue, we're just going to need the Spirit to give us the words and wisdom to do so. And you see, the same thing happens in verse 31 at the end of the passage, where they are filled with the Spirit and therefore speak the word of God boldly. Next tip. 3, get Christ's exclusivity. Now, we've been dancing around this, but here it is, front and center. Verse 12, salvation is found and no one else, for there is no other name under heaven given to men by which we must be saved. Now, who would have thought it? In front of the most ardently monotheistic court in the world at the time, no one was more monotheistic than the Jews. It's one God. Next tip. 4, make the right choice of who to obey. Now, this is verse 19, and it's equally stunning. Can you see it? Judge for yourselves whether it is right in God's sight to obey you rather than God. See, at some point or other, at some moment or other, you're going to have to make that decision yourselves with someone or other. There'll come that moment, you'll be looking them in the face, and you'll say, I'm going to obey God, not you. It will come. We will all be faced with this choice. It might be in the bedroom. It might be in the court. Whom shall we choose? And the issue is increasingly urgent. I'm sure that there are still regions of this country where it is more acceptable to be a Christian than not. But even there, is it more acceptable to be a real Christian? A going for a Christian? A biblical?

Christian than a mere nominal or worldly Christian? I suspect not. We live in Connecticut, in the state with the lowest church attendance figures in the country, by some estimates that I heard, but I can't exactly remember the source right now. It is not fashionable to go to church. People will not want you to. Society will organize things on a Sunday that will be kind of fun and suggest that you just skip church to be a part of it. People will come out and tell you not to believe that nonsense. How can you be a scientist and a Christian? Surely you're not one of those crazy young earthers, are you? How can you be a fill in the blank and a Christian? And so the questions will come, implicit and explicit, and you will have to choose. And if you cannot answer the question now, whom shall you choose, God or man, in the quiet of your heart as I speak, what will be the answer when you're face to face with the real situation, when the heat is on? It is time to choose inside now, to determine in our souls that for the sake of eternity, that for the sake of the judgment to come, that for God's glory and our good, for the great joy that we experience when filled with the Holy Spirit in the arms of the Father God. You always felt you haven't had a really good dad. Here is your dad, the Father God, in his arms. There is no one else under heaven, and we will choose to speak. Have you seen the movie Shawshank Redemption? The line I like is when the warden discovers the Bible after Andy has escaped from prison. He finds this Bible. He's trying to figure out how to get out of there, you know? He was here, now he's gone. This empty prison cell. And he picks up the Bible that he had given to him, and there's a note inside it that says, "Dear warden, you are right. Salvation lies within." He opens the Bible, and out tumbles the hammer that Andy had hidden in there and used to chisel his way out. Well, in a sense, you see, in every Bible, there's a hammer that can be used to chisel your way out. Choose God, not the prison. Escape from the prison of silence to the land of free speech, where your soul can be free even in prison. Speech about the name. Another tip. 5, focus on your own personal account of God's work in your life. Now, this is verse 20. It's my favorite verse that I love to use when I'm encouraging people in outreach, for we cannot help speaking about what we have seen and heard. What had they seen and heard? They had heard Jesus' teaching, and they had seen Jesus' resurrection. And this is what compelled them to speak. Now, we often get this wrong these days. People come and say, think of the lost. That's how we're going to motivate people to do outreach. Think of the lost. And I want to say, well, okay, but actually think most of Jesus. Of course, the peril of those who do not know Jesus is a worthy motivation as far as it goes, but it can easily become guilt. And whenever you try and tell people to do evangelism, they very easily feel guilty. And the Apostle Paul says that the fear of God and the love of Christ constrain him to speak. It is what we have seen and heard that moves us. They didn't say, oh, think of all those people who need to hear. We've got to tell them. They said, no, what we have seen and heard, we've got to tell people. I'm rereading The Lord of the Rings at the moment, along with about, 10 other books. And I've got to the bit where one of the hobbits, against all his better instincts, steals the Palantir. That's the special crystal ball that Sauron, the great enemy, has captured to his own purpose. He tries to forget it, but he can't. It's too wonderful. It draws him, and he's got to have it. His palms are itching. And you see, sinful things have that effect on us, don't they? We want them because they itch our palms. They give us a kick. Well, I say get to know Jesus. He's worth more than any Palantir. And once you've met him by the Spirit in your heart through his word, you will not but be able to speak. I won't have to be out there trying to get you to share your faith. I need to restrain your zeal when you get to know Jesus. You've fallen in love. You love the girl or the boy. Do I need to encourage you to tell people how you feel? And you see, is it not the case that the reason why we do not tell people is because our relationship with Jesus is not sufficiently vital? If you want a thrill,
tell someone about Jesus. Spurgeon, the great 19th century evangelist, put it like this: if you are eager for real joy, and who among us is not? If you are eager for real joy, I am persuaded that no joy of any other sort can ever compare with the rapture of saving a soul from death.

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1: Tip number 6, tell others. Sometimes things go wrong, don't they? Or they might go right, but people tell you that you're wrong or in the wrong, as happened here. Well, then do what the apostles do. Verse 23, they went back and told their own people. They told others. They went back to their own people and reported all the chief priests and elders had said to them. So perhaps someone will ask you a question. You don't know the answer. Perhaps you'll really hear the other side and really exercise that empathy that we began with thinking. You understand where someone's coming from and why they're so against this idea that it's only through Jesus. And you'll exercise that empathy and you'll think, well, now hold on here. Do they have a point? Perhaps you'll just get a bit discouraged or feel frightened at the gerrymandering around you. Well, then tell others. Come and tell me. Email me, call me, send me a question. I'm busy, I know, but I'd much rather hear of an issue than discover that something's been bothering you for ages, only after the fact, and maybe after it's too late to exercise pastoral care or find someone else to do so. Tell the elders. Get into your small groups and share with others about what it's like telling people about Jesus in a society that doesn't want us to. Talk about it. Tell others. It's like a message board on the internet. We need to create a kind of countercultural peer group to support one another and watch out for each other, watching each other's backs and all that kind of thing. Tip number 7, pray together with the church. And so they've come, they've told them, they come back to the church. They haven't stayed out on a limb on their own mission. No, they've come back. They've come really involved, not just attenders, but members. And they tell them, and then they come together to pray. Verse 24, they raise their voices together in prayer to God. Now, what does that mean, they raise their voices together in prayer to God? Does that kind of mean they lip sync, like kind of coordinated singing? What's it mean? No, it doesn't mean that they all said exactly the same words at the same time, but rather they were of the same mind as it is, probably led by one person with all together in the hearts and minds and with their voices saying, Amen. Tomorrow, we're trying a new thing here, whereby we're going to have a concert of prayer. It's built on the model of Jonathan Edwards. That's where the phrase comes from the 18th century. And the idea is that in our various places and at various times, but all together on that day, we could covenant together to spend time crying out to God for the progress of the gospel. And it is real. If you share your faith with someone about Jesus, you could lose your job. It happens. You could not get the PhD. You could not get promotion. It's real. And I know that. Pastors too sometimes get fired for preaching the gospel. It can happen. It's built on the model of Jonathan Edwards, but all together on that day, we covenant together to spend time crying out to God for the progress of the gospel. We will raise our voices together in prayer to God. If not all so that we can hear each other, as it were, but all of one mind, as is intended here, through the church, and the buildings will be open from 6 to 9 tomorrow, so you can pray. There won't be a service, but you can come here and just quietly pray in the quiet of your life. Dr. Wilbur Chapman often told of his experience when, as a young man, he went to become pastor of a church in Philadelphia, and after his first sermon, if you can imagine, an elderly gentleman came up to him and said, well, you're pretty young to be pastor of this church, but you preach the gospel, and I'm going to help you all I can. And Dr. Chapman said, well, here's a crank, to himself. But the man continued, I'm going to pray for you that you may have the Holy Spirit's power upon you. Two others have covenanted to join with me in prayer for you. And Dr. Chapman said, I didn't feel so bad when I learned he was going to pray for me. The 3 became 10, the 10 became 20, the 20 became 50, the 50 became 200 who met before every service to pray that the Holy Spirit might come upon me. I always went into my pulpit feeling that I would have the anointing in answer to the prayers of those who had faithfully prayed for me. It was a joy to preach. The result was that we received 1,100 into our church by conversion in 3 years, 600 of whom were men. It was the fruit of the Holy Spirit in answer to prayer. Not only pray together, but also, 8, pray biblically. Now, it is true that, in some sense, praying is always better than not praying, but is it really true that any prayer is better than no prayer at all? Some of us seem to think so, I suppose, at times, if we have a sort of cavalier attitude to how we pray. But is God as equally pleased with the prayer of a hypocrite as of a saint? Surely it is the prayer of a righteous man that

0: availeth much? And did not Jesus himself teach us how to pray? A model prayer, not a rote prayer. You know, they didn't just recite the Lord's Prayer. Nothing wrong with doing it, but they didn't, did they? They actually prayed. They didn't just say a prayer. And didn't he warn us against keeping on babbling like the pagans who think they'll be heard from their many prayers? And so the Bible gives us plenty of examples of the simple, God-centered and biblical prayer that is to be our model, such as the one before us this morning. This prayer here is a prayer of fiery theological confidence. And witness in the face of opposition requires clear commitment to Christ's uniqueness, deliberate allegiance to God, not man, inner compulsion that comes from Jesus, telling others in fellowship for support, concerted corporate prayer and God-centered prayer. And so you're on your knees. You've been driven there by the circumstance. You say, Lord, advance the gospel in New Haven. Advance the gospel around the world. Do something about the crisis we're in these days. And what do you say? You've just been hauled before the court of your peers and judged uncalled for believing in Jesus. What do you say? You're trembling a little now in the aftershock of standing up before those bosses of contemporary culture. What do you say? Sovereign Lord. The word here is ruler. Very appropriately. Who's the real ruler? It is God. Ruler, they say. People say, science is against God. Knower of all, we say to God, God of science. People say, there is no absolute truth. True of all truth, as it were, we say, you are the truth. We start with this view of God's sovereignty. Okay, so he's in charge. So everything that's happening is what he's doing. Okay, now that doesn't mean we don't pray, as if the idea of God's sovereignty would discourage prayer. Didn't for them, did it? Why would you bother praying to him if he wasn't sovereign? I want to talk to the guy who can do something about it. And so just as God's sovereignty is an encouragement to evangelism in the Bible, so also it is an encouragement to prayer. You don't have to use the same word. You don't always have to start, Dear Jesus or Father God, nothing wrong with those things. But you address him sometimes also as sovereign Lord, as ruler. And so they begin there and then they figure it out. They go to the Bible. Okay, God's in charge. Now what has he said in his word about this situation? Ah, I remember Psalm 2. That talks about people opposing the Son of God, Jesus, and it teaches us that it's futile to do so. Therefore, when people are opposing us because we're preaching Jesus, they're really opposing Jesus. And all this is predicted and all this is known. They say, they did what your power and will had decided beforehand should happen. There you go. We're not suddenly out of God's control. He's sovereign. It's in the Bible. And so what happens is you find how your situation fits into the Bible's revelation, as it were, what it says about what you're going through. And you hang on to that and you say, look, Lord, this is what you said. This is your word. This is where I am. You appeal to God on the basis of his word, his name and his people. For his word is his promise and he will keep that as we teach our children. His name is his character and he will have it honored. And his people are dear to his heart and he will pour his blessing upon them. And then specifically they ask for the miraculous intervention of God. Amazingly, actually, they don't ask for protection from persecution, do they? They ask for more miracles, which presumably would stir up the hornet's nest even more. And the boldness to keep on speaking the word of God, even in the face of opposition. Last tip from the example of these early Christians about speaking the gospel to people when people or society at large does not want us to. Number 9, expect great things from God and attempt to speak boldly of that gospel. And so they have prayed. And then what happens? Well, as the scholars like to put it, there is a theophany, a massive indication of the intense presence of God. The Chrysostom, the golden mouth preacher of the early church, put it like this, and it's wonderful. Chrysostom said, the building shook that their faith might be all the more unshakable. And they're filled with the Holy Spirit again. You know that this is a continual need for more and more of the Holy Spirit, not just once or twice or thrice, because, as Spurgeon put it, we leak. The result of this praying is this speaking. There are no tongues recorded here. But the result is outreach, evangelism, speaking the word of God boldly. How I need that. You know, the Apostle Paul urges, when he writes his letter, to pray that he would have boldness to preach. Pray for me that I would speak boldly. Pray if the trial comes, I would not deny Jesus. How we all need that. How we need to be stirred to expect great things from God and attempt great things for him. Now, as of course some of you know, that phrase is from William Carey, great missionary and evangelist who stirred a nation and a continent with this great rallying cry to earnest effort because of confidence in the supreme sovereign power of God and the effectiveness of his gospel. What a slogan. What a call. They were all filled with the Holy Spirit and spoke the word of God boldly. Of course, nowadays, well, we're more likely to hear slogans from Jim, not William Carey. It's like his foray into theology with Bruce Almighty, where we get the profundity of, nice to meet you, GD, nice job on the Grand Canyon, and good job with the apocalypse. Jim Carey. We've trivialized God. We've bargained him down. We've wrapped him around our little finger. We've exalted him with cliches and damned him with faint praise. And in a sense, this passage is showing us that it doesn't have to be like that. I suppose I could put it like this, and I don't know whether it's the best way to do so, but I'm going to try. There is an elephant in the room, and his name is Jesus. He is the 800-pound gorilla in the room. He is the name by which we have authority. His gospel always triumphs in the end. The blood of the martyrs is the seedbed of the church. And so the mental gerrymandering that seeks to dismiss God from the room, as it were, shoots itself in the foot. There is no truth. And that is absolutely true, which makes it absolutely nonsense. There's an elephant in the room. It's hard to get round. Yet we squeeze by with, how are you? And I'm fine. And a thousand other forms of trivial chatter. We talk about the weather. You know, snow is buried upstate New York. It's a lake effect, apparently. We talk about work. We talk about everything else except the elephant in the room. Let's stop our trivial chatter and start preaching.
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0: 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And thereby, it's telling us, in a sense, that you can't have one without the other.
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7: The cattle industry continues to sort through questions surrounding the Trump administration's proposal to temporarily allow an additional 300,000 metric tons of imported beef into the U.S. market. At the same time, producers are dealing with the smallest U.S. cow herd in more than 70 years. Ongoing discussions about packer concentration, and uncertainty over where cattle prices head next. Brad Koima of KKV Trading, who is also a longtime Iowa cattle producer, said the markets will correct themselves, so government intervention is unnecessary.
9: Cash cattle are $40 off of the highs. The market's coming down by itself. Grinding meat topped the week of 4th of July. It's been coming down since then. I mean, let the market work. You know, why did hamburger start to come down after the 4th of July? Well, because there was some pushback when that 90% got up to $9 a pound, people backed away. And when ribeyes got to whatever it did in your backyard, but 25, 26 bucks at the local grocery store, people said, well, I think we're going to pull back a little bit.
7: Even with beef prices remaining elevated, Koima said tight cattle supplies continue to be a major factor in the marketplace.
9: Year to date, beef production is down 3.6%. So it's lower, but it's not that, oh my gosh, devastating 10% type thing, because we have less animals, but we're making them bigger than we ever had before. So it's not quite as dramatic as it sounds. So yeah, we're still going to have, I mean, is this thing going to collapse and go down to where it was? No. In my opinion, the numbers are still going to stay somewhat tight, but I think the real extreme of the market is over, and now we're going to work our way through this next process.
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10: someone here today facing an overwhelming task, and you look at what's in front of you and you have a profound sense of your own inadequacy. And you know what it is to say with the Apostle Paul, who is sufficient for these things?
11: Welcome to Open the Bible with Pastor Colin Smith. I'm Steve Hiller. Glad that you're listening today. And Colin, I think there may be a lot of us who can relate to what we just heard. We are facing some sort of task and we just feel inadequate for that. What would you say to the person who's feeling that today?
12: Well, I think the first thing is that what you are feeling is right there in the Bible, and it was the experience of none less than the Apostle Paul himself. He said, who is sufficient for these things? This is part of Christian experience, that God actually puts us in places where we feel our own inadequacy. And it's actually part of the purpose of God to put us there. And the answer to it is just a little later, after Paul says, who is sufficient for these things? He says something else that's the answer. He says, our sufficiency is of God. Who's sufficient for these things? Our sufficiency is of God. You're not to look for sufficiency in yourself. You're to look for sufficiency in God. God is able, and God will enable you to do all that he calls you to do. And we're going to look at a wonderful story today. That's really a story about a person who had very little to offer to the Lord, but he offered it anyway, and God used what he offered, and God's wonderful purpose was accomplished as a result. I hope it's going to encourage you. It's a great story of what God can do, even with the very little and insufficient that we are able to put into his hands.
11: Well, we find this story in the book of 2 Kings chapter 4. We're going to be looking at verses 38 to 44 today as we continue the message, God will feed us. Here's Pastor Colin.
10: This is a very wonderful truth, that God's marvelous grace protects us from the worst effects of our own folly. And you see it very beautifully illustrated in the Garden of Gethsemane. The soldiers come to arrest Jesus. They're armed, and there's a mob with them with swords and with clubs. And you remember that Peter drew his sword and brought it down over the head of the high priest's servant. The man's name was Malchus, and Peter cut off his ear, and Jesus said to Peter, put away that sword. No more of this. And then he touched the ear of Malchus, the high priest's servant, and healed him. God protects by his direct intervention. His hidden hand saves us from untold disasters. But there's something else here that I want us to see, and it's very practical. Not only does God deliver us from the worst effects of our foolish mistakes by direct intervention, but God also protects us through wisdom that is given to others. Now think about this with me for a moment. If the young student had taken with him into the field someone who actually knew the difference between a plant you could eat and a plant that was poisonous, he would not have picked the plants that poisoned the stew. The problem was that in his enthusiasm and his self-confidence, he picked these plants on his own, and he didn't know what he was doing. Now, think about this. Here's a question. I won't ask for a show of hands, but if you were out in the forest, would you be confident that you know the difference between the berries that are safe to eat and the ones that might be poisonous? Because if you can tell the difference, well, go ahead, you can pick the berries safely. But if you can't tell the difference, you'd be very wise to take someone else with you. Now, here's another question, more important. Are you sure that you can tell the difference between what will nourish your spiritual life and what will diminish your spiritual life?

says, I don't believe it. The person who says, you know, I just really don't have time for that. Or that may be good enough for some people, but I don't need the blood of Christ to save me. That person has treated the blood of Christ as worthless, has said it's like

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10: If you hear of someone being swallowed by a large sea creature, it's natural to assume they've met their end. But for Jonah, it meant a new beginning. Today on Turning Point, Dr. David Jeremiah explains how Jonah's encounter with the great fish reflects God's gracious commitment to second chances. 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
11: Well, if you've been following along and you're reading this part of the story, you probably figured this is the end. This is the end of Jonah. Jonah has come to the end of his life, but not so. God is not finished with Jonah, and as we shall see, he will live to do some great things for Jehovah God, and we'll get to that part a little bit later in this series. Today is part two of Hitting Rock Bottom from the first chapter of Jonah. During this month, we are making available to you a beautiful calendar. 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Many of you are, well, you're just, you're in the groove. 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The photography in this calendar is absolutely gorgeous. Some beautiful winter scenes, but always the light breaking through. Be sure you get your copy of the calendar, and here's how you do it. 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It all goes there. I don't get the money. 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So we want you to know we love you, and we're so grateful that you who love God and live in Canada, listen to Turning Point, and we want you to know we're there for you, and your resources come right straight home to your country and to your people. Here now is part two of Hitting Rock Bottom from the book of Jonah, the runaway prophet. William Backus has written a book called The Paranoid Prophet. It's a very interesting book. It's an imagination of Jonah speaking to a therapist about his ordeal. If you ever get that book, you'll find it fun to read. At one point, Jonah says to the therapist, "I turned just in time to see it coming. A sea creature the size of a ship was racing toward me, its mouth open. Screaming in terror, I was swallowed whole. The darkness was total. The noise around me was like a huge machine. I knew nothing but terror. It was awful. It was terrible. But God was getting Jonah's attention. The belly of that fish became God's classroom, where Jonah finally had no voice to hear but the Lord's." I wonder if you've ever been in a place like that. A place where God finally had your full attention. I mean, God sometimes puts his children in places of seclusion so they can see what is really going on in their hearts. His purpose in discipline is never destruction, but always restoration. The Lord desires to bring his children back to himself, even when they have run far away. Notice just how far Jonah's heart was from God at this point. In chapter 1, the pagan sailors prayed while Jonah was sleeping, and they begged Jonah to call on his God, but there is no record in the text that Jonah ever prayed until he was in the water. God shut every other door, and finally Jonah had nowhere to go but to pray. Have you ever been there? Have you ever heard anybody say, "Well, I've tried everything else. I guess all I can do is pray"? Sometimes we take what should be the first alternative and we make it the last alternative. We try everything under the sun except the one thing for which we are perfectly prepared. The Bible says in Jonah 2:1 that Jonah prayed to the Lord his God from the fish's belly. Finally, Jonah prays. After God had shut every other door, he had no other opportunities, no other alternatives. All through chapter 1, the pagans are praying, and the

and it's a warning, an encouragement to the church. Secondly, section 2 is chapters 4 to 17, God's judgment against sin that is going to be poured out upon the earth. And then section 3 is 18 to 20, the final defeat and the destruction of Satan and evil. And in section 4, which is chapters 21 and 22, is the coming of the new heaven and the new earth, which I can't wait for. Now turn with me, please, if you haven't already, to Revelation chapter 1. I want you to look at verse 10 with me. For there John tells us that he experienced his vision while he was in the Spirit. You see, the Roman emperor sent John into exile. Why? To punish him, to silence him, to banish him, to get him out of the way, to show him who's boss. The Roman emperor thought that he defeated John, but John would not be defeated. Exile may have separated him from his loved ones, but it never separated him from the Lord Jesus Christ. Exile may have removed him from Christian fellowship, but it never removed him from fellowship with the Holy Spirit of God. Exile may have isolated him from everything that is near and dear, but never isolated him from the Holy Spirit of God. The emperor thought that he could break John's spirit, but John was filled with the Holy Spirit, and he would not be broken. John yielded to the Holy Spirit. John was comforted by the Comforter, the Holy Spirit. Now, beloved, no matter what you're going through right now, no matter what tough circumstances you experience, no matter how much pain you are enduring right now, no matter how much grief you are experiencing right now, nothing shall separate you from the love of God in Jesus Christ. Amen. Amen. Amen. Give God glory. Give God glory. You see, John was in the Spirit, even in Patmos. Even in Patmos. It doesn't matter. The location makes no difference. And whatever your Patmos is, your Patmos cannot separate you from the Holy Spirit. That you can live by and in and through the Holy Spirit's power. In fact, it appears that this great and magnificent, spectacular book of Revelation would not have been possible if it wasn't for Patmos. Did you get that? Remember, your greatest blessing can be in your Patmos. Your greatest effectiveness can be at your Patmos. Your mystery of the ages was only possible in Patmos. The enemies thought that they could banish John and silence the message of the gospel, but God turned it into the most powerful heavenly vision for all of eternity. Because John yielded to the Holy Spirit and not to his circumstances, God transformed his punishment into praise. He transformed his pain into gain. He transformed his stagnation into revelation. Because John yielded to the Holy Spirit, not to his difficulties, God swept him into the future eternity itself. He became a time traveler. He was transported to the Lord's day. And here comes something else in the background about the book of Revelation. When he said, the Lord's day, so what is this Lord's day that John is experiencing? The Lord's day, as you see it throughout the scripture, is the day of the Lord's judgment. It's judgment day. The Lord's day is the final day when Jesus returns to judge the living and the dead. And John was privileged by Jesus to see that final day with his own physical eye. Now, some of you might remember this. In that very last chapter of the Gospel of John, Jesus was, in a sense, farewelling his disciples. And he said to Peter about how Peter is going to suffer and die for Christ. And then Peter wanted to start a gossip club. Do you know how you'd start a gossip club? Start talking about other people rather than talking to them. And Peter wanted to start a gossip club. So he looked at Jesus and said, what about him? What are you going to do with John? I want to know. I know what you're going to do with him, but what are you going to do with John? And here's what Jesus answered. Please, trust me when I tell you, literally, it's stronger than what I'm going to say, but here's

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4: What is it about us that we have so much trouble minding our own business? I remember a line in a Carly Simon song that went along the lines of, "He can't run his own life, I'll be hanged if he'll run mine," or something like that. Now tell the truth. Isn't managing your own life a full-time job? Well, then how come you and I can give so much time to managing the life of other people? We do, you know. We can't help ourselves. Tell the truth. Which do you spend more time analyzing, your own life or the lives of other people? To whom do you give the most advice, to yourself or to other people? I know people who are constantly giving advice to other people while they drive their cars. Never mind that the other driver can't hear a word of it, these folks have a constant stream of criticism, evaluation, and sometimes invective for other drivers. Nothing escapes their scrutiny. But you know, if we're really honest, this person is only at the far end of a street we all live on, right? We all have our opinions about other people's lives, their successes, their failures. At one level, this is not really a big deal. It's kind of fun in some ways. But another level, it's a very big deal. Because I don't know of very many things that is more damaging to relationships and more destructive of relationships than this constant criticism and evaluation of the people you have to work with, live with, and love with. Take what Paul wrote to the Roman churches as a case in point. You'll find it in the 14th chapter. Now, here in Rome, there were probably five churches scattered across the city, at least that, and probably more than that, in fact, because, you know, Rome was a big city. And when the Sabbath day came and it came time for the brethren to get together, you couldn't expect these people to walk all the way across Rome to go to church. So they went to someone's house that wasn't all that far from them. As I said, there were probably five of these. Now, Paul writes a letter to these Christians, and he says this, "Him that is weak in the faith, receive you, but not to doubtful disputations. For one believes that he may eat anything. Another, who is weak, eats vegetables." Now, this is really not that hard to understand. In the churches at Rome, there were some people who believed that they could eat just about anything. And there were other people who believed that, oh, I don't think that's right. I'm a vegetarian. I've always been a vegetarian. I'm going to keep on being a vegetarian. Now, when Paul says, "Him that is weak in the faith, receive you," I don't think that translates well modernly. I think what he is saying is, accept them. In other words, take them into your circle. Let them be your friend. Don't sit there. Accept them as they are. Don't sit

they're judging them, and don't be continually trying to make them into something that they're not. My, we have a hard time leaving people alone. And it's just as true in church as it is anywhere else. If someone comes in, and he hasn't quite got it all straight, and we normally think we eat meat, we eat fish and and all that sort of stuff, and he won't eat them. He eats vegetables. It's hard to leave the poor guy alone. Paul says, "Let not him that eats despise him that eats not." The word despise is a tough word. What it simply means is, look down your nose at. Don't let him who eats look down his nose at people who don't. And don't let the vegetarian look down his nose at people who eat meat. For God has accepted him. That is, either side of this equation. God has accepted this person. So what are you doing sitting around trying to make something out of him that he is not? Then he says this, which I think is a priceless line. We ought to all commit it to memory. Repeat after me. Who are you that judges another man's servant? What he is saying simply is this. Look, that fellow sitting over there across from you at the table is my servant, says God. Leave him alone. He is not yours to judge. He's mine. Paul says to his own master, he stands or falls. In fact, he'll be held up because God is able to make him to stand. So, one man esteems one day above another. Another esteems every day alike. Let every man be fully persuaded in his own mind. Now, what Paul is talking about here, we gather in the context, is that fast days and feast days and days when you eat these things and days when you don't eat these things. But whatever it may be, Paul says, he that regards the day regards it to the Lord. The person that doesn't regard the day, to the Lord he doesn't regard it. He that eats, eats to the Lord, for he gives God thanks. He doesn't give you thanks, mind you. He gives God thanks. And he that eats not, to the Lord he eats not and gives God thanks. He's going to fast today? It's for God, and he'll give God thanks for the chance that he can fast. You may be eating. That's not his business. Now, there's one big mistake that is made relative to this passage. It does not say here that every day is alike, that there is no difference between days. What it says is that some men esteem every day alike. The point is not what is right or what is wrong about days. The point is, whose call is it? It's almost like looking at basketball referees on the court. One will be standing at midcourt, another will be under the basket. They are supposed to be making their calls in their own area of the court, not in the other referee's area of the court. Whose call is it? And what Paul is saying to the Romans is, stop judging each other on this. What a man eats, he eats before God, and it's not your call. For none of us lives to himself, and no man dies to himself. Whether we live to the Lord. Whether we die to the Lord. Whether we live or die, we are the Lord's. We belong to him. I belong to God. I don't belong to you, and vice versa. And therefore, we don't have any business judging one another. For to this end, Paul says, Christ both died and rose and revived that he might be Lord of both the dead and the living. But why do you judge your brother? Why do you set at naught your brother? Why do you declare his opinions as being worthless? We will all stand before the judgment seat of Christ. We will not stand before the judgment seat of Jim and Bob and Sarah. For it is written, Paul says, as I live, saith the Lord, every knee shall bow to me, and every tongue shall confess to God. I don't need you coming in here and confessing your sins to me. I don't need to come into you and confess my sins to you. The confession needs to be made to God. So then, Paul says in verse 12, every one of us shall give an account of himself to God. Well, that's simple and clear, isn't it? Then how come we have so much trouble minding our own business? The accounting that's going to come down, I'm not going to have to account for you or for Sally or for Jim or for Bob. I'm going to have to account to me. And I don't have to account to you either. I don't have to account to Sarah or Sally or Bob. I have to account to God. Let us not, therefore, judge one another any more, said Paul. Okay, I can live with that. I may have a hard time living with that, but that's what I ought to do. Judge this, rather, Paul said, that no man put a stumbling block or an occasion to fall in his brother's way. Okay, now, this is a little different thing. He said, don't go judging your brother. Judge

0: this, that you don't put some stone, some block of wood in his way that he's going to stumble over as he goes on his road. Now I know, said Paul, and I'm persuaded by our Lord Jesus, that there is nothing unclean of itself. But to him that esteems anything to be unclean, it's unclean. Now he's talking about food being unclean or common in the religious sense. There's every reason to believe that the laws prohibiting the eating of certain foods in the Bible were health laws, not merely religious laws. And therefore, if it is, you know, something is poisonous to eat, you should not eat it regardless. That's not what Paul's talking about. Now, I have a couple of articles I can send you on this topic of clean and unclean meats if you'd like to have them. All you have to do is write us or call us at the address or phone number we're going to give you in a moment and request the material on the food laws of the Bible. Got that? The food laws of the Bible. You just give us a call on our toll-free line, and we'll be very happy to send these two little items along to you. But Paul says, if your brother be grieved with your food, you're not walking charitably. Destroy not him with your food for whom Christ died. Now, how would that happen? How can this possibly work? Well, it has to do with the struggle that goes on between people in a church who are arguing about foods and diets and all this kind of stuff instead of keeping their focus where it belongs. And what Paul says, you're supposed to take care of your brother. You're supposed to be considerate of your brother. And he says in verse 16, don't let your good be evil spoken of. For the kingdom of God is not in food and drink. It's in righteousness and peace and joy in the Holy Spirit. For he that in these things serves Christ is acceptable to God and approved of men. So let's follow the things that make for peace and the things wherewith we can build up one another. I suppose it's easier to worry our heads over diets, feast days and fast days, to worry ourselves about what our brother's doing about his food and his vegetarianism or anything of this nature. It's much easier to concern ourselves over that than to concern ourselves with those things Paul is speaking of here, of righteousness and peace and joy in the Holy Spirit. The funny thing about it is, all of the judging of one another destroys the joy. So Paul says, for food, destroy not the work of God. Sure, everything in general is pure, but it is evil for the man who eats it with offense. It is good, therefore, neither to eat flesh, nor to drink wine, nor anything whereby your brother stumbles or is offended or made weak. Now, I don't think Paul means that you can't eat flesh at all. I think what he's saying is you shouldn't be in your brother's face with things like this. You have faith? Have it to yourself before God. Think about that, and I'll be right back.
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0: Happy is he that condemns not himself in that thing which he allows, Paul says. Oh, isn't it the truth? And, you know, the sad thing about that is that we allow ourselves all kinds of things that we condemn ourselves for, don't we? And it's one of the reasons why we have so much trouble being happy in this world. And Paul says, he that doubts is damned if he eats, because he eats not of faith. Because whatever is not of faith is sin. So as your conscience guides you, folks, do that. Don't run counter to that. Now, maybe your conscience needs to be re-educated, and if so, go to work on that. But don't run counter to it. You're going to wind up destroying character in the process. Paul says in Romans 15, verse 1, we who are strong then ought to bear the infirmities of the weak and not to please ourselves. Let every one of us please his neighbor for his good to edification. Let's just take care of one another, Paul says. Now, there's an amusing thing about this in a way, in my observation of churches down through my years, is that generally speaking, when you have two parties or arguing or bickering about something in church, it happens from time to time, both parties will think of themselves as being the strong ones, and the other, the weak. And in the process, they take upon themselves the obligation of Romans 15, verse 1. We then who are strong ought to bear the infirmities of the weak, and not to please ourselves. Give in. and stop seeking your own way. For it says in verse 3, Christ didn't please himself. As it is written, the reproaches of them that reproached you fell on me. For whatever things were written before time were written for

another, according to Christ Jesus, that you may with one mind and one mouth glorify God, even the Father of our Lord Jesus Christ. We could argue about a lot of stuff, folks, but can't we agree to honor God? Wherefore, Paul says in verse 7, accept one another, as Christ also accepted us to the glory of God. Now I say that Jesus Christ was a minister of the circumcision for the truth of God and to confirm the promises made to the fathers. Now Paul is returning here to the theme he's been on from the beginning of the book of Romans, the salvation of the Gentiles and the fact that there is, in God's eyes, no difference between Jew and Gentile. Jesus was a minister to the circumcision. Paul was a minister to the uncircumcision. That all this was done, he says in verse 9, that the Gentiles might glorify God for his mercy, for it is written, for this cause I will confess to you among the Gentiles and sing unto your name. Elsewhere he says, rejoice you Gentiles with his people. And again, praise the Lord all you Gentiles and laud him all you people. And again Isaiah says, there shall be a root of Jesse, and he that shall rise to reign over the Gentiles, in him shall the Gentiles trust. Paul's been driving and driving and driving at this all the way through the book of Romans. Churches in Rome that were divided between Jew and Gentile, composed of both, and judging one another in spite of everything. And Paul says, knock it off. Knock it off. Jesus was the minister to the circumcision, but all this was done so that the Gentiles might come to God as well. Now the God of all hope fill you with all joy and peace in believing, that you may abound in hope through the power of the Holy Spirit. And I am persuaded of you, my brethren, that you're full of goodness, filled with all knowledge, and that you're able to remind one another of the things that you need to do. The King James Version says admonish one another, but the word is milder than that. It really is along the lines of me nudging you in the rib and saying, don't forget. Nevertheless, brethren, I have written the more boldly to you in some sort, as putting you in mind because of the grace that is given to me by God, that I should be the minister of Jesus Christ to the Gentiles, ministering the gospel of God, that the offering up of the Gentiles might be acceptable, being sanctified, set apart by the Holy Spirit. I have thereof, therefore, something to glory about through Jesus Christ and those things that pertain to God. I'm not going to dare speak of any of those things which Christ has not wrought by me to make the Gentiles obedient by word and deed. There's a lot of stuff, he says, that was not done by me, and I'm not going to boast of any of those. But I will take pleasure and satisfaction, Paul says, in the things that I have done. Through many signs and deeds and wonders by the power of the Spirit of God, so that from Jerusalem and round about to Illyricum, I have fully preached the gospel of Christ. Well, there must have been a satisfaction to Paul to know what he had been able in his lifetime that far to accomplish. In fact, he said, I have tried to preach the gospel not where Christ was named, because I didn't want to build on another man's foundation. No, I didn't want to go that way. I wanted to go where no man had gone before as far as the gospel was concerned. And so, that I have done, he said. But as it was written, to whom he was not spoken of, they shall see, and they that have not even heard this shall understand. Paul keeps salting his statements in here. In fact, I think in the book of Romans there are no less than 56 direct quotations out of the Old Testament and a number of allusions to it. He keeps pulling these little snippets out and tossing them in there to tell them all this stuff about taking the gospel to the Gentiles was foretold a long time ago, that the gospel has to go to places where it has not been heard, that people who have never heard of God will hear about him. And that was the work that Paul has done. And he says in verse 22, for which cause also I have been much hindered from coming to you. Paul had really very much wanted to go to Rome, but I don't have any place in these parts, and having a great desire these many years to come to you, I hope when I make my journey to Spain to come. For I trust to see you in my journey and to be brought on my way thither forward by you, if first I may be somewhat filled with your company. I really want to just come there and just sort of soak up the atmosphere of the Roman churches, and I know I can depend on you to send me on my journey into Spain. Sadly, as far as we know, Paul never went to Spain. Events intervened. Right now, I have to go to Jerusalem to minister to the saints. It has pleased those of Greece, Macedonia, and Achaia to make a certain contribution for the poor saints who are at Jerusalem.
This is that major offering that all the churches agree.

0: priests had put together as a result of some prophecies that had been made about a coming famine at Jerusalem. There are numerous references to this in the book of Acts and the letters to the Corinthians and the Philippians, having to do with getting all this stuff together and taking it down there for them. And so he is writing now from Greece to Rome about this particular journey and says, I'm sorry, I can't come to you now. So it has pleased all those of Greece, and verily their debtors they are, for the Gentiles have been made partakers of the spiritual things of the Jerusalem Christians. So their duty is to minister to them in physical things. So when I have performed this, and I have sealed to them this fruit, I'll come by you into Spain. And I am sure when I come to you, I shall come in the fullness of the blessing of the gospel of Christ. Now I beseech you, brethren, for the Lord Jesus Christ and the love of spirit, that you strive together with me in your prayers to God, that I may be delivered from them that do not believe in Judea, and that my service that I have for Jerusalem will be accepted to the saints, that I may come to you with joy by the will of God, and may with you be refreshed. Well, this is a sad note, because this prayer that he asked them for, that they would pray together with him, that he, first, that he might be delivered from the unbelievers in Judea, and secondly, that he might come to them with joy by the will of God, neither of these were granted. He was not accepted. He was caught, bound, and imprisoned by those who did not believe in Judea, and he went to Rome, not with joy, but in chains. When I come back, we'll talk about the conclusion of this marvelous letter to the Romans.
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0: It's easy when you read a book like this in the New Testament, when you come to the personal greetings part of them, to kind of skim through it and not pay much attention. But in Romans 16, there are several things that are, I think, especially of interest. One of them is the woman who carried this letter to Rome. We know her name. Her name is Phoebe. Paul begins the chapter by saying, I commend to you Phoebe, our sister, who is a minister of the church which is at Cenchrea. King James translators said she's a servant of the church at Cenchrea. Now, the word is deacon in the Greek, and it, everywhere else, I mean, many other places it's translated minister, because minister is the sense of this word. It is a servant, yes, that's what a deacon is a servant, but it's a minister. That's what minister is a servant. Phoebe, our sister, who was a minister of the church at Cenchrea. Now, I don't have any idea the extent of her ministry, what sort of ministry it was, but it's very plain when you read through there that this woman has been a really major source of help and encouragement to a lot of people. She's a big player. He says, I want you to receive her in the Lord as become saints, and that you assist her in whatever business she has need of you, for she has been a helper of many and of myself also. This woman was a major mainstay of Paul's ministry and the ministry of many other people, as well as her own ministry in Jesus Christ. And you know, when I read this, I have to think that back through the years of all the strong women that I have known and how impoverished the church would be without the work, the dedication, and the drive of these women. It's a shame. I don't know why it is that so many churches are willing to shut down fully half of their membership, that is the female half, from service to the church. Greet Priscilla and Aquila, my helpers in Christ Jesus, who have for my life laid down their own necks, and to whom not only I give thanks, but all the churches of the Gentiles. And then he says something interesting. He says, likewise, greet the church that is in their house. This is the way the churches in Rome, by and large, operated, I presume. They met in someone's house, and it makes a lot of sense. Now, as you go along through here, you're going to see several other fascinating little illustrations of this. He says, salute my well-beloved Epaphroditus, who is the first fruits of Achaia to Christ. Whoever this fellow was, now living in Rome, that Paul knew very well, was the first person baptized in northern Greece. He said, greet Mary, who put a lot of work in on us. Salute Andronicus and Junia, my kinsmen. Aha, we have two relatives of Paul here, Andronicus and Junia. my fellow prisoners who were of note among the apostles and who were also in Christ before me. These are two people, relatives of Paul, who were in Christ before Paul.

0: ever came into Christ. Greet Amplius, my beloved, in the Lord. Salute Urbane, our helper in Christ, and Stachys, my beloved. There were people, these were really good friends of Paul, who were in Rome. Salute Apelles, approved of God in Christ. Salute them which are of Aristobulus' household. The word household, if you've got looking at a King James Bible, is in italics. What he is saying, salute them which are of Aristobulus, and what he means by that is the people who are of the church that meets in his house. Here's another church. The first one was Priscilla and Aquila. The next one is the one that's led by Aristobulus. Salute Herodian, my kinsman, another relative of Paul that's in Rome. Greet those of the house of Narcissus who are in the Lord. Later on, you'll find Hermes, Patrobus, and Hermas, and the brethren that are with them, which suggests another group that met somewhere else. Salute Philologus and Julia, Nereus and his sister, and Olympus, and all the saints that are with them. So you have five different specific groupings of people here, suggesting five different churches that existed around Rome that Paul knew of. And then he said, salute one another with a holy kiss. The churches of Christ salute you. At this point, it's almost as though Paul tacks something on here, which is a little bit troubling. He says in verse 17, now I beseech you, brethren, mark them which cause divisions and offenses contrary to the doctrine which you have learned, and avoid them. For they that are such serve not our Lord Jesus Christ, but their own belly, and by good words and fair speeches deceive the hearts of the simple. Now, I don't mind telling you that I find this passage of Scripture very troubling. And the reason I do is because of the terrible maladministration, misadministration, and offenses that have been caused by the way people have administered this statement. Families have been broken up, and businesses have been destroyed by the practice of shunning people. This is something that churches and individuals should take very seriously. For one thing, it is not something that any one person should ever be allowed to do unilaterally. This is something where the person should be gone to privately, they should be talked to, witnesses should be taken, and whenever no success has been achieved, it needs to be taken to the church, and the entirety of the church needs to make the hard decision where this is concerned. Apart from that, it's an admonition to us as individuals, which says take note of those people who are causing divisions and offenses and stay away from them. One of the main things that Paul's trying to tell us in this passage is what the motives of these people are and where it is that they're trying to take us. He concludes the book of Romans by saying, your obedience has come abroad to all men, and I'm glad, therefore, on your behalf, but I want you to be wise concerning what's good and simple concerning what's evil. And the God of peace will bruise Satan under your feet shortly. The grace of our Lord Jesus Christ be with you. Amen. Until next time, when we'll return to the book of Acts, this is Ronald Dart, and you were born to win.
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0: Egypt is overrun by plagues. Yet instead of yielding, Pharaoh keeps hardening his heart against God. And as the pressure builds, he begins to bargain. Welcome to Through the Bible. I'm your host, Steve Schwetz, on this five-year journey through God's Word. And our teacher, of course, is Dr. J. Vernon McGee. And he walks us through two of Pharaoh's proposals and draws a striking parallel to the kinds of compromises Christians can be tempted to make as well. But before we turn to our study, let's listen to something that Dr. McGee shared years ago about letter writing.
1: I have been absolutely startled and amazed that this past summer we asked questions in conferences. In fact, the directors would ask questions of the people that attended. How many of you listened to the Through the Bible radio? And we had it anywhere from 60% to 90%. And in an audience of 1,000 people, the question then was asked, how many of you have ever written? Less than 100 people have written, and yet sometimes 900, 800 people were there and listened to the program. Now, we feel like that we're doing a pretty bad job not to encourage you to write to the program that you listen to. And if you are getting a blessing here, and we always feel like people ought to support the place where they're getting the blessing. Our policy has been not to spend a great deal of time begging, but just to let you know what our policy is. We stay on a station as long as it supports itself, or almost supports itself. And then, if it doesn't, then we give a little warning that we're going to have to go off the station unless we get the support. And then if the support does not come in, and oftentimes it does, then we go off the station.

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1: 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In Canada, Box 25325, London, Ontario, N6C, 6B1. And when you're in touch, be sure to tell us how or on what station you hear through the Bible. Let's pray for one another as we prepare to spend time in God's Word. Heavenly Father, thank you for your Word that's applicable to each of us. Protect us from the deadly sin of compromise as we seek to be more like Jesus each day. It's in His name we pray. Amen. Open now to Exodus 8 as we go through the Bible with Dr. J. Vernon McGee.
0: Now today, friends, as we return back to the 8th chapter of Exodus, we're seeing the judgment of the plagues upon the land of Egypt. These are directed actually at the gods of Egypt, because Egypt was a land of idolatry, worshiping about 3,000 different gods and goddesses. The first, we saw that the Nile was turned to blood, and then the second one, and actually, I'd like to call it a third one, although it's not customarily done so, of the frogs, because the first one really was the rod of Aaron that became actually a crocodile. You see, the land of Egypt was the place of zoolatry. They worshipped all kinds of animals, and this one of the frogs is an example of it. And we saw that last time. I'd like to add a little bit more to it. The frogs actually were represented, of course, by Hika, as we mentioned last time. And Hika was a frog-headed goddess. But also, there was Hapi, H-A-P-I, and he was the bestower of nourishment. And they always depicted him, that is, the Egyptians, as holding a frog out of his mouth that flowed with a stream of nourishment. And this, I think, shows the close relationship between the god of the Nile and Hika, the frog goddess, who was one of the oldest mother goddesses. She was the goddess of fertility and rebirth and the patroness of midwives. One Egyptian picture shows this frog-headed goddess reciting spells to effect the resurrection of Osiris. And a carving shows Hika kneeling before the queen and supertending at the birth of Hatshepsut. Now, the frogs were very common in the land of Egypt. And so we find here this plague leveled against them. Now, they were sacred. You didn't kill them, but when you get up of a morning, as we said before, and as it says here, they were in the bed, and they were in every room in the home. They were in the kitchen, in the kneading troughs, in the ovens. And I tell you, when they're sacred and you can't kill them, you really got a problem with frogs. And we suggested last time that probably God was smiling. But now we come to the most amazing thing of all. Now, this is a great miracle. But notice what happened as we read on. Verse 6, and Aaron stretched out his hand over the waters of Egypt, and the frogs came up and covered the land of Egypt. Now, listen to this. And the magicians did so with their enchantments and brought up frogs upon the land of Egypt. Now, the magicians could duplicate this. This is an amazing thing, by the way, and it reveals the power of Satan. And this is satanic power. Verse 8, then Pharaoh called for Moses and Aaron and said, entreat the Lord that he may take away the frogs from me and from my people, and I'll let the people go that they may do sacrifice unto the Lord. And Moses said unto Pharaoh, glory over me, when shall I entreat for thee and for thy servants and for thy people to destroy the frogs from thee and of thy houses, that they may remain in the river only? And he said, tomorrow. And he said, be it according to thy word, that thou mayest know that there is none like unto the Lord our God. And the frogs shall depart from thee and from thy houses, from thy servants and from thy people. They shall remain in the river only. Now, this is a miracle that was duplicated by the magicians. Now, notice further on. And Moses and Aaron went out from Pharaoh, and Moses cried unto the Lord because of the frogs which he had brought against Pharaoh. And the Lord did according to the word of Moses, and the frogs died out of the houses, out of the villages, and out of the fields. And they gathered them together upon heaps, and the land stank. And when Pharaoh saw that there was respite, he hardened his heart and hearkened not unto them as the Lord had said. Now we get here a more comprehensive picture of the hardening. It says here, Pharaoh hardened his own heart. You see, all God did was just bring out what was already in a hard heart, and that was to demonstrate that it was a hard heart. Now he did not repent even after this. And, of course, the very fact his own magicians could duplicate it. Now, verse 16, And the Lord said unto Moses, Say unto Aaron, Stretch out thy rod and smite the dust of the land, that it may become lice throughout all the land of Egypt. And they did so. For Aaron stretched out his hand with his rod and smote the dust of the earth, and it became lice in man and in beast. All the dust of the land became lice throughout all the land of Egypt. Now note this, and this is interesting. And the magicians did so with their enchantments to bring forth lice, but they could not. So there were lice upon man and upon beast. Then the magicians said unto Pharaoh, This is the finger of God. And Pharaoh's heart was hardened, and he hearkened not unto them as the Lord had said. Now, up to this point, the magicians were able to duplicate every miracle, but they're not able to duplicate this. Well, how had they done the others? Well, I must confess, I don't know. But it raises the question, were they fakes? Were they really magicians in our understanding of it? Was it a trick that they were performing? Well, at least at this juncture, they acknowledge the finger of God, and as it were, God is gradually convincing them. But notice this plague of lice. Again, the plague of lice was that which actually had to do with the earth god Keb, or Geb. The judgment, of course, brought loathing upon Geb, the earth god. And he's closely related to the earth in all of its states. Geb was the one who made his report to Osiris on the state of the harvest, and from him came an emanation of holy oil, in which the backbone was immersed in the work of making a dummy. So you see that this thing entered into the very life of these Egyptians. Actually, this word lice, though, could mean gnats or mosquitoes. Gesenius made that alteration, by the way. And the root meaning means to cover, or to nip, or to pinch. And the very interesting thing is that nipping or pinching or covering, I don't think that a mosquito could fulfill all that, or actually a gnat, but certainly lice would. Here is a statement made by a leading zoologist. He says the mites form an enormous order whose function in life is a large extent to play the scavenger. Well, now you can well understand with all those frogs around, and the record here says that the land was smelling bad, and these gnats could eventually get rid of them. They could become a blessing as well as a curse also. Now, we have this word, though, that was given by Mr. Bednell, and he tells about his experience in the land of Egypt. And I think this is quite interesting in connection with the lice. He says, I noticed that the sand appeared to be in motion. Closer inspection revealed that the surface of the ground was a moving mass of minute ticks, thousands of which were crawling up my legs. I beat a hasty retreat, pondering the words of the scriptures. The dust of the land became lice throughout all the land of Egypt. The miracle now is one that could not be duplicated. God's beginning to level it

0: against the very life in the land of Egypt. Now let's move on here in verse 20. And the Lord said unto Moses, Rise up early in the morning, and stand before Pharaoh. Lo, he cometh forth to the water, and say unto him, Thus saith the Lord, Let my people go, that they may serve me. Else, if thou wilt not let my people go, behold, I'll send swarms of flies upon thee, and upon thy servants, upon thy people, into thy houses. And the houses of the Egyptians shall be full of swarms of flies, and also the ground whereon they are. And I will sever in that day the land of Goshen, in which my people dwell, that no swarms of flies shall be there, to the end thou mayest know that I am the Lord in the midst of the earth. And I will put a division between my people and thy people. Tomorrow shall this sign be. You see, up to this sign, this plague, why, it had been on the land of Goshen where the children of Israel were. And a great many people were probably telling Pharaoh, well, after all, they are suffering as well as our people. It's obvious that this is not from God, but has a natural explanation, or maybe one of our gods happens to be doing this. Well, now, in this plague, God makes a distinction. From here on, none of the plagues will touch the land of Goshen, where the children of Israel are, and the judgment will be upon the land of Egypt. Now, this is the judgment of the flies. That of the lice was against the earth god. But now the flies are actually here. They're beetles, or scarabs, as they are known in Egypt. Many of them are gold that they found in the tombs in Egypt. They are sacred to Ra, the sun god, Ra Amun, and also to Kippara. These are the gods now that are being reached through this. And that which to the Egyptian was sacred, a place of worship, and now he's touching the main god and goddess of the land of Egypt, Ra Amun. And it causes Pharaoh at this time to want to reach some sort of a compromise with Moses. And notice now the proposal that Pharaoh did. I'm reading verse 24 now of the 8th of Exodus. And the Lord did so, and there came a grievous swarm of flies into the house of Pharaoh and into his servants' houses and into all the land of Egypt. The land was corrupted by reason of the swarm of flies. And actually, that scarab spoke of eternal life. You find them in the tombs today. They were sacred, as I say. Well, imagine this most sacred thing becoming a curse to the people and certainly a plague on all the land. So Pharaoh wants to work out a compromise. And you have two of them here. You'll find out later he'll make two more compromises, four compromises in all. And here is the first one. Now, verse 25. And Pharaoh called for Moses and for Aaron and said, Go ye, sacrifice to your God in the land. You remember? Now, Moses and Aaron said, We want to go 3 days' journey in the wilderness and sacrifice. But now Pharaoh said, All right, sacrifice, but do so in the land. Now, notice this. And Moses said, It's not meet so to do, for we shall sacrifice the abomination of the Egyptians to the Lord our God. Lo, shall we sacrifice the abomination of the Egyptians before their eyes? And will they not stone us? We will go 3 days' journey into the wilderness and sacrifice to the Lord our God as he shall command us. Now, this compromise, first one of Pharaoh, is the same kind of a compromise that is given to Christians today. And it's always satanic. And this first compromise is just simply this. It says, be a Christian. And we think that's very nice for you to be a Christian, but don't be a narrow Christian. Be broad-minded. Fact of the matter is, what they really mean is, don't change your life. And friends, if you don't change your life, you're not a Christian, you see. Now, don't come back and say to me, well, now you're saying that you have to perform good works to be a Christian. No, I don't say it that way. May I say this, that you're saved by faith in Christ and nothing else and works is excluded. But if you have put saving faith in Christ, it'll change your life. And that's where conduct comes in. You see, Christianity believes that the life should be changed and the conduct should be changed. But you've got to change the inner man first and not the outward man. That is the thing that's all important. And this is the kind of compromise that you hear today. And right now, my point is that we have a church that's pretty well compromised. It's still in the land of Egypt. You can't tell the difference today between the average Christian and the average man of the world. You see them in business. You see them in social gatherings. When I hear the fact that over 50% of the citizens of the United States are members of some religious body, and then I am in public places today. I looked on the plane the other day, and they were serving cocktails, and I like to do something to pass the time, and I just began to count the people that were having cocktails, and I decided that that would be too big an undertaking. I just counted those that didn't. I would say that in the plane, there were less than four people that did not take cocktails. Now, friends, there must have been some church members on there. And if they are, they are sacrificing in the land of Egypt. They are broad-minded. They don't want to be squares. They want to live like the world. Friends, we are in a race today, and it's a race with two horses. One's a black horse, one's a white horse. And you put one foot on one and one foot on the other one, and you're going to make a strange discovery. They're both going the opposite direction. And you've got to make up your mind which one you're going with. And here you find that Moses will not accept this. He says, we'll go 3 days' journey in the wilderness. And then Pharaoh comes up with his second one here. And Pharaoh said, I will let you go that you may sacrifice to the Lord your God in the wilderness. Only ye shall not go very far away, entreat for me. Well, now this is just a shade difference than the other. He says, don't go very far away, also entreat for me. And again, this is the same sort of a compromise, only today we find that a great many churches, even fundamental churches, are adopting the program of the world. They are running their entire program on the basis of banquets and promotion and that sort of thing. Yes, they fundamentally say they believe the book, but they're not very far away, you see. They're very much like the world. And you honestly can't tell the difference between some churches today and the Rotary Club or any of these other knife and fork clubs. They're about the same. There's not much difference. And they're made up, I would say, largely of those that do not know what it is really to trust Christ. Now, that's not satisfactory. Moses said, behold, I go out from thee, and I'll entreat the Lord that the swarms of flies may depart from Pharaoh, from his servants, from his people tomorrow, but let not Pharaoh deal deceitfully any more in not letting the people go to sacrifice to the Lord. And Moses went out from Pharaoh and entreated the Lord, and the Lord did according to the word of Moses, and he removed the swarms of flies from Pharaoh, from his servants, from his people, and there remained not one. And Pharaoh hardened his heart at this time also, neither would he let the people go. Now that's important to see, friends, because it's Pharaoh that's hardening his heart, actually. All God is doing is making him reveal what is already in his heart. Now we come to chapter 9. And here in chapter 9, we have the fifth judgment here, and this is the murrain on the cattle. And let me read this. Then the Lord said unto Moses, go in unto Pharaoh and tell him, thus saith the Lord God of the Hebrews, let my people go, that they may serve me. For if thou refuse to let them go and wilt hold them still, behold, the hand of the Lord is upon thy cattle, which is in the field, upon the horses, upon the asses, the camels, the oxen, upon the sheep. There shall be a very grievous murrain, and the Lord shall sever between the cattle of Israel and the cattle of Egypt, and there shall nothing die of all that is in the children's of Israel. And the Lord appointed a set time, saying, tomorrow the Lord shall do this thing in the land. And the Lord did that thing on the morrow, and all the cattle of Egypt died, but of the cattle of the children of Israel died not one. And Pharaoh sent, and behold, there was not one of the cattle of the Israelites dead. And the heart of Pharaoh was hardened, and he did not let the people go. Now, you would think by this time he'd be impressed and would let them go. And the fact that it was obvious now that God is certainly in this and that he is dealing with them. Now, again, may I say that the land of Egypt at that time was a land of zoolatry, the worship of the entire animal world. And Apis was the black bull of Egypt and was worshipped. And you find a great deal of that in that land. And so here what you have is really the worship of a sick cow. And I call your attention to it again. God must have smiled at this, because there is humor in the Bible. And I imagine he smiled at this judgment. But you see, he's now leveling his judgments against this awful, frightful institution of idolatry that was in the land of Egypt and had such a hold upon these people, and not only these people, but also upon God's people, for they had gone into idolatry at this time, as we shall see later on. So until next time, may God bless you, my beloved.
1: 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But what about us? 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And as a reminder, there's always room for more on the Bible Bus. 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I'm Steve Schwetz, and I'll be here holding the doors of the Bible Bus wide open for you to hop aboard.

0: Well, ride the Bible bus for 5 years and you'll be amazed at what God teaches you from His Word about what it means to believe on the Lord Jesus Christ and you will be saved. 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

0: Hello, and welcome to Just in Time Ministries with Pastor Rhonda Penquite. We have more power and authority in Christ than we know, and when we learn to act on it in faith, God guarantees our success. So let's join Rhonda as she teaches us how to walk in victory.
1: That God's voice is as many waters. His voice can soothe your soul. His voice can roll over an evil empire like a tidal wave. And we know that the evil in charge of the world right now are losing their grip. They're losing their footing. They're losing what they have. And we are about to see so much more. Just think about all that's been revealed. And keeps being revealed and will continue to be revealed until it's all revealed and all see and wake up. You know, the evil in charge of the world, the Bible says, we are about to see no more. And what's really interesting is that the War Department just put out a meme saying, the enemy will vanish. Wow, amazing how our War Department is in agreement with the Word. God's voice can release frequencies that will bring down buildings, monuments, and false altars. Some of them need to come down. God's voice can release frequencies that will heal your spirit, soul, and body. Oh, especially in the Psalms and so many of the words of Jesus. God's voice speaks life. It speaks creativity. It speaks the blueprints for rebuilding lives and nations that have been devastated by evil. How often have we talked about the blueprints? And as we speak God's word, and as we plead the blood of Jesus, we can reverse all of the harm the evil cabal has inflicted upon us. How exciting is that? Doesn't that make you want to get out and just start speaking God's word? Oh, the power of words, you know, they don't return void. They prosper where they're sent. Good or bad, right or wrong, choose wisely. You know, the frequency of God's words either heal and build or tear down and destroy. The power of God's voice releases judgment against those partnered with evil. Judgment is coming. There will be justice. Diana Larkin had a recent prophecy. No rogue judge will be able to stop this judgment that I have spoken into the atmosphere, says the Lord. My voice will vindicate, reward, and restore those who have partnered with me, and darkness will be helpless to stop it. The power of my voice is activated by your prayers, your decrees, and declarations. Spoken in agreement with my plans and purposes that I have revealed in my written word and in my words given to the prophetic voices that I have spoken through in this season of the power of my voice. I want to rescue and reset your world in partnership with you, my sons and daughters. You are to call forth and activate the power of my voice, and we will witness the darkness crumble and the kingdom of light arise in triumph. Never underestimate the power of my voice. Woo! And we've got several scriptures that verify that. Verify that the voice of Yahweh affects everything in the cosmos. Look at Ezekiel 43:2. And behold, the glory of the God of Israel came from the east, and his voice was like the sound of many waters, and the earth shone with his glory. Look at Psalm 29. I'm going to read 1 through 11. Ascribe to the Lord, O sons of the mighty. Ascribe to the Lord glory and strength. Give the Lord the glory due his name. Worship the Lord in the beauty of holiness, in holy array. The voice of the Lord is upon the waters. The God of glory thunders. The Lord is upon many great waters. The voice of the Lord is powerful. The voice of the Lord is full of majesty. The voice of the Lord breaks the cedars. Yes, the Lord breaks in pieces the cedars of Lebanon. He makes them also to skip like a calf. Lebanon and Sirion, Mount Hermon, like a young wild ox. The voice of the Lord splits and flashes forth forked lightning. The voice of the Lord makes the wilderness tremble. The Lord shakes the wilderness of Kadesh. The voice of the Lord makes the hinds bring forth their young, and his voice strips bare the forest. While in his temple, everyone is saying glory. The Lord sat as king over the deluge. The Lord still sits as king and forever. The Lord will give unyielding and impenetrable strength to his people. The Lord will bless his people with peace. Whew! Oh, go voice of the Lord. In Job 37, verse 5, God thunders marvelously with his voice. He does great things which we cannot comprehend. In Revelation 1:15, his voice was like the sound of rushing waters. You know, some people love the sound of the waves of the ocean. They're calming. Or the sound of a stream or a river flowing. But they also can be very destructive. Depends. Good for good, bad for evil. But see, we're at the beginning of the transformation from warfare to kingdom living. We're going to go through some here before the midterm elections and maybe after, but we're in a transition and nothing can stop what's coming. God is set to return righteousness and original intent to our nation. No power of the enemy can stop what God is doing and about to do. NCSWIC. Diana Larkin had another prophecy at the end of July. A day is coming when you will see a world at peace. We ready for that? Not only will nations be at peace with one another, but people will not be divided and will live in peace with each other. Once the lying, divisive voices of Leviathan are silenced, what divided people will be removed. Mutual respect and honoring of different groups will cause love and unity to flow. The enemy has worked hard to bring division, suspicion, and to cause fear of different people groups. When the enemy's voice, there's the voice again, when the enemy's voice no longer rules the airwaves through a corrupt media, the lies and distortions will dry up and be blown away by a refreshing wind of the Spirit of Truth. The Great Awakening will not only bring an awareness of me and the advancing kingdom, it will awaken people to the truth about each other. All lives will be valued, nurtured, and protected. And this will lead to a growing unity and peace worldwide. Bind the lies of Leviathan. Plow them under with your bulldozer and release words of truth, life, and unity to fill the atmosphere. You will see a world at peace. So there it is about our decrees and declarations. So right now we declare over the liars and corrupt judges, you are marked for removal. We call forth God's alarms to awaken more sleepers. We send forth illuminating and announcing angels so truth becomes obvious. We send forth panic, confusion, and loss of confidence into the enemy's camp. We decree that the enemy's lies and excuses become transparent and foolish. We pray for great wisdom and right timing for President Trump and his leaders and the release of the fiery truth that will burn up the lies and excuses. Holy Spirit, release the weight of righteousness across the nation and out into the world. We declare that this heavy weight of righteousness will suddenly expose what is dark and ugly by its purity and light. Holy Spirit, we ask you to direct weighty conviction on those who have lied, cheated, and stolen. We declare that the weight of righteousness will result in the awakening of the inner voice of their conscience. We decree that this is the season for Holy Spirit to convict those in darkness of lies and deception, and they awaken to the truth. We declare that darkness is moved out of the way, it lies plowed under, and its evil is exposed. We declare that the evil ones come under righteous judgment and justice, and that their lies and death agendas are exposed and never rise again, in Jesus' name. Whew, what we know is the righteousness of God is about to sweep the nations, and the deep state cannot stop it. But we make these declarations and these decrees. We authorize God to move. Remember we did that whole study, that prayer is authorization. When Jesus said, your will be done in earth as it is in heaven, he was authorizing God's will to be done here.

0: Isaiah 32:17, and the effect of righteousness will be peace, and the fruit of righteousness, quietness and trust forever. Breathe in righteousness. Oh, let the weight of righteousness be on us. Then Diana had another prophecy. The landscape of America will change both in the natural and spiritual realms. When the curse of evil is removed from the land, unproductive areas will become fruitful. I will recharge and purify the soil, and life will spring forth everywhere. Just think of how poisoned our soil is. And God's going to purify it. Wow. Thank you, Jesus. Praise God that he's going to supercharge the soil, because on our own, we may never be able to get that done. It might not be possible with us, but with God, all things are possible. Nothing is impossible, because we couldn't heal it of all the evil and destruction that's been done to it. And the soil will be like the perfect soil in the Garden of Eden before the fall. Woo! Amazing, amazing. So with regards to the attacks on all our water systems recently, have you heard about that? The prophecy continues, I will bless the land with plenty of rain so that crops and forests are well watered. The rivers, streams, and lakes are full and supply plenty of water to meet every need. See, water is something they always want to threaten us with. Goes on, you don't realize how much your world has been negatively affected by the rule of the evil empire, but I am moving to restore it all. For years, the darkness has been pouring lies, half-truths, and distortions over the airwaves. It created an atmosphere of division, distrust, and greed. Their evil empire is shrinking and will be replaced by the fresh atmosphere of truth, peace, and justice. When I say that your future is blue skies and clear sailing, I mean that for the natural and for the supernatural realms. So we need to get ready, for the landscape of America is going to change into heaven's atmosphere. Look at Isaiah 58:11. And the Lord shall guide you continually and satisfy you in drought and in dry places and make strong your bones. And you shall be like a well-watered garden, like a spring of water whose waters fail not. Woo, that's us, even in a drought. This is how we shall be. See, we're witnessing the implosion of an ancient scheme that the enemy has had for a long, long, long, long time. And it's a scheme to defile and destroy the world. It's a scheme to plunge the world into the deepest darkness under the control of perverse and arrogant people. And as more and more facts are brought to light and more whistleblowers offer testimony against the wicked, the implosion will accelerate until the entire scheme is destroyed. It's moving along now, but it's about to accelerate big time. There will be no place for them to hide. They won't be able to walk the streets. There will be no defense available to them, and no more corrupt people in the place to protect their evil ways. Truth and justice shall prevail. See, God is overpowering the darkness with his army of light, in which we are, because we are the remnant. We are here for such a time as this. And we have been given God's strategy for victory, and we go forth in the power of his might. We are guaranteed victory. We always triumph. We are overcomers, and we are more than conquerors. Amen.
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0: everyday circumstances of your life. And now, here's Charles Capps.
1: I'm convinced of this, that if Joseph hadn't told God's secret, he would have ended up in favor, in power in Egypt without all the trials, without all the problems, without the prison sentence, without all that happened. God had a way of doing it. But you see, when he got into it and let the devil in on it, then the devil got into it and messed the whole deal up. But God ended up getting victory out of it. If you read about that, it says that the word of the Lord tried. I think it was in Psalms that David said the word of the Lord tried Joseph. In other words, the word that God gave him tried him. In other words, the circumstances looked like it wasn't going to come to pass. But he kept believing what God told him. When he's down in that well, he was a doer of everything in that well. They put him in prison. He ended up being the doer of everything in prison. He had favor. Even though he had disfavor, he ended up having favor in every situation. Well, this is what I wanted to point out to you. It's a sacred cow scripture to people, or this story is, that it took all the wilderness experience, it took all the trials and the problems that Joseph had to get him in a position where God could use him. No, that's not just simply not true. The fact is that he told God's secret, and the devil got a hold of it and tried to kill him and almost succeeded and almost stopped the thing. So be careful what you tell. Don't go telling everything that God reveals to you. God doesn't want you telling everything that he reveals to you. The Lord said this to me several years ago, and if you'll do it, I know it'll work for you. He said to me, you need to go back and read the Bible like you never heard it before. Now, that may sound strange to you, but I just simply did what the Lord said. I just started reading the Bible like I never heard it before. He said, just forget everything you ever heard about it and go back and read it like you never heard it before. Now let's go to another passage of scripture in Daniel, the third chapter. This is the story of the three Hebrew children. Now here is another sacred cow scripture that actually was put here to give victory and to give you insight into some things, but people have allowed it to hold them in bondage. Now let's read it, and I'll point it out to you as we go along. We're in the Daniel, the third chapter, and you know the story there was Nebuchadnezzar had made the decree that if they didn't bow down and worship, he's going to cast them into the fiery furnace. We'll read from the latter part of verse 15. Nebuchadnezzar said, but if ye worship not, ye shall be cast the same hour into the midst of the burning fiery furnace. And who is that God that shall deliver you from my hands? Shadrach, Meshach, and Abednego answered and said unto the king, O Nebuchadnezzar, we are not careful to answer thee in this matter. If it be so, our God whom we serve is able to deliver us from the burning fiery furnace, and he will deliver us out of thy hand, O king. But if not, be it known unto thee, O king, that we will not serve thy gods, nor worship the golden image which thou hast set up. Now here's what I want to point out to you. All of the messages that I ever heard up to a few years ago, until I heard the faith message, indicated and quoted this scripture as saying that the three Hebrew children said, if it be so that our God decides to deliver us, then he will. But if he decides not to, we still want to let you know that we're not going to serve your God. Now that sounds pretty good on the surface until you look into it. And then it becomes totally ridiculous. Now let me show you why it is ridiculous. First of all, let's look at what Nebuchadnezzar said. You'll be thrown the same hour in the midst of the fiery furnace. Then they said, if it be so. Now, if it be so what? If it be so that you do what you said you were going to do, Nebuchadnezzar. Now, you can't interpret it that if it be so that our God decides to deliver us, and I'll point that reason you can't interpret it that way in just a little further on here. But let's go with this right now. If it be so that you do what you said you was going to do and do throw us in the furnace, then our God whom we serve is able to deliver us out of the fiery furnace, and he will deliver us out of your hand, O king. Now, that's what they said, and I challenge you to study that out in the scripture. That's what they're saying. They're not saying, if if our God decides to deliver

0: deliver us, he will. And if he doesn't decide to deliver us, he won't. No, that is not what they're saying. Now, verse 18 says, but if not what? If you don't do what you said you were going to do. In other words, if you change your mind, King, and if you even tell us now that you're really not going to throw us in the furnace, we still want you to know that we're not going to serve your God and we're not going to bow before you. Now you say, well, how could you get that out of that scripture? Well, it's very simple. Let me point it out to you. Once you see it, it's simple to everybody when you see it. But if not, now, if this really means if God doesn't deliver us, then this scripture makes no sense at all. Because look what it would say if it means that if our God doesn't deliver us. Now, let's read it in that light. And if our God does not deliver us, be it known unto thee, O king, that we will not serve thy gods, nor worship the golden image. Now, it's very obvious. If God doesn't deliver them, and he does what he said he's going to do, they're not going to serve anybody's God. They're going to be a cinder in about 5 minutes, or less than that. So you see, that's the reason you can't interpret that scripture that way. They're not saying, if our God decides to deliver us, he will. If our God decides not to deliver us, we'll just burn for Jesus, or we'll just burn for God. No, no. They're saying, if you decide not to do it, we want you to know that if even you repent of what you're saying you're going to do and decide not to punish us for this, I still want you to know that we're not going to serve your God, but our God is going to deliver us. Now, see, it's very obvious that they're not going to serve anybody's God if they're a sinner and if they're burnt up. So they can't be saying, if God doesn't deliver us, we want you to know that we're not going to serve your God. What are they doing? They're making a decree. They're decreeing a thing. They're decreeing it by faith. Now in Job, I believe it's the 22nd chapter, he says, decree a thing. The word says, decree a thing, and light shall shine on your path, and it shall be true to you. They decreed something by faith. They said, we want you to know that our God, whom we serve, is not only able to deliver us. You see, in full gospel circles, you don't find people that, at least not many people, that don't believe that God is able to deliver in any situation. Oh, they'll say, yes, I believe God's able. Certainly God's able. Well, it's not a matter of just believing that God's able. Well, we have to believe that God is willing to do it. So the three Hebrew children made the decision and said, now we're not going to serve your God, and we declare here and now that we are not going to serve your God. If you do what you said you was going to do, and do throw us in the furnace, our God is going to deliver us. Thank God he did deliver them, didn't he? And you know the story. The king got some mad. He got some of the strongest men in his whole kingdom and had them thrown in the fire furnace. Not only that, he heated the furnace 7 times hotter. Now, isn't that just like the devil? I mean, you think you've been in fiery trials, and they heated that furnace 7 times hotter than it ever been heated before. Never been heated that hot before. But it didn't change the three Hebrew children. You see, they were steadfast. They were fully persuaded. Now, if you want to know how you get fully persuaded about the things of God, I think one of the classic examples of that is Abraham. When he heard what God said, he believed what God said. He believed God, and it was imputed to him for righteousness. And you know what he did? He went about saying what God said. He proclaimed what God said. Even when he was old and beyond the place of fathering a child, he just agreed with God and just began to say what God said about him. I'm the father of nations. He called things that were not as though they were. Now that's how the Bible says that he became fully persuaded. He was fully persuaded. Now that's the reason that many people, that's the reason some of you had problems in life. You've never been fully persuaded of the promises of God. You've never looked at these scriptures in the light of the way we've looked at them today. You see, religion and religious traditional ideas have made the Word of God of none effect. It has taken great truths in the Bible that was great scriptures that would be armed weapons to you to fight the devil. supernatural weapons. And because of religious tradition and man's ideas, it just kind of glazed it over and turned it around and made it look like it was a detriment to you and a way to suffer instead of a way to victory. But I want you to know the three Hebrew children, they believed God, they believed in the God that they served and said what He would do. Somebody said, you just never know what God will do. Well, if you know what God will do, He'll always do it. Now, I won't let that just hang there for a little bit. See, it's the people that don't ever know what God's going to do that God doesn't do anything for because they're not believing anything. But if you know what God's going to do, He'll always do it. What you believe in. He'll do everything you believe Him to do. He'll do everything He said He would do. But you have to believe it, and you have to act on the Word of God. I'll tell you, it brings great victory when you get fully persuaded of the Word. I think these are some of the most important things that we could teach along this line because people are held in bondage by it. And these scriptures were given to you to set you free, not to hold you in bondage.
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1: Kicking Over Sacred Cows. Now, you may think, well, what in the world are you talking about, kicking over sacred cows? Well, you know, over in India, some of the religions over there will not allow people to eat the cow because it could be their grandmother come back as a cow in the afterlife, you know, or whatever. Now, we don't believe that way here, but there are people that certain scriptures in the Bible hold them in bondage because of what they believe about it. For instance, we talk about on here the chastening of the Lord. Do you realize there are many people today that believe that God chastens us with sickness and disease and with problems in life, and that the problems and the troubles and the things that we go through in this life is what's perfecting our faith, and it's God's will for us to go through all these things? Well, nothing could be further from the truth. The Scripture says Jesus is the author and the finisher of our faith. No, God has not hired the devil to perfect your faith. He has not hired the enemy of your soul to perfect the church. 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It's because you acted on the Word. You act on the Word of God in any situation in faith, and it will cause you to be stronger. The trials, the troubles, and the problems come in life because Satan wants to put you 6 foot under. That's offer number 7203. Kicking Over Sacred Cows.
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5: On today's edition of The Plumb Line, I'm your host, Jay Rudolph, and I am super excited to have Derek Green with me. Derek is the chair of the Department of Communication at Cedarville University in Cedarville, Ohio. Cedarville, of course, is one of the wonderful sponsors of The Plumb Line. Right off the bat, I'll encourage you to go to cedarville.edu/plumbline. When you put that slash plumbline in the address there, you'll go to the main Cedarville University page, but they'll also know that you came there because of hearing about them on The Plumb Line. So I'd love to have you do that. I'll be mentioning that lots of times here. But welcome to the broadcast, Derek. It's great to have you on.
8: Thank you, sir. Good to be here.
5: We had a lot of guests from Cedarville, a lot of different topics we've talked about, but this is the first time addressing social media, at least with someone from Cedarville anyway. We have had a discussion about social media on The Plumb Line before, and in fact, that reminds me to mention that if you've missed some editions, and I can guarantee you have, I'm almost at 1,000 editions of The Plumb Line now, and so I'm quite certain that many have missed. I think I'm probably the only one who's heard all of them, but anyway, you can find those at places where you go for podcasts. After the show airs on the radio, it goes shows up on Spotify and most other podcast sites. So just put in the Plumb Line with Jay Rudolph there. In fact, if you miss any of this, or you know, have to miss whatever portion of this, you can find it there as well. Well, Derek, we want to talk about social media in particular, and we'll probably draw on a number of things about the way that we communicate nowadays since you're chair of the Department of Communication. I guess maybe a place to start is I'm fairly familiar with the demographics of my listeners, and so I know that it does skew, you know, toward the older end, which is pretty typical of talk radio. That being said, I don't want to insult anybody's intelligence here, but I think may behoove us to even define social media.
8: Yeah, I think that's a good starting point because it really speaks to how things have changed in a very short time. I think if you go back about 15 years ago or so, you would have heard it referred to as social networking. And these were platforms that were just simply designed to allow people who were not physically present together to engage and connect and to share memories and to maintain relationships using these platforms. That has changed now. We call it social media because a lot of the platforms that we label as social media platforms are not just about sharing memories and even sharing information. There's an actual media component where we are sharing news stories. We are sharing various telecasts. We are sharing media with our friends, and organizations are sharing with us, whether they're our friends or not. And so you have that social aspect of people together virtually, and you have the media aspect that used to only be our televisions, our radios, and then later on the internet. And now they are these platforms that are basically getting media messages out to us in a social context. So I think that's where you get the term social media. And if you look at the platforms that are typically associated with that, Facebook, Instagram, TikTok, you can see this, that it has grown from just connecting and maintaining relationships to that mass media component that has become a part of a lot of our daily lives.
5: Yeah. So if I'm understanding correctly, or maybe an attempt to explain this a little bit more, even the difference, I guess, from just the general website that you might go to is that there is an interactive component kind of to this. So a lot of times we'll go to a website, we're looking for information, and maybe we want to sign up for a newsletter or something like that. But this is a more deeper interactive component with social media, right?
8: That's absolutely true. Although I would say that websites themselves, it's becoming more and more difficult to tell the difference because engagement is key. And websites understand that if their website does not have a social media component to it, they have a social media platform like YouTube, where they will say, for more information, check out our YouTube site.
5: Right.
8: So it's getting more and more difficult to tell the difference, because in our current world, engagement on any platform is key. And organizations are finding that they need that social media component on their website to maintain engagement. So the website is going to be, in general, more static. It is not going to be typically a free-flowing conversational aspect like social media would be, but that's changing. And you're starting to see more and more social media elements that are a part of websites.
5: Yeah, in fact, I can hardly think of any websites that don't have, you know, at the bottom, you know, connect with us and a whole list of all the various, you know, social media they're on. So, yeah, appreciate you bringing that up. From that point, then, let's move into maybe one of the dangers or the difficulties with all of this, because that's the first thing that always jumps off the page at me as I look at the prevalence of social media, and especially the, you know, the young people that are on there just seemingly all the time, any of the young people that I meet. And one of the biggest impacts that I notice is just their inability to be able to relate on a personal one-on-one level with other people. And I feel like that's changed so much. And much of that, I think, comes because of the social media.
8: Well, I think that when you look at the technology that allows us to access the digital world, websites and social media apps, the digital devices want us to be able to do this on our own terms, personally, privately, they are not designed for sharing. And if you go back and all the way back to the invention of radio, when a radio broadcast would come on, people would have to gather around each other. It was a community event because your media options were limited and you had to engage it as a group, as a family. Early television was the same way, that television shows coming on, news coming on were community events, family events. In 2026, our devices are designed that we access media when we want to, what we want to, and we don't need a community to do it. And so it would be normal to see a potential decrease in social skills simply because one of the main things that used to bring us together, media used to be family events and bring us together, that's no longer the case. Our devices are designed to be media on the go, and they're designed to have it when we want it, where we want it, and we don't need to necessarily be around other people to engage media today. So the recognition or seeing a decrease in social skills, I'm always careful. I never want to attribute anything to a singular cause, but I definitely believe that the way we access media today is a contributing cause to some of the challenges that young people may face with social engagement.
5: Yeah. Well, and I want to dive even more into that. We'll do that a little bit later anyway, because as you were sharing there, something else came to my mind. And I think it comes down to, I'm going to throw myself under the bus a little bit on this one here, because it comes to a prioritization here, because there are so many of us, myself at times included, who will just naturally be inclined to go right away to our phone and check out what's going on and what people are posting and things like that. So for my wife and myself, my wife's been, you know, the one kind of behind a push for this, and this is where I'm putting myself under the bus here, is I've been slow to jump on board. But first thing we get up in the morning, always the first thing when I wake up, I spend a little bit of time praying. But then, you know, right after I actually get out of bed, usually the first thing I do is go right to my phone and see, you know, if anything happened overnight. Or, and you know, one of the reasons I do it is I post the plumb lines. If mm-hmm. those who tune into the plumb line are thankful that it's up, you know, it's up and available the same day it is and airs on the radio, it's up very early in the morning. I get it up there and you can listen to it very early in the morning if you want to. Well, that may be changing because my wife has been on a push to say, let's open our Bibles first and spend time in the Word, and then we can worry about posting the plumb line and checking Facebook or anything like that. And so I think that's a fantastic idea. Like I say, I've been very slow to do that because I've been kind of intent on getting the plumb line posted, but I think the plumb line can wait. So anyway, that's pretty common though, isn't it?
8: Well, there is a term that is called automaticity. And what that means is our digital habits have become more automatic than choice. And so when we get up in the morning, and many times it becomes a situation where we're not even thinking about it. We pick up our phone, we tap whatever app, and we're checking to see what's going on. And it's an automatic habit as opposed to making a conscious decision. I'm going to check and see what's going on. And our scrolling is an automatic behavior. Mm-hmm. And so it takes an intentional decision to, like what you're saying, to say, you know what, I'm not going to do this. I'm not going to allow this to be an automatic behavior. Certainly, I'm not going to jump onto my phone before I jump into the Word. But this automatic behavior is what people refer to as a shortcut. We are bombarded with so many messages and so much going on. We need a shortcut to be able to process and figure out what's going on in the world that's important to me. And one of those ways that we do that is that automatic behavior of, I got to get up, let me check and see what's going on. And it can be something as innocent as the weather. Before I read my Bible, I need to know what the weather is going to be today, because as soon as I'm done reading it, I'm heading out the door. And those behaviors become ingrained, they become habitual, and usually it takes something intentional. Either we have a day where the network goes down and we come to realize, oh, yeah, well, I'm really locked into this behavior. And the only reason I realize it is because I can't do it today. Or it takes an intentional, I just wrote an article for an organization giving the benefits of a digital detox. And sometimes those things are necessary, that we just have to break that behavior, because when we don't, we're being controlled by the apps and the devices rather than us being in control of them in a godly way.
5: Yeah, that happened to me a while back, and it wasn't related to social media, but it was related to being able to find Walmart in the I was in a city, and my phone was not working for some reason. I'm like, oh my goodness, we are so helpless without I'm like, what do I just, you know, I couldn't even, you know, and I guess back in the olden days we stopped at the gas station, you know, and asked for directions. Yeah. But anyway, it's just crazy how dependent we are on them. Well, Derek Green again is my guest, and we're talking about social media from a biblical worldview on the Plumb Line. 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We'll be back in a moment.
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5: 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I'm your host, Jay Rudolph. My guest, Derek Green, chair of the Department of Communication at Cedarville University in Cedarville, Ohio. 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And Derek, we're talking here about social media from a biblical perspective, and started to talk a little bit about, and I want to move back into this for the final few minutes we've got in this segment anyway, to talk a little bit about its impact upon us. We've talked about how it creates, you know, habits, becomes, you know, addictive in a sense, but I wanted to go back to kind of the relationship aspect, because one thing that we see, and I've heard this, I think, from another guest that talked about social media, and especially with you, you know, being at a university and dealing with young people, that at least some young people, maybe, hopefully it's better with Christians, but I kind of doubt it, have difficulty with, you know, relationships, whether it be relationships with the opposite sex or, you know, even friendships and things, because they're so used to just communicating with people over social media, not sitting down over a cup of coffee, you know, and having a conversation. Mm-hmm. And so those things have been made more difficult by too much time on social media, I think, anyway.
8: Well, I think that even before social media as we know it existed, if you go all the way back to the point where communication technology allowed us to be able to connect with people without being physically present, there's research that began to show that not having the physical presence changes the communication that takes place. It changes how we see the other person that's on the other side of that communication. It is manifested or bigger now because a much more significant portion of our communication takes place without that physical context. And when you have that constant communication without having that face-to-face communication, it is easy to forget that the individual on the other side or individuals on the other side of that communication is a person that's created in God's image. Media always leaves its fingerprints on us. And so if the majority of our time is spent, the majority of young people's time is spent engaging social media only, when you do have those physical engagements, it is difficult to change the context. It is difficult to begin to relate because you're used to the digital relationships. And contrary to popular belief, it is difficult to turn it on and turn it off. Our minds just don't work that way. You can see it in young people's communication. I've seen it when people turn in papers and they're writing as though they're texting. You can't just turn it on and off. So it doesn't surprise me to learn that a certain amount of time spent only on social media may correlate to not having those strong social skills, because we're used to communicating in a specific way. And when that context changes, it can be difficult to adapt.
5: Yeah. And it may be good to interject too about the whole aspect of, you know, nowadays we have video conversations, mm-hmm. video chats and things. So it's not just, you know, typing it out and, you know, at least we can see the people. And the thing that I wanted to mention, I guess, is in a one sense, just this technology is absolutely fabulous and fantastic. I'm able to see my grandkids a lot more, you know, than I would be mm-hmm. without it, and to mm-hmm. interact with them. And so, but at the same time, I do that and I so long for a hug and stuff. Mm-hmm. And so no matter how good the technology is, it's still never going to be as good as being there with the person, right?
8: Well, I think if you look at the on earth ministry of Jesus, he is the Son of God, part of the Trinity. He has the ability to think it, speak it, have it become a reality. He could have healed that way. But the number of times that he actually spent physically touching people to heal them. He did not have to touch people to heal them. But the understanding that no matter what technology brings us, it will never replace the human need for that physical engagement. There are situations like with grandkids who live far away that this is a good option to continue to engage and be a part of their lives. And I think that that's fine. I think that we have to understand, though, that it doesn't replace, it may be the only option, but it never replaces the need for physical presence. And I think that's what, as the technology continues to get great, it's going to continue to get better. It's going to have times where it may feel like the person is in the same room with us. But the physical aspect of communication can never be replaced. And I think it's important for us to understand that as we engage and continue to watch our social media technology continue to get better, there's no replacement for physical engagement.
5: Yeah, that's so good. I appreciate that. And I do want to kind of warn about that, because I've seen that in myself too, where you almost get content or satisfied. Well, I've talked to them, I've seen them, and so why do I have to travel, you know, 8 hours or whatever mm-hmm. it is? Mm-hmm. And so we really have to guard our hearts and watch out for that, huh?
8: We absolutely do. Again, as I said before, the technology is designed to make it seem as though those are legitimate replacements. And that's only going to continue. Time is a limited commodity. And when we feel like we can use the virtual interaction to take the place of physical interaction, there's a problematic element there. Again, it's not to say that that's never a good idea. But I always challenge students to say, if you are here on campus with someone, you're living in the same dorm with someone, and

0: you're like, yeah, we had a FaceTime chat. And I always say, why did you do that? Why? Why did you do that? Get together, go over. We've got one of the best Chick-fil-A's ever on campus. Go to Chick-fil-A, go to the cafeteria, sit down and engage and enjoy the time physically with the person. But again, the technology is pushing us in a direction of that these are legitimate replacements. And so we have to make intentional decisions and understanding that God designed human beings for human contact. And we don't ever want to allow technology to take that away from us.
1: Yeah. And so often, even if it's a video chat or, you know, especially with an email or something that you post or whatever, it's so easy to say something or write something that you wouldn't necessarily do when you're in person mm-hmm. with someone.
0: Yeah. And again, that is not a problem that started with social media. You can go back to, very few people are old enough to remember this, but go back to the days of phones and answering machines and the type of messages that people would leave on answering machines, sometimes just because they could. That is not a new problem with social media, but the accessibility of social media in our current age, it magnifies the problem because now everybody has access to the technology. And when you don't have a person physically present, you are more willing to say things that you wouldn't say if the person was standing there. And this is where I have to remind my students that, yes, the person may not be standing there, but the person who receives this message is still a person created in God's image. And you have to ask yourself, when the communication is complete, is this how you would treat something that was created in the image of God? Is this how you would honor something created in the image of God? And you can say, I didn't mean it, and all of these type of things. But one of the maxims of communication is that communication is permanent. You can do things to mitigate its impacts by apologizing and trying to provide context for why you communicate and all of those different types of things. But once you put a message out there, it is permanent. And I think people need to understand that, especially with our non-physical communication. You can mitigate the impacts by apologizing and various other things, but you can't take away the fact that you sent this message and it impacted another human.
1: That is such an important point, so much so that I'm going to tread more deeply into that when we come back on the next edition of The Plumb Line. Again, my guest, Derek Green, the chair of the Department of Communication with Cedarville University, cedarville.edu/plumbline, and we'll continue discussing this more, social media from a biblical worldview, on the next edition. We'll see you next time on The Plumb Line. 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

0: How can we be certain that the Gospels of Matthew, Mark, Luke, and John are historical fact, not simply fabricated stories like we find in Greek mythology? Today on Truth for Life, Alistair Begg points us to evidence that supports the reliability of the Gospels.
1: Mark chapter 1, verse 1. The beginning of the gospel about Jesus Christ, the Son of God. It's written in Isaiah the prophet, "I will send my messenger ahead of you who will prepare your way, a voice of one calling in the desert. Prepare the way for the Lord, make straight paths for him." And so John came, baptizing in the desert region and preaching a baptism of repentance for the forgiveness of sins. The whole Judean countryside and all the people of Jerusalem went out to him. Confessing their sins, they were baptized by him in the Jordan River. John wore clothing made of camel's hair with a leather belt round his waist, and he ate locusts and wild honey. And this was his message: "After me will come one more powerful than I, the thongs of whose sandals I am not worthy to stoop down and untie. I baptize you with water, but he will baptize you with the Holy Spirit." Amen. Father, help us now as we turn to the Bible, that you will be our teacher, that the Holy Spirit will enable us to think properly, to respond humbly, and that we might find that, as it were, Christ stands in the midst of us, not only as the one who orchestrates our praise, but also as the one who preaches the word home to our hearts. Only you, O God, can accomplish this, and it is to you we look, in Jesus' name. Amen. In 1975, in a book that John Stott had penned in conjunction with a missionary conference, he wrote as follows: "Nothing hinders evangelism more than the widespread loss of confidence in the truth, relevance, and power of the gospel." Let me give that to you again. Nothing, he wrote, hinders evangelism more than the widespread loss of confidence in the truth, relevance, and power of the gospel. If the polls that came out around the holiday period are to be believed, then we are confronting a situation in contemporary America that is unlike much that has gone before. It has been understandable that those who have rejected the New Testament, who have turned their back on the Bible, have very little to say to their friends and neighbors about who Jesus is and what he's done. And such a loss of confidence in the gospel in that arena is no surprise. But if the polls are accurate, then they are suggesting to us that within the present framework of contemporary Christianity, there has been and continues to be an erosion of conviction on the parts of those professing faith as it relates to the exclusive claims of Jesus and as it relates in essence to the truth and the relevance and the power of the gospel. Now, this should be a matter of concern for us, that we would examine our own hearts, that we would consider ourselves, that we would think, first of all, about where we stand in relationship to these things. Particularly if we have committed ourselves to this particular church, if we have identified fully with our stated purpose, that we were hoping under God to see unbelieving people becoming the committed followers of the Lord Jesus Christ. If we are committed to that, it is clearly of the utmost importance that we both know the good news, that we know the gospel, and that we stand able and prepared to share it with others. And of course, one of the best ways to do that is to walk in the footsteps of Christ himself, is to turn to the gospel records as they've been given to us, and to make sure that immersing ourselves in all that we're given concerning the life and the death and the resurrection and the ascension and the return of Jesus becomes part and parcel of our thinking, so we will then be enabled to tell others this wonderful good news. To help us to that end, we're beginning this morning a series of studies in the Gospel of Mark. Mark's Gospel is the shortest It's the first, and arguably, it is, if you like, the most missionary-oriented of the Gospels. I say that because Mark chooses to leave out a significant amount of material which Matthew and John and Luke include. It's not that Mark is securing for us only the most important parts, that couldn't be, but rather he seems to be zeroing in as he writes his gospel on the information concerning Jesus that is of vital importance if a man or a woman is going to believe in Jesus, so that it is a useful exercise for some who are wondering about the claims of Christ to read this gospel through, and for those of us who profess faith in Christ to become increasingly aware of it and to be able to identify with the evangelist's purpose. Now, you should also know that Mark is breaking new ground when he writes his gospel. Before Mark, there was no such thing as a gospel. People would have said to him, "And what is this thing that you've written for us?" Oh, he said, "It is the gospel. It's the good news. It's the euangelion in Greek, which gives us our word evangelical. It is a gospel," he said. "I've written down all of the amazing things concerning Jesus, his life, and his ministry." And he is doing so not in an endeavor to provide a biography. Indeed, none of the gospel writers are writing biographies, but in order to be persuasive so that those who read the record he provides may come to believe in Jesus. And it is for that reason that, along with the other gospel writers, he gives a disproportionate amount of time and space to the events that relate to the passion and the resurrection of Jesus. In Mark's gospel, virtually a third of his gospel is given to the closing weeks of the life of Christ. What I want to do is to start, if you like, out on the circumference of this issue and then move into the center. First of all, by giving consideration to the nature of the gospels themselves, some general comments regarding the gospels. Then to look specifically at the author of this gospel and his purpose, and then we will find ourselves at the core of things and able to begin to give consideration to these opening verses. Some of this will be material that is familiar, and therefore we will be thankful for the reminder. For others of us, this will be completely new material, and therefore we might be glad of the discovery. Let me give to you a quote under general comments on the Gospels, a quote from the person who taught me New Testament theology, who is now in heaven, Donald Guthrie, and this is what he wrote. "The Gospel writers were not literary men.

and were not setting out to be. They themselves had experienced a remarkable transformation as a result of the stupendous events they related. Now, that is a very important point to notice, that we do not have in Matthew and Mark and Luke and John a group of potential literary experts. They like to sit around and discuss and write books and pamphlets and contribute to theological journals, to put it in contemporary terms. No, they weren't like that at all. These were ordinary men who had encountered the extraordinary power of Jesus and who determined, under the direction of God's Holy Spirit, to write down the events as they had experienced them or as they had had them recounted to them, so that others might in turn come to believe in Jesus. Each of the Gospels is based on eyewitness accounts. Each of the Gospels is based on eyewitness accounts. And these eyewitness accounts are confirmed by contemporary historians of both Roman and Jewish origin. In other words, people who were not Christians, people who had no design to advance the claims of Jesus, when they write in the historical period that is alongside these gospel records, they affirm certain things. For example, if you read them, you will discover that they affirm the fact that Jesus' followers worshipped him as God, called him Messiah, and that this Jesus of Nazareth was executed in Judea when Pontius Pilate was the governor. Now you say, is that important? Well, actually, it is important, especially when you find yourself on the receiving end of questions and criticisms by friends who believe that when we affirm the truth of the Bible, we are just advancing a cause that has no substantiation at all. So the gospel eyewitness records are confirmed by Roman and Jewish historians. Also, these gospel records appear within about 30 years after the death of Jesus of Nazareth. So in other words, they appear in the lifetime of people who saw and heard Jesus. Therefore, they appear within a time frame that would allow people to say, that never happened, or I was there, and it is not as you have reported. The people were alive either to affirm the accuracy of these gospel records or to deny them if they found there were falsehoods. Cranfield says, the survival of such folks, that is, people who are the contemporaries of the gospel writers, the survival of such folks must have set limits to the community's freedom to invent and embellish. Because people could easily have said, you know, hey, we knew Levi. You've written in here that Levi was a tax collector and he met Jesus and there was a big party at his house and he was a transformed man. We knew Levi. He was as bad a rascal on the day he died as the day he was doing the tax collecting. He was a fiddler to the end. Or who put that stuff in your gospel about Zacchaeus, that little man? We knew Zacchaeus. There's no change in Zacchaeus. Nobody came forward to say that. No one came forward to say happened in a kind of transformative way in the town of Sychar in Samaria did not happen, that there was a lady who had met Jesus at the well, and as a result of her testimony and her changed life, many in that community actually became the followers of Jesus. Nobody steps forward to say, no, it didn't happen. And the absence of that is significant. Now, your friends will say to you, doesn't the fact that the writers, Mark in this case, doesn't the fact that Mark had a vested interest, if you like, in presenting Christ, cause him inevitably to fabricate the evidence? That's what is often leveled, isn't it? People say, well, you know, he wanted to do this, and therefore it was in his best interest in order to do these things. But you don't find that's the case. In fact, what you discover is that, and let's just use Luke as an illustration, since we can do this helpfully. Turn to Luke chapter 3 just for a moment. Luke chapter 3 and the opening verses. What I want you to notice here is that the gospel writers, far from fabricating,
were at pains to tie the details of, if you like, the gospel drama into the historical and geographical framework of their time. Now, you remember,

dreaming up amazing things and then just writing them down. And true to his case, this is how he sets the framework for the appearance of John the Baptist on the stage of human history. Luke chapter 3, verse 1, in the 15th year of the reign of Tiberius Caesar, when Pontius Pilate was governor of Judea, Herod, tetrarch of Galilee, his brother Philip, the tetrarch of Iturea and Trachonitis, and Lysanias, the tetrarch of Abilene, during the high priest of Annas and Caiaphas, the word of God came to John, the son of Zechariah, in the desert, and he went into all the country preaching the good news. It's quite striking, isn't it? Now, people say, well, you know, what you have in the New Testament Gospels is legend. I've read legend. You've read legend as well. This doesn't read like legend. This is not legend. He's writing down here historical data, verifiable data, challengeable data. And the historical, geographical, political context in which the Gospels are written is provided for us in part so as to take away the leg of that stool in argument. And furthermore, if the Gospel writers had been determined to embellish or transform things, don't you think they would have changed the way they come across? What interest do they have in describing themselves as a bunch of cowards that ran away when Jesus was arrested? Don't you think they would have said, and we went away and we had a retreat and we planned what was going to happen after Jesus was raised from the dead? And after a couple of days when he was raised, as we fully anticipated, we all went out and had an amazing preaching series in the streets of Jerusalem. No, they said, we all buzzed off and we locked the doors because we were frightened that somebody was going to come and get us too. If you're writing something that is a fabrication, it's surprising to put that in such a fashion. And I'll say this as the last thing, the manuscripts that we have, and there are numerous manuscripts, not just hundreds, but thousands of bits and pieces of manuscripts. The manuscripts that we have date closer to the events of the life of Jesus than anything else that is in existence in secular history. For example, if you've done history at college, I will be surprised if you have ever been on the receiving end of somebody suggesting to you that we have every reason in the world to doubt the existence of Julius Caesar. It hasn't happened. In fact, they will have affirmed the writings of Julius Caesar, without question. They will affirm the writings of Tacitus, of that most difficult name to pronounce, Thucydides. Taken for granted that all that is said about these individuals and written of these individuals is absolutely verifiable data, is material, if you like, fixed points material from which we can build a construction of social history. Well, interestingly, the closest manuscript that you can get to Tacitus is 800 AD. To Caesar, 850 AD, and Thucydides, 1300 AD. Well, what do we have in relationship to Jesus? Well, we have in Manchester University the John Rylands Papyrus, as it's known, because of the archaeological discovery. And that is a fragment of the Gospel of John dated AD 130. So that within a relatively few decades of the passing of Jesus, we have materials that confirm the writings of these Gospels. But, says somebody, if that is the case, why is it that the New Testament documents are constantly called into question? Why is it that you don't turn over Newsweek and find a huge front page edition of Newsweek or Time magazine questioning the existence and the validity and the accuracy of the writings of Julius Caesar? Well, one, because nobody really cares. And two, because it wouldn't sell. And three, because frankly, it's irrelevant to somebody living in the 21st century. But the Bible outsells every book in the world and continues to do so. The rise of the gospel in South America and in the Southern Hemisphere in general is significant and compelling.

0: Men and women continue to give their lives because they are unprepared to deny the claims of Jesus of Nazareth. And men and women recognizing this peculiar authority which attaches to this book resist it like the plague. And behind that is the activity of the evil one who in Genesis 3 came as the serpent to Eve, and what was his question to her? Did God really say? Are you going to base your response, he says to Eve, on a word from God? Did God say this? And the evil one, from then until now, is behind every attempt to undermine, to countermand, to diminish confidence in the verifiability, the accuracy, and the compelling impact of the truth of God's word. And the reason that people do not want to turn to the Bible is because they are unbelievers. And unbelief is sin. And it is sin which clouds our vision and prevents us from believing the gospel. Now, I take time on that because I think it is absolutely fundamentally important. Because in the thoroughfare of life, in everyday interchange, if you tell somebody, for example, tomorrow, that you went to church and they said, and what were you studying? And you say, well, we started to study the Gospel of Mark. And they say, well, why would you even waste your time on that? They say, well, it makes me feel good? Or I feel so much better when I do? That's not going to cut any ice at all. The person said, well, funnily enough, I'll tell you what makes me feel good, reading The Plain Dealer and drinking 3 big cups of coffee. I don't have to go somewhere with Mark's gospel to feel good. I've got a ton of ways of feeling good. So that's not going to go. What are you going to tell them? You're going to tell them, in the gospel, I discover that Jesus loves me. In fact, Jesus loves me, this I know, for the Bible tells me so. They said, well, isn't that a children's song? Yes, it is a children's song. But the reason I know is because the Bible tells me so. So this Bible better be a trustworthy, reliable document. Because if I am basing my life, my destiny, on who Jesus is and what he's done, and this is where I discover that, this is of fundamental importance.
1: 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As believers, our lives should be marked by spiritual fruit. 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If you can relate to that, and who can't, you will appreciate Alistair's brand new book, We Will Be Changed, 9 Inner Glories, the

0: Spirit is cultivating in you. 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
2: 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At the National Religious Broadcasters Convention in Dallas, Texas, the fellowship's Caleb Burrows and Gadi Takeman Dan spoke with Israeli Navy Captain Guy Barak.
3: We are still in this war. You know, we're right now in the middle of this hostages deal. And most important thing for us is that we'll bring all of the hostages back home as soon as possible. Those who are alive and those who need to be buried in a respectful way in Israel. And I don't know what's going to happen next, because, you know, all these deals are dealt by the political level, and I'm a military officer. But we as a military, as the IDF, ready for every scenario that comes, either during this hostages deal or afterwards. Not just, by the way, not just in the Gaza Strip, because as you're probably familiar, we're fighting in 7 different fronts. Either in Lebanon with Hezbollah, the terror groups from Syria and Iraq, the Houthis from Yemen, of course, the Gaza Strip, the terror comes from Judah and Samaria, and of course, Iran, who is behind all the evil that's going on in the Middle East. You know, for now, we are having a presence that we're limited by time and specific areas, so we can guarantee that the kind of a threat we had on October 7th next to the Gaza Strip will not happen in a scenario up in the north.
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7: Hi, this is Dave Olson. I'm the senior leader of Heartland Church located in Ankeny, Iowa. 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
8: All right, we want to get into the Word this morning. If you would turn with me to Luke chapter 3. Luke chapter 3. We are in the middle of a series. Well, I don't know middle. I don't know how long this is. We might be on the way front end. We might be still doing this when it goes over to 2030. But we're in a series on foundations. And our text that we're using is Hebrews chapter 6. And the author says, let us leave the foundational teachings, the elementary teachings, and not lay again a foundation. Now you just pause there. You say, well, Pastor, then why are we doing this? Because we need to make sure that the foundation has been laid. We don't want to keep having to lay it, but we want to make sure it is laid because we want a firm foundation. Jesus made this promise. Those who build their house on this teaching will have their house built upon the rock. And when the storms of adversity come, that house will stand. So we want to assure that we have a firm foundation, individually and corporately. And so we're looking at this. And so in Hebrews 6, he gives six planks or three pairs of planks to this foundation. There's repentance from acts that lead to death, faith in God. There is instructions in baptisms and the laying on of hands. And then there's the resurrection of the dead and eternal judgment. And there are those are three pairs. Repentance and faith go together. Instructions and baptisms and the laying on of hands go together. Now I want you to think about this. This is foundational. How many of you think about laying on of hands as some foundational teaching in the New Testament? Not many of us. But from a biblical perspective, the laying on of hands is a foundational doctrine. Well, what does that mean? How does that apply to us? What's the purpose of the laying on of hands? I'm going to tell you, it's more than merely praying for the sick. That is included. But this is a foundational doctrine. We're going to look at that. And it really does have to do with the instructions in baptisms, okay? And we're going to look at that in the days to come. And then we will get into the resurrection of the dead and eternal judgment is the final pair that we're going to look at. And those two go together. But right now we're looking at instructions in baptisms that Paul addresses. Some translations will translate that in washings. And there's a reason. Some will tie it in with the Old Testament washings, ceremonial washings. And I believe that there is an application there. But the literal word is baptisms. And I believe that there's a there the because it's a foundational doctrine, the author is trying to stress to us the necessity of understanding the purpose of baptisms. Now, this is interesting because in Hebrews 6, it explicitly says instructions in baptisms, plural. But if you go to Ephesians chapter 4, Paul makes this statement. There is one Lord, one faith, one baptism. So what gives? If Paul says there's one baptism, some people say Paul wrote Hebrews. They're wrong. You'll see when we get to heaven. But I personally don't think he wrote it. I think maybe Apollos did. It's written in a different way. And even some of the perspectives on theology are a little different. Not that they're contradictory, but they look at it from different angles. And the writer of Hebrews has a revelation of Judaism and of the Jewish religion that Paul doesn't seem to carry to that extent. So when Paul looks at one baptism, what Paul does is he joins these baptisms together. Now, the fact is you could make an argument for five separate baptisms as outlined in the New Testament. There is the baptism of John, which is clearly a baptism of repentance. Then there is Christian baptism. We see this in Romans chapter 6. Paul begins to unpack this. And whereas with John, we're baptized in water into repentance, in Christian baptism, according to Romans 6, we're baptized in water into Christ's death. Something different. And it's not that we leave John's baptism, it's that we build upon it. It's incorporated. John was preparing the way for the Lord. And so we add to this baptism this element of we're baptized into the death of Christ. There's also the baptism of the Holy Ghost and fire. And then, you could say baptism of the Holy Spirit, baptism of fire, depending on how you look at that. We're going to get into that. Not this week, but it's coming. And then there is also a symbolic but very real baptism of suffering. Jesus told his disciples, can you drink the cup that I will drink? Can you be baptized in the baptism I'm baptized with? And he was talking about a baptism of suffering. So what we're going to be looking at today is really from the Pauline's perspective, how there's one baptism, water baptism and spirit baptism are joined as two sides to one coin. And so it's that one baptism. Did we pray yet? Okay, let's do that. I apologize. We were in a service earlier, and I'm trying to figure out if that was from this morning or right now. So, Father, we just pray right now, God, that you would instruct us. And Lord, I ask, God, that over this whole series, Father, that you would lay a foundation in our hearts. Not merely information, but let it be transformation. Let it show up in our everyday life. And Father, I ask that you would give us great light and understanding so that some of these things that have been empty traditions would take on fresh life and we would be able to enter into the good of those things. In Jesus' name, amen. All right. So let me throw out a couple verses to you. 1 Corinthians, rather. 1 Corinthians chapter 10. Listen to this. This is interesting. For I do not want you to be ignorant. This is verse 1. I do not want you to be ignorant of the fact, brothers, that our forefathers were all under the cloud and that they passed through the sea. Verse 2, they were all baptized into Moses in the cloud and in the sea. So Paul says that the Israelite people, the old covenant people of God, went through a baptism. But it was a dual baptism. They were baptized in the cloud and in the sea. And so, but not only that, they were baptized into Moses. Because every covenant has its covenant representative. And so in the old covenant, the covenant representative, the federal head of that covenant was Moses. So much so that sometimes you read in passages, it'll say, and Moses said, and it's speaking of the law of God. Because it's being attributed to Moses, even though he got it from God, they're recognizing Moses as the federal head of that covenant. So they're baptized into Moses in two ways, in the cloud and in the sea. In the new covenant, we are baptized into the federal head of our covenant, Jesus, the living

Son of God. We're baptized into Christ in water and in the Spirit. So if you look at this in the Old Covenant, when they went through the Red Sea, that signified their water baptism. They left the old, the wandering, Egypt and the, not wandering, but they went into that, but the Egypt, the slavery of Egypt behind, and they came through the waters, and then they were led by a cloud by day and fire by night. And it represented the leading of the Spirit in their life, that is to come to us through the baptism in the Spirit. So we are baptized in water and the sea and the cloud of the Spirit. And it's not a coincidence that that cloud would show up as fire by night. And it's that baptism of the Spirit and of fire. It's fascinating to me. You look at the symbolism that's only the brilliant mind of God could have woven all of this together. In the Old Covenant, there was the sacrificial lamb at the Passover. Then they were delivered from Egypt as they painted the blood on the doorpost. I know some of you are already seeing Charlton Heston in your mind. They're painted on the wall, and then they're delivered from Egypt, from slavery. All through the Old Testament, and scholars have always preached on how Egypt symbolizes the world. Slavery symbolizes our sin, and we're delivered through the blood, the new covenant lamb, Jesus Christ. And then 50 days later, they went to Mount Sinai, and if you remember, Moses received the tablets of stone, and it's so vivid. Charlton, hey, you got to admit, that was a good movie, okay? And that flaming finger, Moses, and it's carving all that. And Moses is, and he's so dramatic, he's always kind of walking flexed, you know. And it was a little overdone, but, you know, they kept the drama to it. And so they receive the law that was to show them how to live. In the new covenant, we have the Passover, Jesus Christ is sacrificed for us. We're delivered from the bondage of slavery in sin. And 50 days later, it is Pentecost. Pentecost was the Feast of Harvests, where there's also this, we don't have time to get into this, but there's this empowerment for the harvest. You shall be witnesses for me when the Spirit comes upon you. But the other element of this Pentecostalism is that he comes upon us, and from then on, we're not led by the law, we're led by the Spirit. He writes it on our heart. And so now, rather than Moses hiding his face, it's we stand there, God writes it on our heart, and we're led by the Spirit, the cloud by day and the fire by night. And Paul says, keep in step with the Spirit. Don't grieve the Spirit. We learn to follow after him. It's a beautiful symbolism. But in this passage in 1 Corinthians, Paul ties these two things together. He said in the Old Covenant, they were baptized in the sea and in the cloud, and the New Covenant were baptized in water and in the Spirit. We see this in our great example, King Jesus himself. When he goes down in the water, he leaves his self-life behind, not his sin. He had no sin, but he did have the will. He had the ability to live his own life had he wanted to. But Jesus yielded to the Father, submitted himself to the baptismal waters, and came up, and what happened? The Spirit came upon him, and he was led by the Spirit. It never talks about Jesus being led by the Spirit until he went in the water. And so the biblical formula is we go down in the water and we come up and the Spirit comes upon us. And in that sense, it is Paul's one baptism. And if we don't realize this, we can just go through these little ceremonies and we don't realize the significance. There is so much more to this baptism than we realize. So let's look at Luke chapter 3. Listen to what it says. Luke chapter 3, verse 15. As the people were in expectation and were all questioning in their hearts concerning John, whether he might be the Christ, John answered them all, saying, I baptize you with water,
but he who is mightier than I is coming, the strap of whose sandals I am not worthy to untie. He will baptize you with the Holy Spirit and fire. His winnowing fork is in his hand to clear his threshing floor and to gather the wheat into his barn, but the chaff he will burn up with unquenchable fire. Then verse 18, or yeah, 18, I was going to say 13. These are new glasses, but no. So with many other exhortations, he preached good news to the people. So in saying that, Luke is stressing that this is part of the gospel. We know that the gospel, the proclamation of the good news, is the entry point into the kingdom. It's the door frame or the threshold you need to step over and embrace the gospel. And just like in Hebrews, it says instructions in baptisms is a foundational principle. Luke says the same thing, that in coming into the kingdom, when Luke was preaching about, or not Luke, but John was preaching about these things, this was included in the gospel. It says, with other words, he proclaimed the good news. Literally, that word is gospel. That's why early Pentecostals referred to themselves as full gospel. Anybody remember those days? We got, you know, my dad pastored a little church. It was simply called the Full Gospel Church. And some people react to that. Well, what are you saying? I'm preaching a half gospel? I'm just telling you what the word says, that this is a foundational truth that is connected to the entry point. It's foundational, and the baptism in the Spirit as well as baptism in water is one of the first works. And if you have not been baptized in water or you have not been baptized in the Spirit, I want to invite you to do so, because these are the first works. And you want to make sure you have the foundation firmly laid. Now, I guarantee there are people in this room that have been walking with Jesus for quite some time, but have yet to be baptized in water. Because in their mind, they're thinking, really? We're still doing that? We're getting up in public and getting in the water? Coming up soaked, ruining our hairdos in public? As some religious rite? And I'm telling you, yes, we're still doing that. And we need to understand why. But I'll tell you the first reason why is because God said so. And he's smarter than us. There is a reason that God has us going into the water, because of the rich prophetic picture that that gives to us of what God is doing in the baptismal waters. And so John, in preaching about what he does and what Jesus does, he both joins these things together. He compares them, or he connects them, and he contrasts them. He says, listen, guys, what I do with water, the one coming after me is going to do with the Spirit. And it's a vivid prophetic picture for you and I. Now, he's literally enacting a parable. The word parable, literally in the Greek that we translate parable, it means to throw alongside. And the concept is this. God's ways are higher than our ways. The kingdom of God is beyond our comprehension initially. So God wants to invite us in to give us light and understand. He wants to teach us his ways. The way he does that is he said, hey, I'm going to throw alongside something you do understand, so it will give you insight into something you don't understand. The kingdom of heaven, you don't understand it. Well, it's like a farmer who went out to sow some seed. Study farming, you'll get some insight into the kingdom. And John is doing the same thing. He says, listen, what I do with water, the one coming after me, I'm not even worthy to untie this guy's shoes. He is going to do what I do with water with the Holy Ghost and fire. You will go down. You will be submerged. You will come up dripping and saturated with the Holy Spirit and fire. It is a vivid picture of what Jesus is going to do. So he says, listen, I'm doing the water. Jesus is going to do the Spirit. They're connected, but they're also contrasted because of what's going to happen. And so we'll get into this in some later days about this baptismal formula all through Scripture. Because there are people who believe that you are baptized in the Spirit at the moment of conversion. And I understand scripturally why they believe that. And there's one key passage that brings them to that conclusion. The problem is it's being misinterpreted.

And I'm going to show you from the Word of God where how that is to be interpreted, because the baptism in the Holy Spirit is separate from and subsequent to your salvation. There are many people who are born again, heaven as their destination. The Spirit of God resides in them, but he's yet to come upon them. They have not been baptized in the Spirit. And one of the reasons that that happens is that people have been taught that when you get saved, you're baptized in the Spirit at the moment of your conversion. But it's very clear from the book of Acts, as well as this problem passage. I'm not going to tell you what it is because you'll turn it. We'll look at this in the days to come. But I'm going to show you how those are two separate things. There are people in the New Testament that were saved, baptized in water, but the Spirit had not yet come upon them. Now, there are people who say, well, no, you shouldn't get your doctrine from the narrative passages. Only get your doctrine from the epistles. Okay, I'll take that. Then I'm going to take my doctrine from the epistle that says all Scripture, including the narrative passages, are inspired by God and profitable for doctrine, which brings me right back to the narrative passages. Okay, I'm being a smart aleck, but you know what I'm saying. Okay, so he says he's going to baptize us in the Spirit and with fire. And I would propose to you that water baptism and Spirit baptism are the one baptism that Paul is speaking of. Water baptism, let me read this to you. Water baptism is not just something we do out of mindless obedience to simply go through the motions. It is the expression of a zealous desire to lay to rest our former way of life. Scripture is very clear. Water baptism is a burial. And it's us having a revelation of our life apart from Christ. And when we see it for what it is, there's something that rises up within us that agrees with heaven and says, I deserve judgment. And I want to lay to death that old man. In Christ, I've been crucified with him, but I want to have a funeral. I want to lay this man to rest. Some of you will remember Miss Sandra Collier. Her and Quimby Collier were on staff with us for a number of years. I worked for Quimby early on in ministry, and he worked for me at the end. And he would often tell me, "I'm so glad I was nice to you because he was working for me." But Quimby and Sandra were a wonderful couple, and they were a breath of fresh air into my life. I understood repentance, but I didn't understand faith. I understood I wanted to leave my old life, but I had no concept of the new life God invited me into. I knew I'd been translated from darkness, but I didn't understand I'd been translated into the kingdom of his dear son. And then this happy, charismatic couple came bouncing into my life, prophesying over people. People get healed and delivered everywhere they were. I've seen Sandra just hug people and watch them go through deliverance. She'd walk up to people and, oh, my, what is this? And she would, I just saw a picture of you when you were 14. You were wearing this. And they would start weeping. And she's just an amazing woman of God. And so I began to try to learn everything I could from this couple. And one of the interesting things that Sandra shared with me one time, she said early on in her walk with God, as she was praying one day, she would set aside the morning just to worship. And the Lord showed her a vision of herself, and she was carrying a dead body. She was carrying this corpse of her old person, her pre-Christ person. And the Lord said, "Arise and be baptized and bury that old man." She was walking around trying to carry the old man. And she needed to have this understanding and this experience. I'm going to lay that person to rest. And I can point to the day of my funeral. I no longer live, but Christ lives in me. And there was this laying to rest. And so in water baptism, we go down into the water and we leave that old person behind. But when we come up out of the waters, the Spirit of God coming on us is imparting to us the resurrection power to walk this thing out. And there is power that comes through the baptism in the Holy Spirit. It's the other side of this baptism. And it's not sufficient just to have
to lay that old man in the grave, to come up with nothing to replace it. God

0: has not left us to ourselves. He wants to come on us in power, to be led by the cloud by day and the fire by night. He wants us to keep in step with the Spirit. And the Pentecostal baptism that we talk about, most Pentecostals talk about the power to be a witness, and that's valid. That's one expression of the baptism of the Holy Spirit. That's the outward expression. But there is very clearly an inward expression that puts to death the misdeeds of the flesh, is how Paul puts it. So we're empowered to live in a holy life and empowered to impart it to others. But it's the resurrection power that comes upon us. And the tragedy is that a lot of believers have been baptized in water, but they've never been baptized in the Spirit because they've never been taught to ask for it. But Jesus himself said to his disciples, they'd spent 3 years in the best ministry school this side of heaven. Jesus was their instructor. It's a pretty good teacher. And after 3 years of their discipleship under Jesus' tutelage, he said, guys, this is a paraphrase, guys, don't even think about ministry. You ain't ready until you've been endued with power from on high. And that is the second expression of this one baptism that Paul is talking about. So just like Jesus, we're to go down in the water and come up in the Spirit. So, water baptism is not just something we do out of mindless obedience, simply to go through the motions. It is an expression of a zealous desire to lay to rest our former way of life. It is a response to God. It is an act of repentance, a public renunciation of former allegiances. It is to echo Jesus' cry on the cross, "Into your hands I commit my spirit." And we embrace the death and burial of baptism, fully trusting him with our future, whatever that may hold. That is the idea of baptism, that it's his now. We are dead to the right to rule our own life. From now on, I told one of my kids this morning, I was encouraging one of my children, and I said, okay, this is what you need to pray about, and understand, you are not your own, you were bought with a price. And you need to ask your master, what would you have me do about this area of my life? Because you don't get to call the shots, he does. I would have, when he was littler, I would have said, you ask your dad, but he's an adult. So I said, hey, you ask your master. That's the idea behind baptism.
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Hello, and welcome to Just in Time Ministries with Pastor Rhonda Penquite. We have more power and authority in Christ than we know, and when we learn to act on it in faith, God guarantees our success. So

0: Let's join Rhonda as she teaches us how to walk in victory.
1: That God's voice is as many waters. His voice can soothe your soul. His voice can roll over an evil empire like a tidal wave. And we know that the evil in charge of the world right now are losing their grip. They're losing their footing. They're losing what they have. And we are about to see so much more. Just think about all that's been revealed and keeps being revealed and will continue to be revealed until it's all revealed and all see and wake up. You know, the evil in charge of the world, the Bible says, we are about to see no more. And what's really interesting is that the War Department just put out a meme saying, the enemy will vanish. Wow, amazing how our War Department is in agreement with the Word. God's voice can release frequencies that will bring down buildings, monuments, and false altars. Some of them need to come down. God's voice can release frequencies that will heal your spirit, soul, and body. Oh, especially in the Psalms and so many of the words of Jesus. God's voice speaks life. It speaks creativity. It speaks the blueprints for rebuilding lives and nations that have been devastated by evil. How often have we talked about the blueprints? And as we speak God's word, and as we plead the blood of Jesus, we can reverse all of the harm the evil cabal has inflicted upon us. How exciting is that? Doesn't that make you want to get out and just start speaking God's word? Oh, the power of words, you know, they don't return void. They prosper where they're sent. Good or bad, right or wrong, choose wisely. You know, the frequency of God's words either heal and build or tear down and destroy. The power of God's voice releases judgment against those partnered with evil. Judgment is coming. There will be justice. Diana Larkin had a recent prophecy. No rogue judge will be able to stop this judgment that I have spoken into the atmosphere, says the Lord. My voice will vindicate, reward, and restore those who have partnered with me, and darkness will be helpless to stop it. The power of my voice is activated by your prayers, your decrees, and declarations. Spoken in agreement with my plans and purposes that I have revealed in my written word and in my words given to the prophetic voices that I have spoken through in this season of the power of my voice. I want to rescue and reset your world in partnership with you, my sons and daughters. You are to call forth and activate the power of my voice, and we will witness the darkness crumble and the kingdom of light arise in triumph. Never underestimate the power of my voice. Whoo! And we've got several scriptures that verify that. Verify that the voice of Yahweh affects everything in the cosmos. Look at Ezekiel 43:2. And behold, the glory of the God of Israel came from the east, and his voice was like the sound of many waters, and the earth shone with his glory. Look at Psalm 29. I'm going to read 1 through 11. Ascribe to the Lord, O sons of the mighty. Ascribe to the Lord glory and strength. Give the Lord the glory due his name. Worship the Lord in the beauty of holiness, in holy array. The voice of the Lord is upon the waters. The God of glory thunders. The Lord is upon many great waters. The voice of the Lord is powerful. The voice of the Lord is full of majesty. The voice of the Lord breaks the cedars. Yes, the Lord breaks in pieces the cedars of Lebanon. He makes them also to skip like a calf. Lebanon and Sirion, Mount Hermon, like a young wild ox. The voice of the Lord splits and flashes forth forked lightning. The voice of the Lord makes the wilderness tremble. The Lord shakes the wilderness of Kadesh. The voice of the Lord makes the hinds bring forth their young, and his voice strips bare the forest, while in his temple everyone is saying glory. The Lord sat as king over the deluge. The Lord still sits as king and forever. The Lord will give unyielding and impenetrable strength to his people. The Lord will bless his people with peace. Whew! Oh, go voice of the Lord. In Job 37, verse 5, God thunders marvelously with his voice. He does great things which we cannot comprehend. In Revelation 1:15, his voice was like the sound of rushing waters. Whew. You know, some people love the sound of the waves of the ocean. They're calming. Or the sound of a stream or a river flowing. But they also can be very destructive. Depends. Good for good, bad for evil. But see, we're at the beginning of the transformation from warfare to kingdom living. We're going to go through some here before the midterm elections and maybe after, but we're in a transition and nothing can stop what's coming. God is set to return righteousness and original intent to our nation. No power of the enemy can stop what God is doing and about to do. NCSWIC. Diana Larkin had another prophecy at the end of July. A day is coming when you will see a world at peace. We ready for that? Not only will nations be at peace with one another, but people will not be divided and will live in peace with each other. Once the lying, divisive voices of Leviathan are silenced, what divided people will be removed. Mutual respect and honoring of different groups will cause love and unity to flow. The enemy has worked hard to bring division, suspicion, and to cause fear of different people groups. When the enemy's voice, there's the voice again, when the enemy's voice no longer rules the airwaves through a corrupt media, the lies and distortions will dry up and be blown away by a refreshing wind of the Spirit of Truth. The Great Awakening will not only bring an awareness of me and the advancing kingdom, it will awaken people to the truth about each other. All lives will be valued, nurtured, and protected. And this will lead to a growing unity and peace worldwide. Bind the lies of Leviathan. Plow them under with your bulldozer and release words of truth, life, and unity to fill the atmosphere. You will see a world at peace. So there it is about our decrees and declarations. So right now we declare over the liars and corrupt judges, you are marked for removal. We call forth God's alarms to awaken more sleepers. We send forth illuminating and announcing angels so truth becomes obvious. We send forth panic, confusion, and loss of confidence into the enemy's camp. We decree that the enemy's lies and excuses become transparent and foolish. We pray for great wisdom and right timing for President Trump and his leaders in the release of the fiery truth that will burn up the lies and excuses. Holy Spirit, release the weight of righteousness across the nation and out into the world. We declare that this heavy weight of righteousness will suddenly expose what is dark and ugly by its purity and light. Holy Spirit, we ask you to direct weighty conviction on those who have lied, cheated, and stolen. We declare that the weight of righteousness will result in the awakening of the inner voice of their conscience. We decree that this is the season for Holy Spirit to convict those in darkness of lies and deception, and they awaken to the truth. We declare that darkness is moved out of the way, it lies plowed under, and its evil is exposed. We declare that the evil ones come under righteous judgment and justice, and that their lies and death agendas are exposed and never rise again, in Jesus' name. Whew, what we know is the righteousness of God is about to sweep the nations, and the deep state cannot stop it. But we make these declarations and these decrees. We authorize God to move. Remember we did that whole study, that prayer is authorization. When Jesus said, your will be done in earth as it is in heaven, he was authorizing God's will to be done here. Isaiah 32:17, and the effect of righteousness will be peace. And the fruit of righteousness, quietness and trust forever. Breathe in righteousness. Oh, let the weight of righteousness be on us. Then Diana had another prophecy. The landscape of America will change both in the natural and spiritual realms.

0: When the curse of evil is removed from the land, unproductive areas will become fruitful. I will recharge and purify the soil, and life will spring forth everywhere. Just think of how poisoned our soil is. And God's going to purify it. Wow. Thank you, Jesus. Praise God that he's going to supercharge the soil, because on our own, we may never be able to get that done. It might not be possible with us, but with God, all things are possible. Nothing is impossible, because we couldn't heal it of all the evil and destruction that's been done to it. And the soil will be like the perfect soil in the Garden of Eden before the fall. Woo! Amazing, amazing. So with regards to the attacks on all our water systems recently, have you heard about that? The prophecy continues, I will bless the land with plenty of rain so that crops and forests are well watered. The rivers, streams, and lakes are full and supply plenty of water to meet every need. See, water is something they always want to threaten us with. Goes on, you don't realize how much your world has been negatively affected by the rule of the evil empire, but I am moving to restore it all. For years, the darkness has been pouring lies, half-truths, and distortions over the airwaves. It created an atmosphere of division, distrust, and greed. Their evil empire is shrinking and will be replaced by the fresh atmosphere of truth, peace, and justice. When I say that your future is blue skies and clear sailing, I mean that for the natural and for the supernatural realms. So we need to get ready, for the landscape of America is going to change into heaven's atmosphere. Look at Isaiah 58:11. And the Lord shall guide you continually and satisfy you in drought and in dry places and make strong your bones. And you shall be like a well-watered garden, like a spring of water whose waters fail not. Woo, that's us, even in a drought. This is how we shall be. See, we're witnessing the implosion of an ancient scheme that the enemy has had for a long, long, long, long time, and it's a scheme to defile and destroy the world. It's a scheme to plunge the world into the deepest darkness under the control of perverse and arrogant people. And as more and more facts are brought to light and more whistleblowers offer testimony against the wicked, the implosion will accelerate until the entire scheme is destroyed. It's moving along now, but it's about to accelerate big time. There will be no place for them to hide. They won't be able to walk the streets. There will be no defense available to them, and no more corrupt people in the place to protect their evil ways. Truth and justice shall prevail. See, God is overpowering the darkness with his army of light, in which we are, because we are the remnant. We are here for such a time as this. And we have been given God's strategy for victory, and we go forth in the power of his might. We are guaranteed victory. We always triumph. We are overcomers, and we are more than conquerors. Amen.
1: Hi, this is Rhonda. Thank you for joining us today. 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

It was in Psalms that David said, the word of the Lord tried Joseph. In other words, the word that God gave him tried him. In other words, the circumstances looked like it wasn't going to come to pass. But he kept believing what God told him. When he's down in that well, he was a doer of everything in that well. They put him in prison. He ended up being the doer of everything in prison. He had favor. Even though he had disfavor, he ended up having favor in every situation. Well, this is what I wanted to point out to you. It's a sacred cow scripture to people, or this story is, that it took all the wilderness experience, it took all the trials and the problems that Joseph had to get him in a position where God could use him. No, that's not just simply not true. The fact is that he told God's secret, and the devil got a hold of it and tried to kill him and almost succeeded and almost stopped the thing. So be careful what you tell. Don't go telling everything that God reveals to you. God doesn't want you telling everything that he reveals to you. The Lord said this to me several years ago, and if you'll do it, I know it'll work for you. He said to me, you need to go back and read the Bible like you never heard it before. Now, that may sound strange to you, but I just simply did what the Lord said. I just started reading the Bible like I never heard it before. He said, just forget everything you ever heard about it and go back and read it like you never heard it before. Now let's go to another passage of Scripture in Daniel, the third chapter. This is the story of the three Hebrew children. Now here is another sacred cow Scripture that actually was put here to give victory and to give you insight into some things, but people have allowed it to hold them in bondage. Now let's read it, and I'll point it out to you as we go along. We're in Daniel, the third chapter, and you know the story there was Nebuchadnezzar had made the decree that if they didn't bow down and worship, he's going to cast them into the fiery furnace. We'll read from the latter part of verse 15. Nebuchadnezzar said, but if ye worship not, ye shall be cast the same hour into the midst of the burning fiery furnace. And who is that God that shall deliver you from my hands? Shadrach, Meshach, and Abednego answered and said unto the king, O Nebuchadnezzar, we are not careful to answer thee in this matter. If it be so, our God whom we serve is able to deliver us from the burning fiery furnace, and he will deliver us out of thy hand, O king. But if not, be it known unto thee, O king, that we will not serve thy gods, nor worship the golden image which thou hast set up. Now here's what I want to point out to you. All of the messages that I ever heard up to a few years ago, until I heard the faith message, indicated and quoted this scripture as saying that the three Hebrew children said, if it be so that our God decides to deliver us, then he will. But if he decides not to, we still want to let you know that we're not going to serve your God. Now that sounds pretty good on the surface until you look into it. And then it becomes totally ridiculous. Now let me show you why it is ridiculous. First of all, let's look at what Nebuchadnezzar said. You'll be thrown the same hour in the midst of the fiery furnace. Then they said, if it be so. Now, if it be so what? If it be so that you do what you said you were going to do, Nebuchadnezzar. Now, you can't interpret it that if it be so that our God decides to deliver us, and I'll point that reason you can't interpret it that way in just a little further on here. But let's go with this right now. If it be so that you do what you said you was going to do and do throw us in the furnace, then our God whom we serve is able to deliver us out of the fiery furnace, and he will deliver us out of your hand, O king. Now, that's what they said, and I challenge you to study that out in the Scripture. That's what they're saying. They're not saying if our God decides to deliver us, he will, and if he doesn't decide to deliver us, he won't. No, that is not what they're saying. Now, verse 18 says, but if not what? If you don't do what you said you were going to do. In other words, if you change your mind, king, and if you even tell us now that you're really not going to throw us in the furnace, we still want you to know that we're not going to serve your God, and we're not going to bow before you. Now you say, well, how could you get that out of that scripture? Well, it's very simple. Let me point it out to you. Once you see it, it's simple to everybody when you see it.

0: But if not, now, if this really means if God doesn't deliver us, then this scripture makes no sense at all. Because look what it would say if it means that if our God doesn't deliver us. Now, let's read it in that light. And if our God does not deliver us, be it known unto thee, O king, that we will not serve thy gods, nor worship the golden image. Now, it's very obvious. If God doesn't deliver them, and he does what he said he's going to do, they're not going to serve anybody's God. They're going to be a cinder in about 5 minutes, or less than that. So you see, that's the reason you can't interpret that scripture that way. They're not saying, if our God decides to deliver us, he will. If our God decides not to deliver us, we'll just burn for Jesus, or we'll just burn for God. No, no. They're saying, if you decide not to do it, we want you to know that if even you repent of what you're saying you're going to do and decide not to punish us for this, I still want you to know that we're not going to serve your God, but our God is going to deliver us. Now, see, it's very obvious that they're not going to serve anybody's God if they're a cinder and if they're burnt up. So they can't be saying, if God doesn't deliver us, we want you to know that we're not going to serve your God. What are they doing? They're making a decree. They're decreeing a thing. They're decreeing it by faith. Now in Job, I believe it's the 22nd chapter, he says, decree a thing. The word says, decree a thing, and light shall shine on your path, and it shall be true to you. They decreed something by faith. They said, we want you to know that our God, whom we serve, is not only able to deliver us. You see, in full gospel circles, you don't find people that, at least not many people, that don't believe that God is able to deliver in any situation. Oh, they'll say, yes, I believe God's able. Certainly God's able. Well, it's not a matter of just believing that God's able. Well, we have to believe that God is willing to do it. So the three Hebrew children made the decision and said, now we're not going to serve your God, and we declare here and now that we are not going to serve your God if you do what you said you was going to do and do throw us in the furnace. Our God is going to deliver us. Thank God he did deliver them, didn't he? And you know the story. The king got some mad. He got some of the strongest men in his whole kingdom and had them thrown in the fire furnace. Not only that, he heated the furnace 7 times hotter. Now, isn't that just like the devil? I mean, you think you've been in fiery trials? And they heated that furnace 7 times hotter than it had ever been heated before. Never been heated that hot before. But it didn't change the three Hebrew children. You see, they were steadfast. They were fully persuaded. Now, if you want to know how you get fully persuaded about the things of God, I think one of the classic examples of that is Abraham. When he heard what God said, he believed what God said. He believed God, and it was imputed to him for righteousness. And you know what he did? He went about saying what God said. He proclaimed what God said. Even when he was old and beyond the place of fathering a child, he just agreed with God and just began to say what God said about him. I'm the father of nations. He called things that were not as though they were. Now that's how the Bible says that he became fully persuaded. He was fully persuaded. Now, that's the reason that many people, that's the reason some of you had problems in life. You've never been fully persuaded of the promises of God. You've never looked at these scriptures in the light of the way we've looked at them today. You see, religion and religious traditional ideas have made the Word of God of none effect. It has taken great truths in the Bible that was great scriptures that would be armed weapons to you to fight the devil. Supernatural weapons. And because of religious tradition and man's ideas, it just kind of glazed it over and turned it around and made it look like it was a detriment to you and a way to suffer instead of a way to victory. But I want you to know the three Hebrew children, they believed God, they believed in the God that they served and said what he would do. Somebody said, you just never know what God will do. Well, if you know what God will do, he'll always do it. Now, I'll let that just hang there for a little bit. See, it's the people that don't ever know what God's going to do that God doesn't do anything for because they're not believing anything. But if you know what God's going to do, He'll always do it. What you believe in. He'll do everything you believe Him to do. He'll do everything He said He would do. But you have to believe it and you have to act on the Word of God. I'll tell you, it brings great victory when you get fully persuaded of the Word. I think these are some of the most important things that we could teach along this line because people are held in bondage by it. And these scriptures were given to you to set you free, not to hold you in bondage.
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1: Kicking Over Sacred Cows. Now, you may think, well, what in the world are you talking about, kicking over sacred cows? Well, you know, over in India, some of the religions over there will not allow people to eat the cow because it could be their grandmother come back as a cow in the afterlife, you know, or whatever. Now, we don't believe that way here, but there are people that certain scriptures in the Bible hold them in bondage because of what they believe about it. For instance, we talk about on here the chastening of the Lord. Do you realize there are many people today that believe that God chastens us with sickness and disease and with problems in life, and that the problems and the troubles and the things that we go through in this life is what's perfecting our faith, and it's God's will for us to go through all these things? Well, nothing could be further from the truth. The Scripture says Jesus is the author and the finisher of our faith. 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You act on the Word of God in any situation in faith, and it will cause you to be stronger. The trials, the troubles, and the problems come in life because Satan wants to put you 6 foot under. That's offer number 7203. Kicking Over Sacred Cows.
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1: Hello and welcome to New Life Live. I'm your host, Brian Perez, on this Tuesday that feels like a Monday for many of us. We are going to be in the studio for 2 hours, and we'd love to hear from you today at 1-800-229-3000. Let's talk about the grief, the anxiety, the depression, the family issues you're going through. We've got Dr. Jill Hubbard here today. She's a clinical psychologist, also licensed marriage and family therapist, Chris Williams. Guys, it's so good to be with you today. Chris, what's on your mind to start us off?
2: Okay, so I think last time I was here, I was talking about how I'm high maintenance. You know, so a lot of people may not think that.
1: I would never think that of me on the surface.
2: But you can ask my mind. You can ask my mind. But there's a lot I've got to do kind of like every day to, I would say, hit my center line, hit a good spot. So these are, you know, daily habits, so to speak. But there is this line in the hymn, Come Thou Fount. Mm-hmm. And one of the lines in that old, and I love the old hymns, by the way. Yeah, I mean, they're just so rich and incredible. And this is a jab at current worship music, but they also don't feel...
3: Well, you may be getting older.
2: I am getting older. I'm in my 50s. I love about the old hymns is they don't feel like I have to repeat the same line 15 times to get the point across. So,
1: tell us how you really feel, Chris.
3: Yeah.
2: So, but with that said, it says, tune thy heart to sing thy grace. And I like that line because if we think of our hearts, I think of my heart as a stringed instrument. We even say pulling on the heartstrings. Mm-hmm. So if anyone who's played a stringed instrument understands this, how often does a stringed instrument get out of tune?
1: Quite often.
2: Mm-hmm. Every day.
1: Yeah.
2: Sometimes if you play it too much in a single like session or time frame, you've got to tune it multiple times. You know, if you're playing a concert, and certainly if you pick it up every day. I know this is true for me. My heart gets out of tune every single day. And one of the ways it gets out of tune is that I have this really harsh inner critical voice. I think many of us, if not all of us, do. And the critical voice is trying to get me to do something. But it may make a short-term correction, but it has long-term consequences. And one of the hardest things and most difficult things, but one of the most important things I've got to learn to do every day is that when I tune my heart, following the advice and Come Thou Fount, I want to first tune it to God's grace. I find that one of the most important things that we can do is that when we find ourselves, you know, really wanting to do better or feel better or be in a better place, that our critical voice may, again, give it a little bit of a bump to correct it, but we aren't going to make the full shift into being part of God's heart, being part of our quote-unquote best selves, if we don't start with grace. Now, again, we don't sacrifice truth in that. We hold them together, but tuning my heart to sing God's grace and to be a part of God's grace, I find is a daily task. Last time I talked about part of that is taking out the trash of the junk that we carry in our lives. But part of that too is hearing the voice of God's love, acceptance, assurance, grace, all of those things really, really do make a heart shift. And our heartstrings start to get in tune. Mm-hmm. And we just show up sounding a lot better in life.
1: Yes, yes. In-tune instruments sound so much better. And we can help you become an in-tuned instrument when you call into New Life Live today. No matter what it is that you're going through, we can help you. We've already got a few people on the phone, and we'll get to you in just a little bit. We'll begin with Angela and Cindy. We see you there, too. We're going to be in the studio for 2 hours, so come on, grab an open line. We're going to talk to you in just a little bit here on New Life Live. The number to call is 1-800-229-3000. We'll be right back.
4: My husband recently attended Every Man's Battle, and I just want to give a hearty endorsement to that program. going into something like this? A lot of guilt, a lot of shame, a lot of isolation. What he shared with me in terms of how your facilitators talked to the men, how there was a sense of honesty I don't know that he's ever experienced. He returned a hopeful man, and my heart is full. I would encourage gentleness in the way you encourage your husband to bring something into the light, into a situation where people are encouraging and giving you the tools and pointing you to the Lord in a way that is so specific to this particular battle.
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3: Oh, thank you.
1: How can we help you today?
3: I saw the topic about the about grief, grieving over your estranged family member. And so that's what I'm going through, grieving over an estranged family member, which is my son. And it's been this month it's been a year that I haven't heard, that I haven't talked to him. Oh, I don't even know where his whereabouts are.
2: Well, Angela, what were the circumstances around his estrangement?
3: Well, he was out on his own, living with another guy. So he's into the lifestyle.
2: Mm-hmm.
3: And they lost it. They lost their home where they were living in. Yeah. So during that time, I don't know where they are.
2: Yeah, and what was the last in their estrangement? Because that sounds like it may be like financially circumstantial at their point. Like maybe they just kind of took off and

0: kind of found a, tried to find an alternate life. But did he, what was, did he give you a reason of not contacting you?
1: No, he didn't give me a reason by not contacting me. He when I last talked to him before the, during that time when that this event happened to them, he was asking. Well, he had asked me about giving him money, so it was financial.
0: Okay.
1: And I didn't, because this is one child that I've been helping a lot, you know.
0: Yeah.
1: And I felt like, you know, with this him, you know, with another person that they, you know, they could have gotten another somebody else, help from someone else.
0: Yeah.
1: So
2: Angela, you're saying you've helped him a lot over the years, and this is your child that perhaps has struggled. And it sounds like you're saying, I just want for clarity, that he's living in a gay lifestyle?
1: Yes.
2: Okay. And they've fallen on hardship, and he asked you for money, and you said no, which was probably, you know, I mean, it's often good for us to say no, especially when it's become repetitive. And so maybe because of all of that, and I'm assuming you're Christian, correct?
1: Yeah.
2: Okay.
1: Yeah.
2: But sounds like some of his needs and values aren't aligning with maybe the values he grew up with, and you're not providing resources. So sometimes when people are in, you know, desperate ways, they're going to where they can get the resources. And it also can be a way, I mean, one, you know, pulling away because of the more he goes towards something that is the opposite of you, right? There's all kinds of, you know, hidden shame there, or just feeling like you wouldn't understand. Nonetheless, heartbreaking, mm-hmm. because no matter what our children are going through, no matter what their ages, as moms and parents, we want to stay connected. I would reflect, true. Angela, you know, over the years, you know, if you could do it differently, not that you could change the outcome. We all wish we could change some of the outcomes. But are there things that you think that maybe, like he needed, that perhaps you fell short in, or circumstances fell short in? Have you done some reflecting on the relationship?
1: Yes, I have. Yeah, I have. I've done, on, you know, with mother and son.
2: Yeah.
1: Without relationship. Oh, yes, I have. Yes, mm-hmm. I have.
2: And have you... Go ahead. Mm-hmm.
1: But with that being said, that I knew that, you know, he was going through some struggles of his own with anxiety, mm-hmm. having anxiety, mm-hmm. and so forth, and then with me accepting it, but I never, you know, I would never tell him that, you know, that I didn't accept him or love him.
0: Yeah.
2: Right.
0: Yeah.
1: You know, but I had to tell him how I felt about it, you know, how I felt on a spiritual basis.
0: Mm-hmm. For sure. Yeah. Mm-hmm. Yeah.
1: Yeah. Yeah. Yeah.
0: Well,
1: but before that happened, before this happened with him, I was supportive of him.
0: Mm-hmm.
1: We had got into a situation before that, and we got back on the right track. But my son I didn't know at that time, but he was on a particular drug.
0: Okay.
1: And
0: yeah.
1: So.
0: Yeah.
1: Yeah. And
2: which is so another reason why people pull
0: away. Yeah. So in Angela, I just think that this is a really painful situation, mm-hmm. in the sense that there's a lot in the mix here of what between, you know, in the relationship.

0: relationship and what he's dealing with personally. But I think one of the things that's very difficult is that we can try to figure out this as, you know, investigative or, you know, sort of playing forensics in putting this together. But it sounds like what you're dealing with is a lot of ambiguity in this loss. There's so much that's unsaid and unknown. There's many factors we can look to, but the actual truth is unknown. And that, I think, makes the loss that much more complicated, because in our mind, we get obsessed with trying to figure it out. We get obsessed with trying to fix what is right now unfixable, and especially where you don't even know where he is. That's really painful and really confusing. So I think what I would say is the first and foremost, I would be careful about writing bad stories about yourself with the blank pieces of paper that he's given you. Right. So we can be like, well, if I did this different, if I would, you know, all of those sort of things.
1: We can
0: reflect on the fact that, hey, how can I do this differently? Or what
1: or
0: would
1: just
0: I do?
1: Reflecting on the relationship for some clues. Right.
0: Yes.
1: But yes, definitely, because kids have their own minds.
0: They absolutely do.
1: Right. And even if you did everything right, this could still be something, an area that he struggled in.
0: Yeah. Absolutely. And I think that you had mentioned anxiety. You had mentioned some of these other things.
1: Yeah.
0: And he seemed to be, including drug use, he seemed to be a person who just really struggled being able to manage his own life. And so in that, I think you were right in the sense that if I just keep giving him more money, I am putting this into the black hole, or putting this into a problem. I'm funding a problem rather than a solution.
1: Or I'm funding the drugs.
0: Exactly. That's exactly what I'm going with. And so I would do two things here. One is, in the grief of letting go of what you need to let go of right now, and making sure that you're kind to yourself and careful, is that I have a hunch that he's going to come back around. And if you play the long game, but when he comes back around, one of the temptations is going to be to go back in and start funding things again. And I'm like, I wouldn't do that. Unless it was the right things.
1: Unless he's wanting to get help.
0: Yes, exactly. The solution.
1: He wants to go into recovery.
0: Yeah, he wants to get recovery. That's exactly right. Recovery from the substances. He wants to address his anxiety or depression or maybe some other mental health issues that he's dealing with so that he can get in a healthier place. And kind of the baseline is saying, I will do anything to fund that which is healthy. I won't do anything that funds that which is unhealthy. Yeah.
1: Well, and Angela, you said you don't even know his whereabouts. Does anybody? Like, do you? Because I know as a mom, sometimes it's just SOS, are you still alive? Right? I just need to know that you're breathing, and then, you know, I can go on. So do you know anybody that knows his whereabouts or has had contact with him?
2: No. I didn't clarify this. He did get himself clean.
0: Oh, good.
2: He did get himself clean. And, I believe it was the young man that was with him that he worked on him because and then he also was under went to that's what he said. He told me that he went to the doctor and got medication for his anxiety. This was a much earlier before that event that happened to them had happened, because I was involved in his had a relationship with him. We were communicating.
1: And you've sent out like messages, you know, haven't heard. It's been a long time. Just wanting to make sure things are still okay and checking in.
2: Text message from the phone number that I had. To tell him that, you know, I missed him. Even during around his birthday and the holidays, I was doing you know, around those times, and to tell him that I missed him and I love him, and you know, things of that nature.

0: and wish them happy birthday. But yeah, so that's they, you know, that's where I'm at. Mm-hmm. But I believe, and my belief, I just believe that he is going to come around.
1: I think so. Hope. Yeah, mm-hmm. I believe so too.
0: That's my hope. That's my hope.
1: You know, Angela,
0: and
1: I like
0: God has given me peace.
1: Good,
2: Angela.
1: Yeah. Because I,
2: you need that.
1: We all have this, what I refer to it as a comfort magnet inside of us. And
2: we want to know.
1: Yes. But the comfort magnet inside of us is that we as human beings are gravitating towards what is most comfortable. Now, tragically, we mistake familiar for comfortable mm-hmm. when those two things are not the same thing all the time. But it sounds like in Angela's relationship with her son, they had a strong base.
2: Mm-hmm.
1: He knows her love for him.
2: Yes.
1: And so that's where I'm like, that comfort magnet's going to kick in at some point in time. And he's in. I think one of the mistakes that we can fall into is that we assume that our children, because of their struggles or because of their relationship struggles between us and our children, that our children really don't want a relationship with us. And the current trend of estrangement is contributing to that. The bottom line is this: very, very few people that I have worked with in the last 20 years don't want a good relationship with their parent.
2: Mm-hmm.
1: We need to assume that our children want a good relationship.
2: And
1: with
2: there's something that's getting in the way
1: exactly.
2: of that. And sometimes it's for them often, right?
1: Yeah.
2: It's what they have conjured up or what they're ashamed of.
1: Yeah.
2: Or, you know, it's hard. And we, you know, I always say that kids forget, you know, because they've internalized us as parents.
1: Yes.
2: That we still need the communication.
1: Yes. Yeah.
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3: Going to go to Cindy in Santa Cruz now, but first one quick
2: Well, I just wanted
3: about...
2: to say, you know, as we were trying to wrap our heads around Angela's situation, I actually think Angela, you're doing what you need to do. You're leaning into the Lord. You're trusting Him. And yes, there's grief in all this. We grieve when we are disconnected. And, you know, moms always want to stay connected to their kids. And there's some, you know, we carry their DNA inside of us. We just have this natural innate longing. And so your feelings are normal. Don't give up hope and keep leaning in. And we're praying that He comes around.
1: Yeah, absolutely. Yeah.
3: Cindy in Santa Cruz, California. Thank you for calling 1-800-229-3000. Hello.
15: Hi.
3: How can we help you today?
15: Thank you for taking my call.
3: Of course, of course. Thanks for calling.
15: Thank you. I'm going to start tutoring a friend soon, and she has panic attacks, she told me, and she goes to the hospital when she has these. And I'm wondering, you know, since I'm going to be working closely with her, if I can't help her somehow with that. She already sees a doctor.
1: Mm-hmm. And what are you tutoring her for?
15: English.
1: Okay.
2: Okay.
15: She's from another country.
1: Okay.
2: Well, I definitely think, Cindy, you could certainly, as you're starting to tutor her, ask her, you know, how she's doing, you know, how's her anxiety level about this. Get her talking a little bit before you jump right into English, and let her know that you want her to tell you when she starts to feel overwhelmed. And so if she starts to, her anxiety starts to raise over it, she starts to have fears, then you pause and you talk about what those fears might be. And you also help her to slow down her breathing, because in panic attacks, as the anxiety rises, the breathing shortens, and we need air, we need oxygen to our brain, because the fear is, I'm gonna die, I'm gonna pass out, I'm gonna look foolish, like all of the fears that come flooding in. And what people have to do is realize, okay, this is a panic attack.
1: Mm-hmm.
2: I'm not going to die, but I need to breathe, and I need to pause, and I need to slow down. And so I think you could help her with that by partnering with her, that even as you're learning English, let's talk about when you start to feel anxious and what's going on. And, okay, we're going to deep breathe before we proceed.
3: Yeah. Cindy, do you know where the panic attacks stem from?
15: I think it's a financial concern.
1: Okay.
15: I'm guessing.
1: Yeah.
15: She kind of hinted at that.
1: Yeah. Well, I think addition to that is that understanding your limitations, you know, for, you know, even us as therapists.
15: I realize that.
1: Yeah. It's just like, listen, stopping a panic attack or curing a panic attack is what we cannot do.
15: I'm aware of that.
1: Yeah. So
15: but I just thought that maybe I can help her by talking to her in some way, and you're showing me how.
1: Yeah, I appreciate
15: that.
1: Yeah, and there's one other thing that I oftentimes use as well, is if it's safe for you, is that if you're watching on YouTube, you know, you can see this. I'm going to hold out my hand, and Jill's going to squeeze my wrists. Okay, so Jill, squeeze it as hard as you can. If she squeezes around my wrist bone as hard as she can, it's not going to hurt me. You know, even if I did that to Jill, it wouldn't hurt her that much, okay, at all. And then she would say, if it hurts, then I would stop. What that does is, if she's having a panic attack, and to follow through with what Jill was saying, if you can look her in the eye, help regulate her breathe mm-hmm. with her, and then mm-hmm. she could squeeze your wrist, then what that does is it grounds some of that anxious energy and just helps her move through it, and helps her know that she's connected to somebody else. And that there is a reality that exists outside of herself. I was actually on an airplane a couple months ago, and the person next to me was having a panic attack. And I just said, you know, grab my wrist, squeeze as hard as you can. Now breathe. Okay. And then I started breathing with them, you know. And again, it didn't cure it. It didn't stop it, but it helped regulate it and keep it a little bit more safe as she worked through it.
2: Keep it from full escalation.
1: Yes, yeah.
2: And feeling like she has to go to the hospital.
1: Exactly.
15: Yeah.
3: What do you think, Cindy?
15: I I like that. Does that have anything to do with wearing bracelets on your wrist? I've been told before.
3: Like if she wore a bracelet?
15: She does wear bracelets. I'm just asking for my own information, you know.
2: Are these medical bracelets?
1: Yeah.
2: Or
1: I'm not.
2: I'm not sure about that. Sometimes people believe certain metals or things can be grounding.
15: It's nothing like that. It's more that area by putting a bracelet on your wrist that can help you, be more grounded or more aware of what's going on.
1: It could be, but you know, that sensory, what we're looking for is sensory feedback. You know, can I see something safe, feel something safe, hear something safe, you know, hold on to something safe? Because that's what the body needs in a panic attack, is a deeper sense of safety and assurance.
2: Right. Like even feeling the chair underneath you, you know, feel your surroundings. Stay connected to the environment.
3: We have a tip sheet that we're going to send you, Cindy, so just stay on the phone. It's called The Truth About Panic Attacks. 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
3: 1-800-229-3000 is the number to call us for the rest of this hour and all of next. If you need help with whatever it is you're going through, anxiety, depression, grief, family issues, so much that we help people with here on a daily basis at New Life. We've been doing this for almost 40 years, and it's thanks to your generous financial support. In fact, we've got New Life President Becky Brown joining us now. Hey there, Becky.
18: Hey, Brian. Hey, Chris. Hey, Jill. I am so happy to be here. You know, we have been helping people for close to 40 years. Do you know that that counts for about 40,000 answered calls?
3: Wow.
18: Isn't that amazing when you think about that? And I was just listening to the show, and, you know, just that little wrist-grabbing thing that you just... we all learned something, didn't we, Jill?
3: Yep.
18: And speaking of listening, I was listening yesterday, and Jill, I was able to get up water skiing this year, so I just going to rub that in for a minute. But
2: Becky,
18: see, if you didn't listen, you'll have to go back and listen to yesterday.
2: You're killing me. You do live just outside of a lake, though.
18: Well, you know,
2: you
18: we just
2: have a little more opportunity.
18: Listen, it is, but the truth is that we have to do something every day, and what we do here every day is help people find their new life, and what

0: Whether it is dealing with a relationship that is estranged, like what Angela talked about today, or maybe it is, you know, Cindy trying to be a friend to somebody who struggles with panic attacks. Every day we bring you godly Christian counseling. And I think in this day and age, we probably need a lot of that. What do you think? Mm-hmm, I mean, there's not a lot of that that's going out in the world. If you just watch the news one time a day, do people watch the news? I know that they hear the news all the time, but we're not hearing the hope of transformation. I've got a couple of testimonies from listeners to the program. It's two for Tuesday, so I'm going to give you two of them. And the first one says, I received help for my depression and anxiety through the New Life Radio show and the books. There were times when I felt overwhelmed and didn't know where to turn. And listening to the show and reading the resources helped me understand what I was experiencing and gave me practical and biblical encouragement. I'm very thankful that New Life was there when I needed help. And then today's program, right, Susie, was wonderful, insightful, fabulous one. I love the word fabulous. Mm-hmm. I have been so blessed by it and related to it on so many issues that I'm facing in my healing process. May God bless you richly for this educational, informative, and insightful program. I'm so proud. I am supporting it and will increase my support. You know, I know that I am very biased when it comes to New Life, and that's because I've seen God work in the lives of so many people as I've been part of what the ministry has done. And I want to invite you, listener, if you have not yet supported New Life, will you make that gift today? And Brian, how can they support New Life?
1: 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But thank you so much for whatever you can do. We will put it to good use right away in helping more people who call into the show, who visit our website looking for resources and videos and articles, so much more. And it's all done through your financial support. So we thank you and keep praying for us and the people who call into the show as well.
0: And one, Brian,
1: oh yes,
0: one more thing, mm-hmm. one more thing, because I know there's people going to be calling and we want to get to the calls, but you know, New Life is one of the only charities that when you give, and we are a charity ministry, that when you give, you benefit. A lot of times we give because we are helping someone else, and that's very good, but we learn when we listen. I mean, we're all going to be grabbing wrists. I mean, watch out, Chris.
2: It's going to be a lot of wrist grabbing out there.
0: That's it.
2: In a good way. In a good way. I love it. Like, let's make it happen.
1: Yeah, ask for permission first.
2: Yeah, yeah. Grab your wrist. That's actually a really good point, Brian.
1: Just saying, you know. All right, Becky, great to hear from you today here on New Life Live. 1-800-229-3000. Getting back to the wrist grabbing, though, not everyone we know or people we see in an airplane are going to be suffering from panic attacks, mm-hmm. but so often we see that people are going through something, and mm-hmm. some people don't want to talk about it. Some people are shy, or they don't want to air out their dirty laundry or whatever, and that's what this show is here for. You can call us anytime right now, 1-800-229-3000. But what do you do in a situation where you're with a friend or a loved one and you notice some kind of just they're not quite, there's something wrong. You don't want to keep trying, mm-hmm. but at the same time, you want to help.
2: I think two things come to mind, Brian. The first thing is that oftentimes we don't have to say anything because maybe we can't. Maybe they're not ready to open up. Mm-hmm. And so if we are a safe, loving presence, that is its own power, especially when it comes to grief. The second part of that is just asking them, you know, one of the things I say is what is unsaid and unknown remains unchanged. Mm-hmm. And so our internal world needs to be talked about and needs to be expressed and it needs to be known. And that's where the change begins. And so just understanding that principle, the more that we can move into these conversations about what's really going on in our lives, the more helpful it is. And that oftentimes works both ways. It's not.

0: just like, hey, if someone's having a difficult time, they open up and it helps them. It helps us as well, because we all go through difficult times. Mm-hmm. And it opens the door and gives permission and says, this is a relationship, this is a friendship that can bear the weight and care well for the difficulties of our lives.
1: Yes, and sometimes people, I think you do need to notice and gently, lovingly ask, especially kind of if you've earned the right? You've been mm-hmm. in a friendship a long time. But even with new people, when you see someone, that does something for them. They yes. may not open up right then and there, but you're letting them know that you see them and that you care. And so that creates maybe that you might be a safe person, if not today, but down the road.
0: Yeah. One other thing as a caveat, be very, very, very cautious of advice giving. Mm-hmm. And because again,
1: say less. Yeah.
0: yeah, exactly. Be more interested in just being a safe place for them to talk about what's going on.
1: Mm. Yeah.
2: Okay.
1: Yeah. Letting them share as they want to or feel ready to, not helping them fix it.
0: Yeah.
2: So you don't have to have all the answers.
0: No.
2: I think that's a lot of times what we think is that we have to be that magic. You know, we get calls and we know people who, you know, I want my child, my friend, my spouse, whatever, to come to Jesus. What can I tell them? And then all we're saying is we're planting seeds in that regard, right?
0: Yeah.
2: So in this
0: mm-hmm.
2: regard here, if someone's going through something, you're saying it's better to just listen and not necessarily give advice.
0: Helping, just reflecting on and advocating for what Jill said, you know, a person being known is its own incredible, powerful experience.
1: Mm-hmm.
0: And so giving that credit, sometimes knowing the answers and giving advice is a lot. This is weird for us as therapists to mm-hmm. say this, but can be a liability rather than an asset.
2: Mm.
0: You know, in fact, I've had family members say, well, I didn't, you know, I didn't want to tell you because I felt like you would then tell me what to do about it.
1: Yeah.
0: Right? And I'm like, oh, okay.
1: Going to radio mode.
0: Yeah, going to radio mode. Going to therapist mode. It's like, no, like, thank you for telling me that. But yeah, again, this is what I tell. I get a lot of pastors that come to me and asking how to pastor well through grief. And oftentimes my advice is, overestimate your words, meaning your words are way overrated, but you're underestimating your presence.
1: Mm-hmm.
0: So give power to your presence. And as you said, you can just say less. I'm sorry. I'm here. Mm-hmm. Those are like those two phrases right there
1: mm-hmm.
0: could go a long ways.
2: Yeah. I think so often we tell people, I think we use this line as a throwaway line sometimes. When someone's going through grief, we say, well, if there's anything I can do, let me know. And then we don't necessarily follow up, or
1: and they're probably not going
2: up?
1: To let
2: and
1: you know.
2: And they're probably
1: know.
2: Not going to.
0: No, that yeah.
1: No. So no. It's like, just like, do something. You
0: take
1: know?
0: The risk.
1: Take, you know, bring them food.
0: Yes.
1: Or, but just say, thinking of, you know, letting them know you're thinking about them and yeah. that you're sad with them.
0: Yeah. Mm-hmm.
1: Right? And that you're here.
0: Yeah.
1: But then check in,
0: mm-hmm.
1: follow up, because yeah. people who are going through grief often don't want to burden others or bring others down.
0: Yeah.
1: So you kind of have to keep showing up and let them know you're a person that can handle it.
0: And they oftentimes don't know how they need help.
1: No, you they
0: know,
1: don't.
0: Let me know what I can do. I was like, I have no idea what
1: yeah.
0: you can do.
1: Yeah, exactly.
0: You know? So, yeah.
1: My heart is breaking. I have no idea. Yeah.
2: Let's not use as a cop-out if we tell someone, if there's anything you need, let me know, and then the ball's on their court. No, check in on them.
0: Yeah, take the burden off of them and give them a gift card.
2: Yeah.
0: Like, yep.
2: Yeah.
0: Mm-hmm. Yep.
2: All right, guys, give us a call, 1-800-229-3000. Can't wait to hear from you on New Life Live.
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7: 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All right, so you can call us here today. 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Here's one that was submitted online from Cindy in Palm Springs, California. Listens to us on newlife.com, and her question is, can our marriage sustain a sexless existence? 18 months ago, I found out that my husband has been cheating on me with prostitutes for the majority of our 7-year marriage. We're in our mid-50s. It's the second marriage for both of us. We've tried to work through it. He's attended every man's battle. We've done both individual and couples therapy, and for the most part, our marriage is intact. However, we are not intimate. Could be a combination of things: ED due to age or his years of seeking sex outside of our marriage, he's not attracted to me, etc. He's not able or willing to verbalize the issue. I grieve the loss of the marriage I thought we had and continually question if our marriage can sustain a sexless existence. For the past year, I was okay without the intimacy while we worked on trust, communication, and the impacts of betrayal, but now I'm clearly feeling the missing sex. I would be okay if it's purely medical on his part, but I'm not convinced it is. It's impacting my self-esteem, and I'm just not sure I can continue in this state. I've forgiven the act of infidelity, and we are intimate in many ways, just not sexually. I have no concerns that he is still cheating. The rest of my marriage is good, but we are more like best friends now. What advice would you guys give to Cindy?
8: Oh, there's quite a bit here, but I think that there is another layer of intimacy that they haven't gotten to yet that does need a safety and trust to get to, and that just is sex itself. And the sexual intimacy that happens in the bedroom. I believe that one of the things that can happen, one of the lasting damaging impacts of sexual

0: acting out is it hijacks true intimacy mm-hmm. in the bedroom itself. And so inside of him, sex may equal shame or intimacy, or he may be still struggling with the guilt of what has happened before. And so the irony is that sex itself could be a trigger for him in his shame.
1: Mm. That makes a lot of sense.
0: And so what he then does is, like, no one wants that pain, so he just avoids it, shuts that down. And I think that Cindy is picking that up. Mm-hmm. And sensing that, like, hey, that there's something more here. And so I think for him, he has a layer of recovery to get to mm-hmm. that restores and redeems sexual intimacy itself. Now, again, not without knowing his background, if this is something that's happened into his 50s, if sexual acting out was something a part of his early childhood, he didn't learn anything
1: that's
0: different.
1: That's what I was thinking, it's so paired. That's his sexual experience.
0: Yes, yeah.
1: Right? Has been the acting out, and it's been illicit. Like, I don't think that it's probably that he's not attracted to Cindy.
0: Yeah.
1: He probably very much is. But she's a real person.
0: That's
1: she
0: exactly
1: isn't
0: right.
1: A sex object.
0: Yeah.
1: And so how do you mix the two without tainting it for him? I think that would be difficult. I've run across other people like this.
0: It's one of them, again, to reiterate, you know, this hopefully helps people understand, especially guys out there struggling, that mm-hmm. like you got to get into recovery. You got to get into every man's battle as soon as humanly possible. You got to get into recovery group, whatever it takes. Because sexual acting out and true marital sexual intimacy are two fundamentally mm-hmm. different experiences. Mm-hmm. I can't express that enough. And so to say I can stop one and engage in the other is a misnomer. Mm-hmm. You have to stop one and learn how to do the other.
1: Right. And and I would think that you would need to re-enter into it very slowly.
0: Very slowly.
1: Mm-hmm.
0: Very
1: right.
0: carefully. Just with a lot of communication.
1: Yeah. Yes. Yeah. Yes, absolutely. And starting just increasing the affection.
0: Yes.
1: Right? And creating an environment and, you know, checking in with each other. And so working out a plan towards that helps him when he starts to get alarmed in the moment, right?
0: And Jill, you're bringing up something I think is really important it's kind of a little bit my critique of both the sexual licensure, freedom, everything goes mm-hmm. category or world, or the sexual prohibition world. Mm-hmm. Both do damage in different ways. Mm-hmm. And here's what they don't do. They don't tell you what sexual intimacy between a man and a woman in marriage actually is. Mm-hmm. It's two people learning deep intimacy and physical intimacy, sexual intimacy, over the course of their entire lives.
1: Right.
0: Because our bodies change, circumstances change. Mm-hmm. They respond different in different times, in different seasons. And learning, and so the changes that occur in that being about two people learning that together with themselves and each other mm-hmm. is so critically important that, you know, it being a free-for-all over here doesn't allow that to happen. Being shameful and restrictive doesn't allow that to happen either. Mm-hmm.
1: No. Yeah. Yeah, so it sounds like you're right, Chris. Where he's at in his recovery, it's easier just to avoid.
0: To avoid it, yeah.
1: To avoid mm-hmm. it, right? And I'm glad that they're building up their emotional intimacy because that definitely has to come first.
0: And just to add on to what you said, I think it's really important that what you said there, Jill, is that they just increase their physical affection. Mm-hmm. They get a little bit more comfortable in their bodies mm-hmm. with each other mm-hmm. and take it slow. Put the training
1: Absolutely.
0: Wheels on first. Yeah.
1: Yeah.
2: Cindy, thanks for reaching out to us through newlife.com/radio. And if you want to call us, we're going to be here for another hour at 1-800-229-3000. Just one quick question, follow-up. We have like 45 seconds left, but there might be people watching or listening right now who are thinking, you know what? Cindy should be happy. At least she's got a friendship with her husband. So what if they're not sexually intimate? At least they're like Cindy said, we're like best friends. Mm-hmm. The rest mm-hmm. of my marriage is good, etc.
0: Well, she's feeling a loss in the marriage that doesn't need to be a loss. That's what I would say.
1: Right. Absolutely. And why not continue the healing?
0: Yeah.
1: A lot mm-hmm. of people get to a certain point and they go, oh, this is good enough.
0: Yeah.
1: But why not continue the healing
0: There's
1: and have what God.

0: God intended you to have.
1: Yeah. And that's what our intimacy and marriage intensive is all about. Because a lot of people think, yeah, my marriage is doing all right. Well, it doesn't have to be just all right. It can be fabulous, Becky Brown's favorite word. You can find out more about intimacy and marriage at our website, newlife.com. And keep on calling. We're going to be here for another hour at 1-800-229-3000.
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12: Pam and I asked the question several years ago, like, what has really made our relationship work? You know, because it's easy to talk about theory.
13: Yeah, this is good.
12: But, like, what really made it work? And what we came up with was we decided early on to be tough on ourselves and tender on each other.
14: That's Bill Farrell, and he and his wife Pam are with us today on Focus on the Family with Jim Daly, and we're so glad you've joined us. I'm John Fuller.
13: John, you and I both know people that have hit the wall just a few months or years into their marriage. It just becomes a place that they're not as happy as they thought they would be. Mm-hmm. Some couples are facing that intense conflict right now, and if that's where you're at, we want to help. Focus is here for you, so please get in touch with us. We have so many great resources, including a marriage intensive. It's 4 days, typically, and you spend about 38, 40 hours working on your marriage. It's one of the best things that we have going here at Focus. It has a post 2-year survey of 80% of those couples still married and doing better. So I'm proud of that, and I will continue to talk about it mm-hmm. from time to time. Oftentimes, husbands and wives, they just feel so disillusioned because their marital experience has not met their expectations. Mm-hmm. And today we're going to talk with a wonderful couple about how to really do marriage so much better.
14: Yeah, they've been married for over 40 years. Bill and Pam Farrell have been here a number of times, and they always get a great response from our listeners. We've got a couple of their books that are kind of paired together, a His and Hers edition of Marriage Meetups, a planner for couples who want a productive, passionate, and purposeful life. And we'll post more details about the Farrells and this bundled resource at our website.
13: Bill and Pam, welcome back to Focus.
15: So good to be here. Yay.
13: I love your enthusiasm.
12: Isn't that fun?
15: It is fun. Y'all.
13: Well, let me ask Bill, is that fun?
12: Yeah, and it's genuine. Like
13: absolutely.
12: I told Pam early in our marriage, you cannot drink coffee because you came into the world pre-caffeinated.
13: That is very true. Pam is loaded with energy. Okay, so early this morning, I was getting ready for the show and I was reading the prep, and Jean sat down to have a cup of coffee with me. And
15: nice.
13: She was saying, you know, I kind of explained the concept of marriage meetups, and she said, oh, I like that. And I was like, really? See, today's your chore is to win me over.
15: Awesome.
13: But my wife, she loved the idea. She said, we should do this.
15: Amen.
13: So I think
15: we're
13: going to be starting to do the marriage meetup
12: weekly.
13: You mean
12: we're Jean's advocates today?
13: Yes, absolutely.
12: This is an intervention.
13: This
12: all right,
13: is
12: Jean,
13: the beatdown of Jim Daly. But, you know, frankly, that's what's funny. I mean, I think typically opposites marry. Not
15: they
13: always,
15: do.
13: And I get that. But I think in this area, Jean really connected with the concept of having a weekly marriage meetup and talking things over. And I was like, I've got so many meetings. That's not a meeting I want to have. And that's probably something you encounter all the time,
15: oh,
13: right?
15: Oh, it is. But hey, it's got some upsides to this meeting that probably your other meetings do not have. Yeah.
13: That is well said. Invest wisely.
12: And, you know, John, in your introduction, you mentioned we've been married over 40 years, which seems kind of impossible, like it gets here so fast, but we didn't write this book early, even though we've been doing this our whole marriage.
15: Right.
13: Well,
12: because the reaction we get is, Really? Is it that much work?
15: It's like homework.
12: Like really?
13: I feel so stupid right now.
12: And we, you know, we've been asking ourselves, okay, how do we do this in a way that people can relate to? Mm-hmm. Because when you say, hey, you should have a business meeting with your partner, like, I do those. I have plenty of those. I don't want to do that with my spouse.
13: Right.
12: And when the whole COVID shutdown hit,

0: you know, and everybody was just home, we thought, this is a good time to get this written.
1: Yeah, so, yeah. I mean, you guys have been practicing this for a long time.
0: Yeah, and the reason why I think people resist it is the big disruptor of intimacy is responsibility. So when you get married and you're, you know, you first add it, your responsibility is off on the side and you're just focused on each other. And then every year adds more responsibility.
1: Yeah.
0: And pretty soon it gets in the way of intimacy.
1: You know, I relate to Jean's enthusiasm. It's like for her, it's a solution to something she's, you know, wanting, you know, let's clarify exactly. Some of these things, et cetera. Well, let's get into it. How did the marriage meetups help you two with conflict and disagreements over parenting? Let's go right to the jugular.
2: Right, yeah. I'm glad that we started doing a marriage meetup before we were parents, because even some of our discussions, we call it our Monday morning marriage meeting. That's what we called it.
1: And you do it on Monday, no less.
2: Yeah.
1: Really winning me over here.
2: I know. Bill was a pastor, so Monday was our day off.
1: Okay.
2: So that's why it landed there.
1: Yeah.
2: He was a youth pastor when we first started. So some of our conversations were even about, like, when do we want to have kids? You know, how many? So sometimes you tackle some big issues, and sometimes it's the little annoying issues that you tackle.
1: Oh, give us one of those.
0: Let me give you a specific example. Yeah. So Pam and Zachary have this like connection to each other because they just get one another.
1: Yeah.
0: Zachary has a completely different personality from me, so I have to learn about Zach. I don't instinctively get him.
1: Mm-hmm.
0: So he's in high school, and we decide he needs to get a vehicle before he leaves to college. Well, for me, getting a vehicle is a very practical discussion. Like, we need to find something that's practical, something that's reliable, something that will suit his needs. But Pam and Zachary have an emotional connection to this vehicle.
2: Right. Zach
1: a particular
2: wants a lifted truck, you know, with big wheels. Totally impractical. But
0: so I come to the meeting
2: and himself.
0: And I'm thinking, we have to have a budget for this this purchase. We have to have reasons why it's a good vehicle, and it needs to be relatively economical. Those are not the reasons that Pam's bringing to the
1: meeting.
0: That
1: sounds like a Honda or a Toyota to me.
2: Right, which our third son did drive.
1: Yes, right.
0: And the first time Pam said to me, we need to get him a truck or he's going to be mad for years.
1: Oh, now the leverage.
0: And I'm like, who cares if he's mad?
2: That and I'm like, honey, it's his person. It's like how he expresses himself. And, you know, he wants to make a statement. He lives big.
1: Okay.
2: He ended up getting a
0: scholarship.
2: So I'm sitting
0: in this meeting going, I trust Pam. And I know Pam understands Zach better than I do. But I don't like her reasoning.
1: I love this honesty.
2: But, you know, so we had that space that was set there, and we could take our time over a few weeks to make that decision. And so we decided we did need to bring Zach into this, and he did need to have a budget and et cetera. So if he could find what he wanted under the budget that Dad said, yay, you could have your lifted truck.
1: That is the benefit of that. Let's talk about the three components of marriage meetings.
2: And he still drives a truck.
1: A lifted truck, no less.
2: Does.
1: What are the three components?
0: So the first one, which I actually think is the most important one, is affirmation. Because this meeting has to be different than every other meeting you have. Like when you go into a business meeting with business partners, you're not worried about the emotional climate of your relationship. You're not worried about when we're done with this meeting, are we going to like each other enough that we would like to make love to one another? Like those don't come up in business, hopefully. But in your marriage, in your marriage, those things are vital.
1: Absolutely.
0: I wanted to, like one of the things I learned early is I have to set a tone with Pam that says, the only reason I'm having this meeting with you is because I love you enough to connect my whole life to you. So the affirmation in this meeting starts with a prayer with one another and a compliment.
1: Hmm.
0: So either something I love about you that I've seen this week or a reminder of why I married you. So it sets the tone that I'm glad to be here because of who you are.
1: That's a beautiful example. That's affirmation. What's the other two?
0: So the habits? H is habits.
2: Yeah.
0: Because if you're going to organize your life, you have to develop habits. Like doing your budget, it's not an inspirational activity in life. Coordinating your calendar for the week is not an inspirational kind of thing. Identifying what projects you have to finish this week as a couple, those are just, that's the work of marriage. And if you can turn those into habits where it's not an insult that I asked you about your schedule this week. It's not an insult that we're talking about money. It's not a, hey, I hate the way you spend money and I want to tell you right now. It's how do we manage our money in a way that works? And if you develop those habits, it takes some of the emotional steam out of it.
1: Right.
0: Plus, the other thing that I wish I'd known earlier in marriage is the general rule in life is that your emotions always follow your decisions.
1: Huh.
0: So if you can take the decisions of your marriage and turn them into habits where every week you're effective at making decisions together, it creates an emotional environment between the two of you that's satisfying. And if you're not good at making decisions, it builds resentment and it builds this kind of negative tone. So 20 years into marriage, you're like, we don't like each other. I don't know why.
1: Yeah.
0: It's probably because you weren't good at making decisions along the way. Mm-hmm. And so the emotional atmosphere just eroded.
1: Yeah, that's good.
2: And also a part of the habits is you pull forward anything that was not finished. So an unfinished decision, an unfinished, attitude or heartache. You don't just like shove it under the rug. You just move it forward a week and say, okay, how you feeling? Is this a good time to talk about it? And for Bill and I, the money thing, sometimes it's a longer discussion and sometimes it's like, okay, is this a week I can spend money or not? You know, it's real simple. Yeah.
0: And that's really helpful because there are some things in life you can't solve.
1: Like that's
0: fair. If you have a special needs child, you don't solve that child.
1: Right.
0: Pam mentioned we're in a tail end of caregiving. We couldn't solve my parents.
1: Right.
0: Their needs had gone higher than they used to be, and we have to endure it, not solve it. And if you can bring it forward, you can say, we just need to keep praying about this because we don't have a solution.
1: Right. And you know it's got some time limit, but you don't know how much time.
0: Right. But together, like one of the hardest things to maintain, I think, in marriage is the notion we're really better together.
1: Yeah, but it's a great goal.
0: Yeah, because
1: it's the right one.
0: As you get more responsibility, it tends to make you more independent. So saying, hey, we don't know what to do about this, but we're in it together.
1: Yeah.
0: It's a good way to remind
2: us. Having a template, like the marriage meetup is like the actual template that we have used for 42 years. So these are the components that we've seen work for us. So we like to say coffee plus conversation equals connection. That's really what
1: for
2: a
1: the
2: marriage
1: non-caffeine
2: meetup.
1: People, you could have, a nice iced water or some lemonade.
2: I have green tea now.
1: So that's affirmation and habits. Affection's the third. Describe affection.
2: And so one of the best parts is we decide what day we're going to have what we call red hot monogamy. Like, there's the payoff. This is a business meeting for married couples. We like this.
1: Yes.
2: And so that's a part of the marriage meetup. But also it's bookend, that affection. Early on, you give that prayer, that verse, that compliment. And at the end, we pray over each other and we thank each other for something we saw during the marriage meetup. And so it's bookends of love surrounded by a whole lot of productive work.
1: Mm-hmm. Yeah, it's good. I like it.
0: Right. And the affectionate part of marriage, early on, it's easy to do. But the longer you're married, the more deliberate it needs to be. So if you're going to keep dating your spouse, it's because you decided to.
1: Right.
0: If you keep expressing affection to one another in either private or public, it's because you chose to. And if you set a legacy for your kids and grandkids that they see that you're in love, it's because you chose to. Because again, over time, you tend to fall into a rut if you don't fight it. And so keeping affection on the forefront, like we never end a meeting with, okay, we're done.
2: No.
0: We always end it with, thank you for spending this time. Thank you for being this person right here in my life. And then pray for each other.
2: Then usually kiss.
0: It sets a tone that, okay, we could have another one of these. Because if it ends tense, you're like,
1: back there.
2: And we encourage couples to like do it in a place that's romantic to you. We had a little bistro under a tree with cute little lights, and that made it seem more romantic. Or might be your favorite breakfast place. That's what ours started out being, just our favorite breakfast place. Or it could be two cozy chairs, in front of a fireplace. But make it some place to look forward to as well.
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1: You mentioned money, so let's go to that. I'm sure everybody's probably leaning in right now. That's one of the big issues in marriage, and we hear from so many people on this topic of finances and how to handle your finances. So what are those common approaches to money?
0: So before we share those, just let me quickly say, one of the reasons why money is an issue is because money's emotional for everybody.
1: Huh.
0: Jesus even said, where your treasure is, there will your heart be.
1: Yeah.
0: Like most of us think it should be the opposite way around, you know, where your heart is, there your money is. Jesus says it's just the opposite. So we're all emotionally attached to money. And we begin to realize, well, that's why couples argue over money, is they're expressing who they are through the way they like to handle money.
2: So like some people, authority is what motivates them. And so these are like the big decision makers. You know, oftentimes they'll run, you know, companies or be entrepreneurs. They're used to money is just a tool, you know, to make life work.
0: And people who love authority, like when they make a decision and people follow it, they like it. So they use money that way. They push their agenda and they get their decisions in play. Mm. And if everybody's on board with it, it works well. But not everybody is motivated that way. And the way I like to say, like, we don't necessarily marry opposites. I think we marry what we don't have.
1: Yeah.
0: So we fill in the gaps in our life. So people who are motivated by authority aren't going to marry people who are motivated by authority with money.
2: That would be a big clash.
0: Right. The second one is some people use money for attention.
2: That would be me. I love the look on my daughter-in-law's when I say, hey, I'm going to pay for us all to go to the spa or to get a pedicure. I love that my money can go to create family vacations, you know, so.
0: Well, Jim, you can imagine.
1: Like I'm already imagining.
0: this was a big challenge for me.
2: Because I'm pretty spontaneous, too.
1: Yeah.
0: But she doesn't have bad ideas.
1: Right.
0: You know, so when she comes home and says, hey, Bill, look what I did for our kids.
1: You did what?
0: You know, part of me is like, man, our kids are, they're fortunate to have you as their mom, but what were you thinking?
2: And Bill's like, but that budget, like that wasn't even in the budget. Yeah. And I work really hard for my money. And finally, so.
0: And you know, we went to the financial seminars early in our marriage on how to budget your money, how to manage your money. And there was no chapter on what Pam was doing.
1: Yeah, okay. She's creating her own chapter.
3: Out of the box.
2: There were some rules, like anything over a certain amount, I had to ask, you know, we had to ask each other if that was okay. You know, so we kind of gave some honor to each other.
0: Right.
2: But the more I made my own money, the more I thought, oh, that's like a kind of a dumb rule. I should be able to spend my money.
1: So that's authority. What's the next one?
2: So that was attention.
1: Oh, that was authority and attention. Now the third one.
2: Acceptance.
0: Right. And this is my primary approach. And I like when money is a non-issue. So I want our financial system to create peace. And she was looking for memories.
1: Yeah.
0: And if the memories came at the price of the peace, it was hard to enjoy the memory.
1: Mm-hmm. Yeah, that's a good way to look at it.
2: Out of honor to Bill, I knew he would have more fun if there were peace in the relationship.
1: Yeah.
2: So the marriage meetup is where we forged all that kind of stuff out.
1: Yeah, let me ask you this, because again, it's probably all of the hot topics in marriage this would apply to. But, you know, just listening to your ability to understand each other is critical. Because you could be the person or your spouse is the person that doesn't understand.
2: Right.
1: You know, you're conveying that I wanted to help Bill, and Bill's saying the same of you. What about that relationship where they haven't matured to that level yet? It's still about me.
2: Right.
1: And it's about my fund, and I'm negotiating way up.
2: Yeah.
1: And if you don't like it, we're going to have a problem.
2: Right. Then
1: what do you do
2: conflict.
1: With that when you're not looking at each other's best benefit?
0: Well, and Pam and I asked the question several years ago, like what has really made our relationship work? You know, 'cause it's easy to talk about theory.
1: Yeah, this is good.
0: But like what really made it work? And what we came up with was we decided early on to be tough on ourselves and tender on each other.
1: That's good.
0: And what I would say to the person who's fighting
1: really
0: for their
1: good.
0: Agenda, like, like I know I could say it as like a relationship coach. It'd be hard to say this as a spouse, but as a relationship coach, I would say to that person, so do you want to be right or do you want to be married?
1: Mm.
0: Because sometimes it just takes being tough on yourself. And the assertive, you know, individual who thinks, well, if everybody lived like me, everybody would be better.
1: Yeah. Now, that may be the gold nugget. I mean, that just hits me really profoundly. So I appreciate that.
2: Yeah. Tender on yourself. That's right.
0: Because it's interesting. I kind of nuanced that saying of understanding because I concluded somewhere along the way, I'm never really going to understand Pam. But Romans 15:7 calls us to accept one another just as Christ accepted us.
1: Right.
0: And I realized I don't need to understand Pam. I just need to accept how she's wired and learn how to work with her.
2: Mm-hmm. And to be tender on the other. Philippians 1:7 says, it's right that I feel this way because I have you in my heart.
1: Yeah.
2: And really the marriage meetups just help couples keep each other in their hearts.
1: Well, and I so appreciate that.
2: Way.
1: Yeah, I think the discipline of it, and even like what we're said at the beginning, where Jean was just, oh, that'd be awesome. You know, she was all in. Let me ask you, in that regard, a newly married couple at your church was avoiding serious conversations. That's probably very typical. You get married again with these high expectations.

0: expectations of what it's going to be like, and now it's not. And you're going, what happened? How did meetups help that particular couple, which again represents so many?
1: Right. So we have this sweet friend, and they're dear friends of ours. And they both had spouses that had left them for another person, mm-hmm. you know, so there's woundedness on both sides. And so they know that going in, and they know that there's triggers that they're going to be set off, but they also want to have their marriage be a light to others. And so they said, Pam and Bill, we know that you guys have this Monday marriage meetup and we want to try it. And so they were the first people to buy the marriage meetups when they came out. And I love what happened is they said that it helped them avoid some of the things that happened in their first marriage.
0: Oh, interesting.
1: That set off triggers.
0: Yeah.
1: They were equipped so they could kind of see the landmine coming and be like, oh, okay, so this is how we should manage it in a new and different way. And so now they are marriage mentors, teaching and training other couples, yeah. especially couples that have had hurt and pain
0: in
1: the past. No,
0: that's really, really good. Bill, let me ask you, when you were in your late 20s together, I think Pam had some career options mm-hmm. and decisions.
2: Yeah.
0: And this, you know, in Christian circles today, a lot of people don't understand that this is a dilemma because you're usually two people working.
2: Yeah.
0: You know, for all the reasons that we know to make finances work and the household run, often both people need to be working. And we've got to make room for that and talk about how to do that functionally. So what happened in your case with you?
2: Well, we were
0: Pam?
2: Living in Southern California, and I was pastoring. We had two little kids and one on the way.
0: Yeah.
2: And we realized we need to increase our income. We're just at a place we can't afford what we're doing on one income, but we feel called to this area. And on top of that, I know Pam is a very talented lady. Not only did I want her to have a career because our finances needed it, but she has a lot to say. She's very talented, and I knew she was going to want to do something productive. And so now we got this tense conversation going on. Does Pam get a job when we have three kids, and how do we manage all of that? Or do we chase the dream? Because I knew Pam wanted to be a writer. Like Pam wrote her first book at 8 years old.
0: Right.
2: Like I knew she was, in her heart, she's a writer. So I'm thinking, okay, how do we do this? You know, how do we make this work? Because we looked at what it would take to get her started in a writing career.
1: I had to finish my education.
2: And it's a slow rollout.
0: Hmm.
2: Like it's not like she's going to start writing tomorrow, start bringing home a paycheck. It's going to be a slow rollout.
0: Uh-huh.
1: A few years.
2: Or she could start working and get an income going.
0: Uh-huh.
2: And if we didn't have a structured way to work through that, I think we would have had some pretty tense moments.
1: Yeah.
2: So if we had narrowed it down and just said, you just need to get a job because our family needs you. You just need to get a job.
1: Because in the midst of all this, we were building a house too. Oh, so gee. We like had emptied
2: stress
1: the coffers.
2: The
0: what other thing can we
1: exactly.
0: add to this?
1: Yeah. So Caleb is born. Bill had first said, let's finish your education. So Caleb is born. I take a year off, but then my passion for writing and speaking and creating a women's ministry globally just like shifts on. And Bill, he's like struggling with that passion. But at one of our marriage meetups, he said, Pam, I believe in you and I believe in the dream that's on your heart. And I don't want you to shortcut. I want you to develop that writing gift. And so you
2: said— Can I say just something
1: mm-hmm, real? Yeah.
2: Because I think, especially as Christian couples, there comes a point in your marriage where you have to ask, are we going to walk by faith?
1: Yes.
2: Or are we going to take control? Because, you know, we teach all the time that God gives people gifts. And I saw this gift in Pam. And I was like, if we develop this gift, it's going to be a walk of faith.
0: Yeah.
2: Because it's not clear how the first two or three years are going to work out.
0: Mm, mm.
2: And so we're looking at this situation where I'm thinking, okay, if I think walking by faith is valuable, like, it's got to become important now.
0: Yeah.
1: And so Bill said, okay, we have $25 left in our account. You said this writer's conference costs $25. We're going to take that. And I want you to go to this writer's conference.
2: And she was still nursing.
1: And I know you're nursing.
0: Oh, man.
1: So I'm going to, like, you go down and I'll bring the baby down for a first break and you can nurse Caleb. And then I'll take the boys to the beach and then I'll bring them back at lunch and you can nurse Caleb. And then I'll take them to the park and I'll bring them back at second break in the afternoon and you can nurse Caleb. Then I'll take them home and I'll feed them. And by that time, you'll be back home to
0: That's
1: nurse
0: awesome.
1: Caleb. That's what happened at the conference.

0: because I was like praying, Lord, what do you want me to write about? And I was chatting at the different tables with different publishers and about what I should write about. And every one of them saw what my husband did and said, you need to write about love. You need to write about relationships because this is unusual.
1: It's so good. Hey, right at the end here, I've got to ask you this for those couples that are really struggling. So how would you encourage husbands or wives who feel disillusioned and maybe even disappointed in their marriage? Is this the magic bullet? Is this the thing that's really going to do it?
0: We have seen the Marriage Meetup be a wonderful template to move couples forward in their maturity towards one another and their maturity with God. Yeah. Really, if you ask Bill and I, what's the secret sauce to your marriage for 42 years, oftentimes we'll refer back, oh, Marriage Meetup is a big part of that secret sauce. But the verse behind it is what was carved on our wedding presents. And that is, we love because he first loved us. And so growing in your relationship with God is going to help you grow in your relationship with your mate.
1: Yeah, no, that's good. Creates the foundation.
0: Right.
1: And that's important. Mm. And this is such a great concept, marriage meetups. Thank you for the work that you're doing and developing this tool. And I'm sure a lot of couples are thinking, we could do meetups like you're describing. It's so practical and a wonderful way to focus on the positives in your relationship. Let us help you do that. Make a monthly pledge of any amount to focus on the family, and we'll put this pair of books into your hands, one copy for you and one for your spouse, so you can work on your meetups together. I think that's kind of fun. Of course, a monthly pledge helps keep you connected to the work we're doing here at the ministry. You're part of it, saving souls and doing so much more. And it also balances out our budget for the entire year so that we're more equipped to respond to the literally hundreds of thousands of couples who contact us for help.
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2: 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The details are at our website.
1: Bill and Pam, again, thanks for being with us. So much fun.
0: Oh, God bless you.
2: Thank you.
0: Thank you. Love Focus on the Family.
1: That's very kind.
2: And thank you for being with us as well. Now, coming up tomorrow, we're going to be offering help and hope for parents who are dealing with an LGBT child.
3: But the child who's coming out today has been carrying this for days, weeks, months, and years, and are typically further down the road than the parent has any clue of.
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1: Yeah.
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0: Hello, and welcome to Just in Time Ministries with Pastor Rhonda Penquite. We have more power and authority in Christ than we know, and when we learn to act on it in faith, God guarantees our success. So let's join Rhonda as she teaches us how to walk in victory.
1: That God's voice is as many waters. His voice can soothe your soul. His voice can roll over an evil empire like a tidal wave. And we know that the evil in charge of the world right now are losing their grip. They're losing their footing. They're losing what they have. And we are about to see so much more. Just think about all that's been revealed and keeps being revealed and will continue to be revealed until it's all revealed and all see and wake up. You know, the evil in charge of the world, the Bible says, we are about to see no more. And what's really interesting is that the War Department just put out a meme saying, the enemy will vanish. Wow, amazing how our War Department is in agreement with the Word. God's voice can release frequencies that will bring down buildings, monuments, and false altars. Some of them need to come down. God's voice can release frequencies that will heal your spirit, soul, and body. Oh, especially in the Psalms and so many of the words of Jesus. God's voice speaks life. It speaks creativity. It speaks the blueprints for rebuilding lives and nations that have been devastated by evil. How often have we talked about the blueprints? And as we speak God's word, and as we plead the blood of Jesus, we can reverse all of the harm the evil cabal has inflicted upon us. How exciting is that? Doesn't that make you want to get out and just start speaking God's word? Oh, the power of words, you know, they don't return void. They prosper where they're sent. Good or bad, right or wrong, choose wisely. You know, the frequency of God's words either heal and build or tear down and destroy. The power of God's voice releases judgment against those partnered with evil. Judgment is coming. There will be justice. Diana Larkin had a recent prophecy. No rogue judge will be able to stop this judgment that I have spoken into the atmosphere, says the Lord. My voice will vindicate, reward, and restore those who have partnered with me, and darkness will be helpless to stop it. The power of my voice is activated by your prayers, your decrees, and declarations. Spoken in agreement with my plans and purposes that I have revealed in my written word and in my words given to the prophetic voices that I have spoken through in this season of the power of my voice. I want to rescue and reset your world in partnership with you, my sons and daughters. You are to call forth and activate the power of my voice, and we will witness the darkness crumble and the kingdom of light arise in triumph. Never underestimate the power of my voice. Woo! And we've got several scriptures that verify that. Verify that the voice of Yahweh affects everything in the cosmos. Look at Ezekiel 43:2. And behold, the glory of the God of Israel came from the east, and his voice was like the sound of many waters, and the earth shone with his glory. Look at Psalm 29. I'm going to read 1 through 11. Ascribe to the Lord, O sons of the mighty. Ascribe to the Lord glory and strength. Give the Lord the glory due his name. Worship the Lord in the beauty of holiness, in holy array. The voice of the Lord is upon the waters. The God of glory thunders. The Lord is upon many great waters. The voice of the Lord is powerful. The voice of the Lord is full of majesty. The voice of the Lord breaks the cedars. Yes, the Lord breaks in pieces the cedars of Lebanon. He makes them also to skip like a calf. Lebanon and Sirion, Mount Hermon, like a young wild ox. The voice of the Lord splits and flashes forth forked lightning. The voice of the Lord makes the wilderness tremble. The Lord shakes the wilderness of Kadesh. The voice of the Lord makes the hinds bring forth their young, and his voice strips bare the forest, while in his temple everyone is saying glory. The Lord sat as king over the deluge. The Lord still sits as king.

0: king and forever. The Lord will give unyielding and impenetrable strength to his people. The Lord will bless his people with peace. Whew! Oh, go voice of the Lord. In Job 37, verse 5, God thunders marvelously with his voice. He does great things which we cannot comprehend. In Revelation 1:15, his voice was like the sound of rushing waters. Whew. You know, some people love the sound of the waves of the ocean. They're calming. Or the sound of a stream or a river flowing. But they also can be very destructive. Depends. Good for good, bad for evil. But see, we're at the beginning of the transformation from warfare to kingdom living. We're going to go through some here before the midterm elections and maybe after, but we're in a transition and nothing can stop what's coming. God is set to return righteousness and original intent to our nation. No power of the enemy can stop what God is doing and about to do. NCSWIC. Diana Larkin had another prophecy at the end of July. A day is coming when you will see a world at peace. We ready for that? Not only will nations be at peace with one another, but people will not be divided and will live in peace with each other. Once the lying, divisive voices of Leviathan are silenced, what divided people will be removed. Mutual respect and honoring of different groups will cause love and unity to flow. The enemy has worked hard to bring division, suspicion, and to cause fear of different people groups. When the enemy's voice, there's the voice again, when the enemy's voice no longer rules the airwaves through a corrupt media, the lies and distortions will dry up and be blown away by a refreshing wind of the Spirit of Truth. The Great Awakening will not only bring an awareness of me and the advancing kingdom, it will awaken people to the truth about each other. All lives will be valued, nurtured, and protected. And this will lead to a growing unity and peace worldwide. Bind the lies of Leviathan. Plow them under with your bulldozer and release words of truth, life, and unity to fill the atmosphere. You will see a world at peace. So there it is about our decrees and declarations. So right now we declare over the liars and corrupt judges, you are marked for removal. We call forth God's alarms to awaken more sleepers. We send forth illuminating and announcing angels so truth becomes obvious. We send forth panic, confusion, and loss of confidence into the enemy's camp. We decree that the enemy's lies and excuses become transparent and foolish. We pray for great wisdom and right timing for President Trump and his leaders and the release of the fiery truth that will burn up the lies and excuses. Holy Spirit, release the weight of righteousness across the nation and out into the world. We declare that this heavy weight of righteousness will suddenly expose what is dark and ugly by its purity and light. Holy Spirit, we ask you to direct weighty conviction on those who have lied, cheated, and stolen. We declare that the weight of righteousness will result in the awakening of the inner voice of their conscience. We decree that this is the season for Holy Spirit to convict those in darkness of lies and deception, and they awaken to the truth. We declare that darkness is moved out of the way, it lies plowed under, and its evil is exposed. We declare that the evil ones come under righteous judgment and justice, and that their lies and death agendas are exposed and never rise again, in Jesus' name. Whew, what we know is the righteousness of God is about to sweep the nations and the deep state cannot stop it. But we make these declarations and these decrees. We authorize God to move. Remember we did that whole study that prayer is authorization. When Jesus said your will be done in earth as it is in heaven, he was authorizing God's will to be done here. Isaiah 32:17, and the effect of righteousness will be peace. And the fruit of righteousness, quietness, and trust forever. Breathe in righteousness. Oh, let the weight of righteousness be on us. Then Diana had another prophecy. The landscape of America will change both in the natural and spiritual realms. When the curse of evil is removed from the land, unproductive areas will become fruitful. I will recharge and purify the soil, and life will spring forth everywhere. Just think of how poisoned our soil is. And God's going to purify it. Wow. Thank you, Jesus. Praise God that he's going to supercharge the soil, because on our own, we may never be able to get that done. It might not be possible with us, but with God, all things are possible. Nothing is impossible, because we couldn't heal it of all the evil and destruction that's been done to it. And the soil will be like the perfect soil in the Garden of Eden before the fall. Woo! Amazing, amazing. So with regards to the attacks on all our water systems recently, have you heard about that? The prophecy continues, I will bless the land with plenty of rain so that crops and forests are well watered. The rivers, streams, and lakes are full and supply plenty of water to meet every need. See, water is something they always want to threaten us with. Goes on, you don't realize how much your world has been negatively affected by the rule of the evil empire, but I am moving to restore it all. For years, the darkness has been pouring lies, half-truths, and distortions over the airwaves. It created an atmosphere of division, distrust, and greed. Their evil empire is shrinking and will be replaced by the fresh atmosphere of truth, peace, and justice. When I say that your future is blue skies and clear sailing, I mean that for the natural and for the supernatural realms. So we need to get ready, for the landscape of America is going to change into heaven's atmosphere. Look at Isaiah 58:11. And the Lord shall guide you continually and satisfy you in drought and in dry places and make strong your bones. And you shall be like a well-watered garden, like a spring of water whose waters fail not. Woo, that's us, even in a drought. This is how we shall be. See, we're witnessing the implosion of an ancient scheme that the enemy has had for a long, long, long, long time, and it's a scheme to defile and destroy the world. It's a scheme to plunge the world into the deepest darkness under the control of perverse and arrogant people. And as more and more facts are brought to light and more whistleblowers offer testimony against the wicked, the implosion will accelerate until the entire scheme is destroyed. It's moving along now, but it's about to accelerate big time. There will be no place for them to hide. They won't be able to walk the streets. There will be no defense available to them, and no more corrupt people in the place to protect their evil ways. Truth and justice shall prevail. See, God is overpowering the darkness with his army of light, in which we are, because we are the remnant. We are here for such a time as this. And we have been given God's strategy for victory, and we go forth in the power of his might. We are guaranteed victory. We always triumph. We are overcomers, and we are more than conquerors. Amen.
1: Hi, this is Rhonda. Thank you for joining us today. You are here for just such a time as this, so go forth in the power of his might and possess all that is yours in Christ Jesus.
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1: We are glad you could join us today for the Concepts of Faith broadcast. This program

But you see, when he got into it and let the devil in on it, then the devil got into it and messed the whole deal up. But God ended up getting victory out of it. If you read about that, it says that the word of the Lord tried. I think it was in Psalms that David said, the word of the Lord tried Joseph. In other words, the word that God gave him tried him. In other words, the circumstances looked like it wasn't going to come to pass. But he kept believing what God told him. When he's down in that well, he was a doer of everything in that well. They put him in prison. He ended up being the doer of everything in prison. He had favor. Even though he had disfavor, he ended up having favor in every situation. Well, this is what I wanted to point out to you. It's a sacred cow scripture to people, or this story is, that it took all the wilderness experience, it took all the trials and the problems that Joseph had to get him in a position where God could use him. No, that's not just simply not true. The fact is that he told God's secret, and the devil got a hold of it and tried to kill him and almost succeeded and almost stopped the thing. So be careful what you tell. Don't go telling everything that God reveals to you. God doesn't want you telling everything that he reveals to you. The Lord said this to me several years ago, and if you'll do it, I know it'll work for you. He said to me, you need to go back and read the Bible like you never heard it before. Now, that may sound strange to you, but I just simply did what the Lord said. I just started reading the Bible like I never heard it before. He said, just forget everything you ever heard about it and go back and read it like you never heard it before. Now let's go to another passage of Scripture in Daniel, the 3rd chapter. This is the story of the 3 Hebrew children. Now here is another sacred cow Scripture that actually was put here to give victory and to give you insight into some things, but people have allowed it to hold them in bondage. Now let's read it, and I'll point it out to you as we go along. We're in the Daniel, the 3rd chapter, and you know the story there was Nebuchadnezzar had made the decree that if they didn't bow down and worship, he's going to cast them into the fiery furnace. We'll read from the latter part of verse 15. Nebuchadnezzar said, but if ye worship not, ye shall be cast the same hour into the midst of the burning fiery furnace. And who is that God that shall deliver you from my hands? Shadrach, Meshach, and Abednego answered and said unto the king, O Nebuchadnezzar, we are not careful to answer thee in this matter. If it be so, our God whom we serve is able to deliver us from the burning fiery furnace, and he will deliver us out of thy hand, O king. But if not, be it known unto thee, O king, that we will not serve thy gods, nor worship the golden image which thou hast set up. Now here's what I want to point out to you. All of the messages that I ever heard up to a few years ago, until I heard the faith message, indicated and quoted this scripture as saying that the 3 Hebrew children said, if it be so that our God decides to deliver us, then he will. But if he decides not to, we still want to let you know that we're not going to serve your God. Now that sounds pretty good on the surface until you look into it. And then it becomes totally ridiculous. Now let me show you why it is ridiculous. First of all, let's look at what Nebuchadnezzar said. You'll be thrown the same hour in the midst of the fiery furnace. Then they said, if it be so. Now, if it be so what? If it be so that you do what you said you were going to do, Nebuchadnezzar. Now, you can't interpret it that if it be so that our God decides to deliver us, and I'll point that reason you can't interpret it that way in just a little further on here. But let's go with this right now. If it be so that you do what you said you was going to do and do throw us in the furnace, then our God whom we serve is able to deliver us out of the fiery furnace, and he will deliver us out of your hand, O king. Now, that's what they said, and I challenge you to study that out in the Scripture. That's what they're saying. They're not saying if our God decides to deliver us, he will, and if he doesn't decide to deliver us, he won't. No, that is not what they're saying. Now, verse 18 says, but if not what? If you don't do what you said you were going to do. In other words, if you change your mind, king, and if you even tell us now that you're really not going to throw us in the furnace, we still want you to know that we're not.

not going to serve your God, and we're not going to bow before you. Now you say, well, how could you get that out of that scripture? Well, it's very simple. Let me point it out to you. Once you see it, it's simple to everybody when you see it. But if not, now, if this really means if God doesn't deliver us, then this scripture makes no sense at all. Because look what it would say if it means that if our God doesn't deliver us. Now, let's read it in that light. And if our God does not deliver us, be it known unto thee, O king, that we will not serve thy gods, nor worship the golden image. Now, it's very obvious. If God doesn't deliver them, and he does what he said he's going to do, they're not going to serve anybody's God. They're going to be a cinder in about 5 minutes, or less than that. So you see, that's the reason you can't interpret that scripture that way. They're not saying, if our God decides to deliver us, he will. If our God decides not to deliver us, we'll just burn for Jesus, or we'll just burn for God. No, no. They're saying, if you decide not to do it, we want you to know that if even you repent of what you're saying you're going to do and decide not to punish us for this, I still want you to know that we're not going to serve your God, but our God is going to deliver us. Now, see, it's very obvious that they're not going to serve anybody's God if they're a sender and if they're burnt up. So they can't be saying, if God doesn't deliver us, we want you to know that we're not going to serve your God. What are they doing? They're making a decree. They're decreeing a thing. They're decreeing it by faith. Now in Job, I believe it's the 22nd chapter, he says, decree a thing. The word says, decree a thing, and light shall shine on your path, and it shall be true to you. They decreed something by faith. They said, we want you to know that our God, whom we serve, is not only able to deliver us. You see, in full gospel circles, you don't find people that, at least not many people, that don't believe that God is able to deliver in any situation. Oh, they'll say, yes, I believe God's able. Certainly God's able. Well, it's not a matter of just believing that God's able. Well, we have to believe that God is willing to do it. So the three Hebrew children made the decision and said, now we're not going to serve your God, and we declare here and now that we are not going to serve your God. If you do what you said you was going to do, and do throw us in the furnace, our God is going to deliver us. Thank God he did deliver them, didn't he? And you know the story. The king got some mad. He got some of the strongest men in his whole kingdom and had them thrown in the fire furnace. Not only that, he heated the furnace 7 times hotter. Now, isn't that just like the devil? I mean, you think you've been in fiery trials, and they heated that furnace 7 times hotter than it ever been heated before. Never been heated that hot before. But it didn't change the three Hebrew children. You see, they were steadfast. They were fully persuaded. Now, if you want to know how you get fully persuaded about the things of God, I think one of the classic examples of that is Abraham. When he heard what God said, he believed what God said. He believed God, and it was imputed to him for righteousness. And you know what he did? He went about saying what God said. He proclaimed what God said. Even when he was old and beyond the place of fathering a child, he just agreed with God and just began to say what God said about him. I'm the father of nations. He called things that were not as though they were. Now, that's how the Bible says that he became fully persuaded. He was fully persuaded. Now, that's the reason that many people, that's the reason some of you had problems in life. You've never been fully persuaded of the promises of God. You've never looked at these scriptures in the light of the way we've looked at them today. You see, religion and religious traditional ideas have made the Word of God of none effect. It has taken great truths in the Bible that was great scriptures that would be armed weapons to you to fight the devil, supernatural weapons. And because of religious tradition and man's ideas, it just kind of glazed it over and turned it around and made it look like it was a detriment to you and a way to suffer instead of a way to victory. But I want you to know the three Hebrew children, they believed God, they believed in the God that they served and said what he would do. Somebody said, you just never know what God will do.

0: Well, if you know what God will do, He'll always do it. Now, I'll let that just hang there for a little bit. See, it's the people that don't ever know what God's going to do that God doesn't do anything for, because they're not believing anything. But if you know what God's going to do, He'll always do it. What you believe in. He'll do everything you believe Him to do. He'll do everything He said He would do. But you have to believe it, and you have to act on the Word of God. I'll tell you, it brings great victory when you get fully persuaded of the Word. I think these are some of the most important things that we could teach along this line, because people are held in bondage by it. And these Scriptures were given to you to set you free, not to hold you in bondage.
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1: Kicking Over Sacred Cows. Now, you may think, well, what in the world are you talking about, kicking over sacred cows? Well, you know, over in India, some of the religions over there will not allow people to eat the cow because it could be their grandmother come back as a cow in the afterlife, you know, or whatever. Now, we don't believe that way here, but there are people that certain scriptures in the Bible hold them in bondage because of what they believe about it. For instance, we talk about on here the chastening of the Lord. Do you realize there are many people today that believe that God chastens us with sickness and disease and with problems in life, and that the problems and the troubles and the things that we go through in this life is what's perfecting our faith, and it's God's will for us to go through all these things? Well, nothing could be further from the truth. The Scripture says Jesus is the author and the finisher of our faith. No, God has not hired the devil to perfect your faith. He has not hired the enemy of your soul to perfect the church. But if you act on the Word of God in one of these situations, you will come out stronger. 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It's because you acted on the Word. You act on the Word of God in any situation in faith, and it will cause you to be stronger. The trials, the troubles, and the problems come in life because Satan wants to put you 6 foot under. That's offer number 7203. Kicking Over Sacred Cows.
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1: On today's edition of The Plumb Line, I'm your host, Jay Rudolph, and I am super excited to have Derek Green with me. Derek is the chair of the Department of Communication at Cedarville University in Cedarville, Ohio. Cedarville, of course, is one of the wonderful sponsors of The Plumb Line. Right off the bat, I'll encourage you to go to cedarville.edu/plumbline. When you put that /plumbline in the address there, you'll go to the main Cedarville University page, but they'll also know that you came there because of hearing about them on The Plumb Line. So I'd love to have you do that. I'll be mentioning that lots of times here. But welcome to the broadcast, Derek. It's great to have you on.
2: Thank you, sir. Good to be here.
1: We had a lot of guests from Cedarville, a lot of different topics we've talked about, but this is the first time addressing social media, at least with someone from Cedarville anyway. We have had a discussion about social media on The Plumb Line before, and in fact, that reminds me to mention that if you've missed some editions, and I can guarantee you have, I'm almost at 1,000 editions of The Plumb Line now, and so I'm quite certain that many have missed. I think I'm probably the only one who's heard all of them, but anyway, you can find those at places where you go for podcasts. After the show airs on the radio, it goes up on Spotify and most other podcast sites. So just put in The Plumb Line with Jay Rudolph there. In fact, if you miss any of this, or you know, have to miss whatever portion of this, you can find it there as well. Well, Derek, we want to talk about social media in particular, and we'll probably draw on a number of things about the way that we communicate nowadays since you're chair of the Department of Communication. I guess maybe a place to start is I'm fairly familiar with the demographics of my listeners, and so I know that it does skew, you know, toward the older end, which is pretty typical of talk radio. That being said, I don't want to insult anybody's intelligence here, but I think may behoove us to even define social media.
2: Yeah, I think that's a good starting point because it really speaks to how things have changed in a very short time. I think if you go back about 15 years ago or so, you would have heard it referred to as social networking. And these were platforms that were just simply designed to allow people who were not physically present together to engage and connect and to share memories and to maintain relationships using these platforms. That has changed now. We call it social media because a lot of the platforms that we label as social media platforms are not just about sharing memories and even sharing information. There's an actual media component where we are sharing news stories. We are sharing various telecasts. We are sharing media with our friends, and organizations are sharing with us, whether they're our friends or not. And so you have that social aspect of people together virtually, and you have the media aspect that used to only be our televisions, our radios, and then later on the internet. And now they are these platforms that are basically getting media messages out to us in a social context. So I think that's where you get the term social media. And if you look at the platforms that are typically associated with that, Facebook, Instagram, TikTok, you can see this, that it has grown from just connecting and maintaining relationships to that mass media component that has become a part of a lot of our daily lives.
1: Yeah. So if I'm understanding correctly, or maybe an attempt to explain this a little bit more, even the difference, I guess, from just the general website that you might go to is that there is an interactive component kind of to this. So a lot of times we'll go to a website, we're looking for information, and maybe we want to sign up for a newsletter or something like that. But this is a more deeper interactive component with social media, right?
2: That's absolutely true. Although I would say that websites themselves, it's becoming more and more difficult to tell the difference because engagement is key. And websites understand that if their website does not have a social media component to it, they have a social media platform like YouTube, where they will say, for more information, check out our YouTube site.
1: Right.
2: So it's getting more and more difficult to tell the difference, because in our current world, engagement on any platform is key. And organizations are finding that they need that social media component on their website to maintain engagement. So the website is going to be, in general, more static. It is not going to be typically a free-flowing, conversational aspect like social media would be, but that's changing. And you're starting to see more and more social media elements that are a part of websites.
1: Yeah. In fact, I can hardly think of any websites that don't have, you know, at the bottom, you know, connect with us and a whole list of all the various, you know, social media they're on. So, yeah, appreciate you bringing that up. From that point, then, let's move into maybe one of the dangers or the difficulties with all of this, because that's the first thing that always jumps off the page at me as I look at the prevalence of social media, and especially the, you know, the young people that are on there just seemingly all the time, any of the young people that I meet. And one of the biggest impacts that I notice is just their inability to be able to relate on a personal one-on-one level with other people. And I feel like it's changed so much. And much of that, I think, comes because of the social media.
2: Well, I think that when you look at the technology that allows us to access the digital world, websites and social media apps, the digital devices want us to be able to do this on our own terms, personally, privately. They are not designed for sharing. And if you go back and all the way back to the invention of radio, when a radio broadcast would come on, people would have to gather around each other. It was a community event because your media options were limited. And you had to engage it as a group, as a family. Early television was the same way, that television shows coming on, news coming on, were community events, family events. In 2026, our devices are designed that we access media when we want to, what we want to, and we don't need a community to do it. And so it would be normal to see a potential decrease in social skills simply because one of the main things that used to bring us together, media used to be family events and bring us together. That's no longer the case. Our devices are designed to be media on the go, and they're designed to have it when we want it, where we want it, and we don't need to necessarily be around other people to engage media today. So the recognition or seeing a decrease in social skills, I'm always careful. I never want to attribute anything to a singular cause, but I definitely believe that the way we access media today is a contributing cause to some of the challenges that young people may face with social engagement.
1: Yeah. Well, and I want to dive even more into that. We'll do that a little bit later anyway, because as you were sharing there, something else came to my mind. And I think it comes down to, I'm going to throw myself under the bus a little bit on this one here, because it comes to a prioritization here, because there are so many of us, myself at times included, who will just naturally be inclined to go right away to our phone and check out what's going on and what people are posting and things like that. So for my wife and myself, my wife's been, you know, the one kind of behind a push for this. And this is where I'm putting myself under the bus here, is I've been slow to jump on board. But first thing, we get up in the morning, always the first thing when I wake up, I spend a little bit of time praying. But then, you know, right after I actually get out of bed, usually the first thing I do is go right to my phone and see, you know, if anything happened overnight. Or, and you know, one of the reasons I do it is I post the plumb lines. if those who tune into the plumb line are thankful that it's up, you know, it's up and available the same day it is and airs on the radio, it's up very early in the morning. I get it up there and you can listen to it very early in the morning if you want to. Well, that may be changing because my wife has been on a push to say, let's open our Bibles first and spend time in the Word, and then we can worry about posting the plumb line and checking Facebook or anything like that. And so I think that's a fantastic idea. Like I say, I've been very slow to do that because I've been kind of intent on getting the plumb line posted, but I think the plumb line can wait. So anyway, that's pretty common though, isn't it?
2: Well, there is a term that is called automaticity. And what that means is our digital habits have become more automatic than choice. And so we get up in the morning, and many times it becomes a situation where we're not even thinking about it. We pick up our phone, we tap whatever app, and we're checking to see what's going on. And it's an automatic habit as opposed to making a conscious decision. I'm going to check and see what's going on. And our scrolling is an automatic behavior. Mm-hmm. And so it takes an intentional decision to, like what you're saying, to say, you know what, I'm not going to do this. I'm not going to allow this to be an automatic behavior. Certainly, I'm not going to jump onto my phone before I jump into the Word. But this automatic behavior is what people refer to as a shortcut. We are bombarded with so many messages and so much going on. We need a shortcut to be able to process and figure out what's going on in the world that's important to me. And one of those ways that we do that is that automatic behavior of, I got to get up, let me check and see what's going on. And it can be something as innocent as the weather. Before I read my Bible, I need to know what the weather is going to be today, because as soon as I'm done reading it, I'm heading out the door. And those behaviors become ingrained, they become habitual, and usually it takes something intentional. Either we have a day where the network goes down and we come to realize, oh, yeah, well, I'm really locked into this behavior. And the only reason I realize it is because I can't do it today. Or it takes an intentional, I just wrote an article for an organization giving the benefits of a digital detox. And sometimes those things are necessary, that we just have to break that behavior, because when we don't, we're being controlled by the apps and the devices rather than us being in control of them in a godly way.
1: Yeah, that happened to me a while back, and it wasn't related to social media, but it was related to being able to find Walmart in the, I was in a city and my phone was not working for some reason. I'm like, oh my goodness, we are so helpless without, I'm like, what do I do? Do I just, you know, I couldn't even, you know, and I guess back in the olden days, we stopped at the gas station, you know, and asked for directions. Yeah. But anyway, it's just crazy how dependent we are on them. Well, Derek Green again is my guest, and we're talking about social media from a biblical worldview on the Plumb Line. 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We'll be back in a moment.
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0: 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And Derek, we're talking here about social media from a biblical perspective, and started to talk a little bit about, and I want to move back into this for the final few minutes we've got in this segment anyway, to talk a little bit about its impact upon us. We've talked about how it creates, you know, habits, becomes, you know, addictive in a sense. But I wanted to go back to kind of the relationship aspect, because one thing that we see, and I've heard this, I think, from another guest that talked about social media, and especially with you, you know, being at a university and dealing with young people, that at least some young people, maybe, hopefully it's better with Christians, but I kind of doubt it, have difficulty with, you know, relationships, whether it be relationships with the opposite sex or, you know, even friendships and things, because they're so used to just communicating with people over social media, not sitting down over a cup of coffee, you know, and having a conversation. And so those things have been made more difficult by too much time on social media, I think, anyway.
1: Well, I think that even before social media as we know it existed, if you go all the way back to the point where communication technology allowed us to be able to connect with people without being physically present, there's research that began to show that not having the physical presence changes the communication that takes place. It changes how we see the other person that's on the other side of that communication. It is manifested or bigger now because a much more significant portion of our communication takes place without that physical context. And when you have that constant communication without having that face-to-face communication, it is easy to forget that the individual on the other side, or individuals on the other side of that communication, is a person that's created in God's image. Media always leaves its fingerprints on us. And so if the majority of our time is spent, the majority of young people's time is spent engaging social media only, when you do have those physical engagements, it is difficult to change the context. It is difficult to begin to relate, because you're used to the digital relationships. And contrary to popular belief, it is difficult to turn it on and turn it off. Our minds just don't work that way. You can see it in young people's communication. I've seen it when people turn in papers and they're writing as though they're texting. You can't just turn it on and off. So it doesn't surprise me to learn that a certain amount of time spent only on social media may correlate to not having those strong social skills, because we're used to communicating in a specific way. And when that context changes, it can be difficult to adapt.
0: Yeah. And it may be good to interject too about the whole aspect of, you know, nowadays we have video conversations, video chats and things. So it's not just, you know, typing it out, and, you know, at least we can see the people. And the thing that I wanted to mention, I guess, is in a one sense, just this technology is absolutely fabulous and fantastic. I'm able to see my grandkids a lot more, you know, than I would be without it, and to interact with them. And so, but at the same time, I do that and I so long for a hug and stuff. And so no matter how good the technology is, it's still never going to be as good as being there with the person, right?
1: Well, I think if you look at the on earth ministry of Jesus, he is the Son of God, part of the Trinity. He has the ability to think it, speak it, have it become a reality. He could have healed that way. But the number of times that he actually spent physically touching people to heal them. He did not have to touch people to heal them. But the understanding that no matter what technology brings us, it will never replace the human need for that physical engagement. There are situations, like with grandkids who live far away, that this is a good option to continue to engage and be a part of their lives. And I think that that's fine. I think that we have to understand, though, that it doesn't replace, it may be the only option, but it never replaces the need for physical presence. And I think that's what, as the technology continues to get great, it's going to continue to get better. It's going to have times where it may even feel like it may

0: feel like the person is in the same room with us. But the physical aspect of communication can never be replaced. And I think it's important for us to understand that as we engage and continue to watch our social media technology continue to get better, there's no replacement for physical engagement.
1: Yeah, that's so good. I appreciate that. And I do want to kind of warn about that, because I've seen that in myself too, where you almost get content or satisfied. Well, I've talked to them, I've seen them, and so why do I have to travel, 8 hours or whatever mm-hmm. it is? Mm-hmm. And so we really have to guard our hearts and watch out for that, huh?
0: We absolutely do. Again, as I said before, the technology is designed to make it seem as though those are legitimate replacements. And that's only going to continue. Time is a limited commodity. And when we feel like we can use the virtual interaction to take the place of physical interaction, there's a problematic element there. Again, it's not to say that that's never a good idea. But I always challenge students to say, if you are here on campus with someone, you're living in the same dorm with someone, and you're like, yeah, we had a FaceTime chat. And I always say, why did you do that? Why did you do that? Get together, go over. We've got one of the best Chick-fil-A's ever on campus. Go to Chick-fil-A, go to the cafeteria, sit down and engage and enjoy the time physically with the person. But again, the technology is pushing us in a direction of that these are legitimate replacements. And so we have to make intentional decisions and understanding that God designed human beings for human contact. And we don't ever want to allow technology to take that away from us.
1: Yeah. And so often, even if it's a video chat or, especially with an email or something that you post or whatever, it's so easy to say something or write something that you wouldn't necessarily do when you're in person mm-hmm. with someone.
0: Yeah. And again, that is not a problem that started with social media. You can go back to, very few people are old enough to remember this, but go back to the days of phones and answering machines and the type of messages that people would leave on answering machines, sometimes just because they could. That is not a new problem with social media, but the accessibility of social media in our current age, it magnifies the problem, because now everybody has access to the technology. And when you don't have a person physically present, you are more willing to say things that you wouldn't say if the person was standing there. And this is where I have to remind my students that, yes, the person may not be standing there, but the person who receives this message is still a person created in God's image. And you have to ask yourself, when the communication is complete, is this how you would treat something that was created in the image of God? Is this how you would honor something created in the image of God? And you can say, I didn't mean it, and all of these type of things. But one of the maxims of communication is that communication is permanent. You can do things to mitigate its impacts by apologizing and trying to provide context for why you communicate and all of those different types of things. But once you put a message out there, it is permanent. And I think people need to understand that, especially with our non-physical communication. You can mitigate the impacts by apologizing and various other things, but you can't take away the fact that you sent this message and it impacted another human.
1: That is such an important point, so much so that I'm going to tread more deeply into that when we come back on the next edition of The Plumb Line. Again, my guest, Derek Green, the chair of the Department of Communication with Cedarville University, cedarville.edu/plumbline, and we'll continue discussing this more, social media from a biblical worldview, on the next edition. We'll see you next time on The Plumb Line. 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
10: If you hear of someone being swallowed by a large sea creature, it's natural to assume they've met their end. But for Jonah, it meant a new beginning. Today on Turning Point, Dr. David Jeremiah explains how Jonah's encounter with the great fish reflects God's gracious commitment to second chances. 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
11: Well, if you've been following along and you're reading this part of the story, you probably figure this is the end. This is the end of Jonah. Jonah has come to the end of his life, but not so. God is not finished with Jonah. And as we shall see, he will live to do some great things for Jehovah God. And we'll get to that part a little bit later in this series. Today is part two of Hitting Rock Bottom from the first chapter of Jonah. During this month, we are making available to you a beautiful calendar. 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Well, you're in the groove. 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Send a gift of any size to Turning Point during the month of September, and we'll send you this beautiful 14-month calendar called The Light of the World. 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The photography in this calendar is absolutely gorgeous. Some beautiful winter scenes, but always the light breaking through. Be sure you get your copy of the calendar, and here's how you do it. Send a gift of any size to Turning Point. 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It all goes there. I don't get the money. 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So we want you to know we love you, and we're so grateful that you who love God and live in Canada, listen to Turning Point, and we want you to know we're there for you, and your resources come right straight home to your country and to your people. Here now is part two of Hitting Rock Bottom from the Book of Jonah, the Runaway Prophet. William Backus has written a book called The Paranoid Prophet. It's a very interesting book. It's an imagination of Jonah speaking to a therapist about his ordeal. If you ever get that book, you'll find it fun to read. At one point, Jonah says to the therapist, "I turned just in time to see it coming. A sea creature the size of a ship was racing toward me, its mouth open. Screaming in terror, I was swallowed whole. The darkness was total. The noise around me was like a huge machine. I knew nothing but terror. It was awful. It was terrible. But God was getting Jonah's attention. The belly of that fish became God's classroom, where Jonah finally had no voice to hear but the Lord's." I wonder if you've ever been in a place like that. A place where God finally had your full attention. I mean, God sometimes puts his children in places of seclusion so they can see what is really going on in their hearts. His purpose in discipline is never destruction, but always restoration. The Lord desires to bring his children back to himself, even when they have run far away. Notice just how far Jonah's heart was from God at this point. In chapter 1, the pagan sailors prayed while Jonah was sleeping, and they begged Jonah to call on his God, but there is no record in the text that Jonah ever prayed until he was in the water. God shut every other door, and finally Jonah had nowhere to go but to pray. Have you ever been there? Have you ever heard anybody say, "Well, I've tried everything else, I guess all I can do is pray"? Sometimes we take what should be the first alternative and we make it the last alternative. We try everything under the sun except the one thing for which we are perfectly prepared. The Bible says in Jonah 2:1 that Jonah prayed to the Lord his God from the fish's belly. Finally, Jonah prays. After God had shut every other door, he had no other opportunities, no other alternatives. All through chapter 1, the pagans are praying and the prophet is not praying. We can be just as hard-hearted as Jonah if we're honest. We often try every option first, and only when everything fails do we finally pray. One of my friends is the pastor of the Brooklyn Tabernacle in New York City. His name is Jim Cimbala, and he's written about some of these things. Here's one thing he said about prayer, to which I raised my hand in agreement. He said, "Prayer cannot be taught by principles and seminars. Prayer has to be born out of felt need. If I say I ought to pray, I will soon quit. The flesh is too strong. I have to be driven to pray." Jonah didn't pray because he had learned that prayer was a good thing. He prayed because he didn't have any other option. He was driven to pray. Sometimes we just have to be in a mess before we really pray. Jonah did not want to talk to God, even in the storm and the terror of that ship. He still would not pray, even though the storm was raging around him. The sailors were praying. Jonah wouldn't pray. But when the Lord put him in a place with no distractions and no escape, his stubborn heart finally cried out to God. I don't know if you have noticed that in your own life. I have, and I have seen that story repeated over and over as a pastor. Some of us are just doggone hard-headed. And God has to work a little harder to get our attention. You see, Jonah was under God's tutelage, learning what it meant to get things right. And I want to tell you something that I've learned. God never does this in a vacuum. He has a purpose in mind. Here are three passages of scriptures from Psalm 119. "Before I was afflicted, I went astray, but now I keep your word. It is good for me that I have been afflicted, that I may learn your statutes." I know, O Lord, that your judgments are right and that in faithfulness you have afflicted me. God disciplines his servants to reach their hearts.

knowing that the testing of your faith produces patience. 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And the word complete means finished, fully developed,

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12: God still sends people, even good people, to hell. And that's not a popular truth, not just among unbelievers, but even among believers. Today, we're going to look at the most common arguments against hell, and then we're going to discover what the Bible says to those who say hell, no.
13: Welcome to Pathway to Victory with author and pastor, Dr. Robert Jeffress. Eternal judgment is an unpopular subject, even among Christians. Yet Jesus spoke about hell more than he spoke about heaven, and we cannot afford to look away. Today on Pathway to Victory, Dr. Robert Jeffress addresses some of the most common objections raised against this sobering doctrine. But first, let's take a moment to hear some important ministry updates.
12: Thanks, David, and welcome again to Pathway to Victory. Let me ask you something. Do you know someone who's convinced that hell is a make-believe place? A lot of people feel that way today. And I'll be blunt with you. We feed that notion at our own peril. In today's message, we'll look at the most common arguments people make against the reality of hell and what the Bible actually says in response. Now, this isn't a comfortable subject, but here's the thing. We do a disservice to God's kingdom when we try to make sinners feel good about their condition, rather than lovingly warn them about a life and an eternity without God. For 30 years now, Pathway to Victory has never cowered from subjects like this. In fact, we have a proven track record of dispelling cultural folklore and chasing away the darkness by shining the bright light of God's truth. As we reach this 30th milestone, I decided to craft a gift for you. It's a brand new book

0: Teresa. We see this great gulf. God doesn't see that kind of a gulf. He says we've all sinned. We've all fallen short of the glory of God. The difference between Charles Manson and Mother Teresa is negligible when you compare the distance between us and God's holiness. It's negligible. There isn't that much difference between human beings. The second argument people give for not believing in hell is they say, well, you know, hell is just too severe a punishment for wrong beliefs. It's too severe a punishment for wrong beliefs. Okay, Pastor, I will admit God is holy, we're unholy, we've fallen short, but isn't God overreacting just a little bit? If he sends people to a place of eternal torment, I mean, isn't that just a little bit over the top? Isn't hell too severe a punishment to people just because they don't believe the right things? To put this argument in sharper focus, are we really willing to say that a good, moral Muslim father who loves his kids, who tries to live a righteous life, are we really willing to say that that man is going to be condemned to an eternity of torture and suffering in the same way as a man who abuses, tortures, and butchers little children? Are we really willing to say that? You see, it just seems too much to us to say that people are going to go to hell just because they haven't believed the right things about Jesus. But you see, when we say that, we really don't understand what a person is doing when he rejects or simply neglects the gospel of Jesus Christ. It is not nearly as harmless as people would have you believe it is. In fact, I want to show you what a severe thing it is to reject or just neglect the gospel. Turn over to Hebrews chapter 10, verse 29 for just a moment. The writer of Hebrews is going to describe with three verbs what happens, what a person does who rejects or neglects the gospel. He says in verse 29, how much severer punishment do you think he will deserve who has trampled under the foot the Son of God and has regarded as unclean the blood of the covenant by which he was sanctified and has insulted the Spirit of grace? Now I want you to look at the three words that describes what a person is doing when he rejects or neglects Jesus Christ. First of all, underline the word trampled in verse 29. He has trampled underfoot the Son of God. That Greek word trampled, katapateo, is a word that originally referred to what people would do with salt once it had lost its saltiness. They would throw it out. They would discard it on the road. And people passing by would trample on that worthless salt. It was trampled. And when you reject Jesus Christ, what the writer is saying is, you are treating the death of Jesus Christ as worthless. It is as worthless as salt that is no longer of any use. You are trampling underfoot the Son of God. Can you imagine what that does to God's heart to say the death of his Son was worthless? I think of a comment media mogul Ted Turner made years ago, when he said, if Jesus Christ came to die for my sins, he need not have bothered. If having a few drinks and a few girlfriends is going to send you to hell, so be it. That's to treat the death of Christ as worthless. Now, that's bad enough, but it gets worse. He says, not only does a person who rejects or neglects Christ treat it as worthless, but it says he is regarded as unclean the blood of the covenant by which he was sanctified. And when a person says no to the gospel of Jesus Christ, what he is saying is, the blood of God's own Son has no more value than the blood of a mangy scavenger dog. It is unclean. It's unholy. It gets worse. A person who rejects and neglects the gospel not only treats it as worthless, not only says it has no more value than the blood of a dog, notice what else happens. It says, and he has insulted the Spirit of grace. Now, ladies and gentlemen, when a person rejects the gospel and says, I don't believe it, the person who says, you know, I just really don't have time for that, or that may be good enough for some people, but I don't need the blood of Christ to save me, that person has treated the blood of Christ as worthless, has said it's like a scavenger dog's blood, and not only that, he is continually insulting the Holy Spirit of God, who is moving in his heart to cause him to repent and accept the gospel. No, the fact is, every person who will occupy hell deserves to be in hell. They have rejected, they have neglected the death of Christ. Argument number three people make against hell. It's the idea that it's unfair to condemn those who have never heard
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3: Good evening and welcome inside Principal Park as the Iowa Cubs AAA affiliate of the Chicago Cubs get ready to begin their final homestand of the 2026 campaign, taking on the Toledo Mudhens AAA affiliate of the Detroit Tigers in a six-game series to wrap things up here for the home portion of the slate. Our game tonight will be delayed at the outset. Right now, there have been no plans not to play the game this evening. There are, as of about 30 to 45 minutes ago, dark clouds approaching quickly. They are overhead right now. Lightning in the distance, not all that far away, but to this point, we have not had any precipitation fall on the field at all. Again, the infield is covered by a tarp. That's been the case for the last 20 minutes or so. So we know we won't begin at our scheduled start time of 6:38, but stay tuned, and we'll figure out if we will be able to play baseball tonight or not. Just 12 games left here in the 2026 campaign for the Iowa Cubs. They are 27-35.5, 57-78 overall. Their opponent, Toledo, 32-31.5, with a 66-71 record overall. The iCubs recently, a couple of road trips ago, went into Toledo, dropped the first two games, and won the final four to win the series. We'll get started again at some point tonight after 6:38 p.m. with our first pitch in this one, a weather delay at the outset this evening. This is the Yuengling pregame show. When you want light beer stats with full beer flavor, Flight by Yuengling is the one to grab. A lot to come here on the pregame show. We'll hear from the bench coach of the Iowa Cubs, Nick Lovello, at the outset of our contest here at home. We always try to talk to the manager, Marty Peavy. He was unavailable today, so we'll hear from Nick Lovello instead. Just an announcement here over the loudspeaker in the stadium that the start of the game today will be delayed. Well, we also have our Check of the Mercy One out-of-town scoreboard. Playoff baseball in the Cubs minor league system tonight. We'll tell you who that is. A big game for the big league team in their continued pursuit of a home playoff series. And first and foremost, though, a check of the starting pitching matchup tonight, which is brought to you by Confluence Brewing Company. Good time start when you visit their tap room and brewery along Grays Lake at 1235 Thomas Beck Road. Before or after a game, or order one of their craft beers at any of dozens of local establishments, including Principal Park. Well, today for the iCubs, it'll be left-hander Jordan Wicks on the mound. Wicks did not pitch at all last week in Columbus. The 27-year-old former first-round pick, 6'3", 220 pounds. He is 0-2 this year with the iCubs, 2-10 this year with the iCubs, 0-2 in the big leagues, four starts and appearances there in Chicago, a 5.79 ERA here in AAA. He's been throwing the baseball the best he has all year in AAA here of late, 65 strikeouts, 38 walks on the year in 82 and a third innings. His last outing came at home against Omaha. That was August 29th. Just one run allowed on seven hits over four and a third innings in that one for Jordan Wicks, who walked a pair and struck out two, having thrown 76 pitches. Again, just the way things lined up with what was going on with the big league roster and a couple of other factors, he did not throw at all last week on the road in Columbus, a series in which the iCubs lost 5 of 6 to the Clippers. His opponent tonight is a name that came back to the Tigers in the headline trade at the deadline this year. Tarek Skubal went to the Dodgers. River Ryan, a 28-year-old right-hander, one of the pieces that came back, the main pitching piece in that trade for Detroit. Now, he's been banged up. He had Tommy John surgery last year, missed the entire 2025 season, And then this year in the comeback, that was cut short with another

0: stint on the injured list due to a hamstring strain. He last pitched in a game on June 17th, but scheduled to go tonight and then again on Sunday in the series finale. So a chance for the I-Cubs perhaps to get a couple of looks at River Ryan, the 28-year-old right-hander, and again, a key piece in that Tarek Skubal deal, the big one that everyone was waiting for at the deadline back in early August. So it's Torton Wicks on the mound for the I-Cubs. River Ryan, a top 15 prospect for the Tigers, on the mound tonight for Toledo. The rain has started to come down now. Dark clouds overhead, sort of a sideways blowing rain with wind pushing rapidly out toward right field. Now, these are not ideal conditions for baseball. Again, as of now, the start of our game tonight will be delayed. We'll have an update on the status of this game if that changes, whether we are postponed or we get a start time moving forward a little bit later on. But we'll step aside for the first time tonight on the Yuengling pregame show. When we come back, a look at the final game of the road trip on Sunday in Columbus. We'll also take you around the out-of-town scoreboard thanks to Mercy One, and of course get you the starting lineups for game one, brought to you by Wellaby. This is the I-Cubs pregame show, brought to you by Yuengling on the I-Cubs radio network.
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0: Getting the rain falling very hard here at Principal Park in downtown Des Moines as we try to prepare for game one of the final homestand of the season for the Iowa Cubs. Right now the rain coming down so hard that it's almost hard to see the outfield wall here at Principal Park. Again, this game's start has already been delayed, and this might make it a little bit tougher to play the game at some point tonight overall. Well, as we get ready for this one on the Yuengling pregame show, we first take a step back and look at the series finale on Sunday in Columbus. Again, the I-Cubs were already guaranteed of losing their first series in some time. They had won back-to-back six-game series for the first time this year, heading into that set in Columbus, but a very powerful left-handed biased lineup for Columbus gave the I-Cubs problems all week. That would happen again on Sunday. It was Justin Steele making a rehab start in the bottom of the first inning. Cooper Engel led off with a double. Khalil Watson moved him to third with a ground out to first. And then Kyle Manzardo extended his hitting streak to 19 games, one of the longest streaks in the International League this year, with an RBI single on a line drive to right. And just like that, Columbus had a 1-0 lead. The I-Cubs, though, would come right back and take a lead of their own in the second inning. Jordan Wogu with a solo home run to start that frame off of Yorman Gomez, who was facing the I-Cubs as a starting pitcher for the second time in the series. That was Wogu's second AAA home run. His first, of course, came in Dyersville at the Field of Dreams. After a Jackson Clough walk with one out, he stole second. Austin Wins also walked, and then Justin Deed snapped an 0-for-13 skid at the plate with an RBI double, and the I-Cubs had the lead 2-1. They would leave a couple of men on base still in that inning as they had a chance to do more damage, but it was a 2-1 lead at that point. Then Columbus came back with a big inning of their own in the bottom of the third. This was in the first relief outing for Cole Franklin, who followed Steele. Dian Frias led off that inning with a walk. Cooper Engel singled with one out. And then Khalil Watson did what Columbus did all week long with a short porch to right field and a bunch of left-handed hitters. They hit 12 home runs in the series. This one, a three-run shot from Watson, his 19th of the year. He had hit a grand slam earlier in the week, and Columbus was on top 4-2. They would add a run in the sixth inning on a solo home run by Ralphie Velasquez. And then each team scored in the eighth. Jordan Woga with a sacrifice fly for Iowa, and Kyle Manzardo a second RBI single for Toledo. And that got us to our final score of 6-3. Again, the Columbus Clippers, not Toledo. That's who we are playing this week. The Columbus Clippers, a different Ohio team, would earn the win by a final score of 6-3. Again, they won five of the six games in that series played at Huntington Park in downtown Columbus. Well, enough about that series. We move on to the one that begins tonight, and that is going to be against the Toledo Mud Hens. Again, the I-Cubs just beat them in a series on the road a few weeks back. So to dive into the series that begins tonight, we take a look at our starting lineups brought to you by Wellaby. Since 1929, Wellaby has provided insurance solutions to help people protect their health and financial well-being. Learn how you can be well by preparing for tomorrow and living better today at Wellaby.com. We'll start with the Toledo Mud Hens. Again, they are the AAA affiliate of the Detroit Tigers, managed by Gary Jones, who took over at the helm of the Tigers AAA club midway through the season. Again, their record this year is right around 500 in the second half, 32-31. They still have a chance to finish 500 or better overall. They are 66-71 on the campaign. Here is their lineup tonight. Leading off and playing third base is Trey Cruz. Batting second, the first baseman, Jace Young. Max Anderson will hit third. He plays second base. In right field, batting cleanup, Corey Jolks. Sebi Zavala is the catcher. He bats fifth, hitting sixth. In center field, James Outman. Justice Bigby is the left fielder. He bats seventh. Hitting eighth, the designated hitter is Carlos Perez. And Max Burt will bat ninth and be the shortstop. On the mound for Toledo here in Game 1, River Ryan. It is first start as a member of the Tigers organization, as he was part of that trade for Tarek Skubal at the deadline. Ryan facing the I-Cubs today. It'll be his first action since back in mid-June when he was still in AAA with the Dodgers at Oklahoma City. Again, the lineup for Toledo tonight, Cruz, Young, and Anderson, Jolks, Zavala, and Altman, Bigby, Perez, and Burt. And on the mound, the right-hander, River Ryan. Now for the Iowa Cubs, they are the home team in this final series at home this year for the AAA affiliate of the Cubs. You've got James Triantos leading off. He is playing second base. At third base and batting second, it's Owen Miller. The catcher and batting third is Owen Ayers. Batting cleanup. And the center fielder is Chaz McCormick. Kevin Alcantara is the first baseman. He bats fifth, hitting sixth in left field. Jordan Wogu, Ben Cowles, the shortstop, will bat seventh, hitting eighth, and serving as the designated hitter is Ethan Hearn. And in right field, batting ninth, Justin Dean. On the mound again for the Iowa Cubs this evening, it'll be left-hander Jordan Wicks, former first-round pick of the Cubs out of Kansas State University. Again, for Iowa, in the lineup today, it's Triantos, Miller, and Ayers, McCormick, Alcantara, and Wogu, Cowles, Hearn, and Dean, and the left-hander Jordan Wicks on the mound. Jen Powell is the home plate umpire. Matt Blackborough will be at first, and Paul Romer is the umpire at third. Those are the starting lineups tonight, brought to you by Wellaby. Do more, worry less, and make every day better. Now, we mentioned a couple of big games around the organization today, especially in the minor leagues where the playoffs are beginning in single-A and high-A. But first, we start in the International League. In the top of the fourth inning, Louisville and Columbus are scoreless. That game in Kentucky, it's Charlotte with a 1-0 lead over Buffalo. They are in the middle of the fourth inning. In the bottom of the third, Omaha leads Indianapolis 2-0. Indianapolis still alive in the hunt for a playoff berth. Middle of the third, Worcester leads Lehigh Valley 1-0. That game is in Pennsylvania. Top of the first, Gwinnett and Jacksonville are scoreless. And then you have Syracuse and St. Paul tonight, Memphis hosting Norfolk, and Jacksonville at a 1-0 win this afternoon over Gwinnett. Now, the really big series in the International League this week is actually off tonight. They played yesterday on the holiday, on Labor Day, and it was Rochester beating Scranton Wilkes-Barre 3-1. So right now, Rochester with a one-game lead in that race for the second playoff spot. The other game played yesterday also had some big news. Nashville earned a 3-0 win over Durham. and a former Iowa Cub, Thomas Pannone, the left-hander, now 32 years old. He threw a nine-inning perfect game again.

0: against Durham, a 3-0 win for Nashville. That was only the fifth time that one single pitcher over nine innings threw a perfect game. And again, it was a guy who made 19 starts for the iCubs a couple of years ago. Well, let's look at the Cubs organization now, a playoff game if the weather doesn't impact them for High A South Bend, as they are taking on Quad Cities. A best-of-three series begins in Davenport at Quad Cities, and then will shift to South Bend on Thursday and, if necessary, Friday. They are scheduled to play tonight, right now, in fact, at 6:30. Again, we don't know if this weather will impact them at all, but Jostein Florentino is going to be on the mound for South Bend in Game 1. We know that AA Knoxville is also going to be in the playoffs, but they still have 1 week left in the regular season. They are at Birmingham tonight. That contest will begin at 6 o'clock and, in fact, should be underway now. And let's see if we can get an update from that one. They are underway, bottom of the second, and Birmingham has a 1-0 lead over the Smokies. The Big League Club taking on Milwaukee and Jacob Mizorowski tonight in Game 2 of that series. The Cubs lost the lead late in Game 1 yesterday. David Peterson will throw for the Cubs. That one gets underway at 6:40 tonight. It's the Pirates at the White Sox. On the south side of Chicago, Reds are in L.A. to take on the Dodgers tonight as well. That's your Mercy One out-of-town scoreboard, where we know that staying healthy takes speed, precision, and the right support. Mercy One is there to help you stay in the game, whether it's on the field or in everyday life. Stay active, get moving, and slide into wellness with MercyOne.org. Again, our game tonight is going to be delayed by rain. Still waiting for an official announcement on this one. But the iCubs were supposed to start a series against Toledo tonight, their final homestand of the year. Just six more home games, believe it or not. And we'll talk to bench coach Nick Lovello about that and more coming back on the Amish House Furniture pregame interview on the iCubs Radio Network.
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4: Back to the Iowa Cubs pregame show brought to you by Yuengling. 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It's the good stuff. We're joined today by Iowa Cubs bench coach Nick Lovello. Nick, coming off of a tough series in Columbus against a good team with a bunch of left-handed hitters. Right now, just kind of the way the roster is constructed, there isn't a ton of slug there, and you guys are having to manufacture runs. Is that always tough when you face a team in a ballpark like that that can rely on the home run ball a little bit?
5: Yeah, we definitely got out slugged there. I don't know, we had what, two homers? Just missed the third one, but yeah, tip your hat to Columbus. They're about halfway through the series. I was thinking to myself, this is a good team, like top to bottom. They have good starting pitching, quality arms in the bullpen, and their lineup was pretty deep and well-balanced, and guy Cooper Engle at the top just set the tone and getting on base a ton, not swinging, missing anything out of the zone. And then guys like Ralph Velasquez, Milan Tolentino, got some slug in the middle. So well-balanced team, and I thought we played okay overall, but just weren't able to come back with many wins, which was unfortunate. But you know, there were some encouraging signs, and hopefully we can build on those going into this week.
4: At this part of the year, because of all the injuries to the big league team, and it's a good thing for Chicago that guys are coming back, but a ton of rehabbers have been here, both mainly pitching-wise, and not to say that having those guys does anything negative to the AAA team, but it can kind of break up roles pitching-wise, and cause some guys to work in different spots. Is that sort of a challenge when you have

0: these guys who have to throw a certain amount of innings, that other guys have to change their role a little bit?
1: Yeah, credit to TC and Verm, our pitching coaches, and the communication and the work that they put in with the big league staff and the and Logan and Clappy, our trainers, too. It's a whole project and, you know, team. It's a lot of teamwork and collaboration is required to get those guys, the big league rehab guys, in the exact right spots, whether it's a clean inning, a dirty inning, multiple ups. There's a lot of, it's a science when we're trying to figure out when exactly in the game those guys are going to pitch. And then, like you said, it kind of pushes some of our other guys into the, not lesser roles, but just, you know, the secondary placement, I guess, in the game. But, you know, the credit to our pitching staff that's been here, the non-rehab guys, they do a good job of taking the ball and going out there and performing whenever their name is called. And that's a luxury that we have, having quality arms in our bullpen, knowing that they're going to be able to go in and get outs and compete and help give us a chance to win the game, whether they come in the beginning of the game or, you know, come in to close it at the end.
0: Talk a little bit about Owen Ayers here, a guy that hasn't really been catching all that long, just since his last year of college. And you get to AAA, and now you're maybe calling pitches for the first time. You're using the ABS challenge for the first time. You're using pitch comp for the first time in a game situation. With the ability for him to kind of process all of that and then still have the raw just arm talent that he has, how much fun is he to watch grow game after game?
1: Yeah, Owen's been great. It's a different game here at the AAA level compared to the AA, single A, or college level that Owen is used to. And he's getting an extended runway catching and getting used to the things that most people don't think about, like how to operate the pitch comm, dealing with a much more veteran pitching staff, calling his own games. There's a lot of nuance there that has been new to him. And we as a coaching staff and as an organization are we're throwing a lot of new ideas and things that are new to him, and he's learning, he's growing. There's been some growing pains at times, but he's working really hard at, you know, just becoming a more professional catcher and understanding what it's like to call games at this level. And, you know, that'll only help him when he gets to the big leagues and kind of hit the ground running a little bit quicker there, hopefully.
0: Talking to Iowa Cubs bench coach Nick Lavello on the pregame show. Speaking of learning, Kevin Alcantara played first base for the first time ever on Sunday. I've heard he's taken some ground balls, and the general feeling was he kind of looked comfortable over there. He made a couple of nice plays. What was your assessment of game one for him at first base?
1: Yeah, I was very excited and very proud of him for just kind of taking to the role, and he's worked really hard. You know, again, behind the scenes, people don't see the work that he's put in as an infielder. It's a difficult transition going from the outfield to the infield. Much different games. Ball's getting on you a lot quicker. Mm-hmm. But throughout the season, he's done a good job of getting his defensive work in. And we kind of threw it on him pretty quickly. Like, hey, you ready to play? Can you play first base soon? He's like, yeah, I feel good. And then all that transition to, hey, you're playing first tomorrow. Like, go get him. And, yeah, he did good. He was mentally engaged. He was locked in. You know, made a nice play to his backhand, caught a line drive, caught a ball, difficult throw from second base. Kind of checked all the boxes early on, and you know, it's encouraging and exciting for us here in Iowa, but you know, just the Cubs organization. If that's a tool he can put in his tool belt, being able to play first at a high level, that'll only help the org out.
0: Last one for you. I haven't heard a bad thing about this guy since I was part of the Cubs organization. We've seen Pedro Ramirez and James Triantos make their big league debuts, Riley Martin as well. But B.J. Murray, after having been here and it not go the way you wanted to go to Double-A and dominate, and then come here and turn that into his first big league opportunity, how much fun is that to watch for you?
1: Yeah, that's everything. You know, that's everything that we could hope for as coaches and a staff and as an organization, is player to – you know, obviously you want to have a good career trajectory and run smooth and just, you know, have no speedbacks and no speed bumps or setbacks along the way, but that's not realistic. And so what we talk about a lot is learning from your past experiences, learning from what the game has taught you, and making adjustments and how you can apply that moving forward to help improve and help better yourself as a player. And that's exactly what BJ did. You know, he had a rough go about it here in 24, spent a year and a half in Double-A, and when he finally got and did well, like went back to the drawing board, knew what he needed to work on, knew what he needed to improve on, got better, gave himself another chance here, and took everything that happened last time he was here and the 2 years prior and killed it. You know, he succeeded. He was probably our most consistent player from start to the start of the year to when he got called up to the big league. So I'm really proud of BJ, and I know a lot of people are proud of him. And like I said, it's very fulfilling to see that happen to a player, because we see the hard work they put in and we see what they go through day in and day out. And for him to get rewarded with, you know, which I'm sure was his ultimate goal of making the big leagues, has been really gratifying.
0: Great stuff. As always, appreciate the time. Best of luck this week.
1: Thank you.
0: It's Iowa Cubs bench coach Nick Lovello. Iowa Cubs baseball is next.
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0: Welcome you back here to Principal Park. Again, the Iowa Cubs and the Toledo Mudhens were all set to begin the final homestand of the year for the iCubs here in downtown Des Moines. Right now, the start of tonight's game has been delayed by rain, and we will pass along any information as it pertains to a start time if we get one of those, but it has been coming down hard with very, very impactful winds for the last 20 to 30 minutes. So we'll update you on a start time if we get one, or, of course, if a decision has been made on postponing this game and what that means for the final 5 days of the series when we have it. But for now, we'll send you to the most recent episode of the Minor Details podcast. It's myself, the Double A broadcaster, Connor Nelson, or Richie Giuliano, depending on who's available that week. We'll talk to Brendan King from High A South Bend, as well as Joey Robertson from Single A Myrtle Beach. And this was our podcast from a couple of weeks ago now, kind of talking about the home stretch here for each of the Cubs minor league affiliates during the regular season. Enjoy.
5: Hey, everybody. Welcome back to another episode of Minor Details, a podcast where the broadcasters from the full season affiliates of the Chicago Cubs get together and talk about the last 2 weeks. Do this every couple weeks, twice a month. Just a few left here in the regular season. I'm joined by Connor Nelson in Double A Knoxville. We've got Brendan King in High A South Bend, Joey Robertson in Single A Myrtle Beach, and I'm Jason Kemp with the AAA Iowa Cubs. It's been fun watching each of these teams kind of build toward the end of the regular season. Obviously, BK and Connor, you guys are thinking about the postseason and what this means for the middle part and tail end of September. But because I skipped Richie in Knoxville last time accidentally, when I tried to go out of order, we're going to go from Single A up to AAA this time and make sure everybody gets to say something. So Joey, we'll start with you again. It hasn't been the second half turnaround that you were hoping for to kind of mirror 2025 season in Myrtle Beach. But I have noticed, and I know you're going to talk about one of these guys specifically, but there are some players who have been intriguing that are certainly worth following for people here down the stretch.
6: Yeah, and there hasn't been a talent shortage here. We've had some of the Cubs' top prospects come through. I mean, we started the season with Josiah Hartshorne. We had Ethan Conrad join us midway through the year. Now we have Caden Sorrell, who was the Cubs' second-round pick.

0: but it's just not translating to wins. And, you know, it's kind of driving our manager, Yovani Cuevas, up a wall here, is trying to figure out what exactly we need to do to get over that hump and find some wins. We took a 3-2 series win over the Hill City Howlers 2 weeks ago here at home. And then last week, as part of the second leg of the two-week homestand, we were swept by the Fayetteville Woodpeckers, and that marks the 12th loss against Fayetteville this year. So they sweep us in the season, in the season series, pardon me. It's just been a struggle. And from one night, it'll be pitching. Pitching looks great, but then the bats don't show up, and then it's vice versa the other night. Then there are some times where both come together and we notch out a win, like on Tuesday against Augusta. But yeah, last night a 6-1 loss against the Green Jackets. But Juan Cabada hitting really well. I'll talk about him later, as well as Corey Nunez and Caden Sorrell. So it's been a fun journey here in Birdland.
1: Outstanding. Let's go to BK. You are one of those teams in South Bend looking forward to the postseason and a hopeful run in September in the Midwest League playoffs. It looks like right now, with what, 2 weeks to go or so, that it's either going to be Quad Cities or Beloit that you guys will end up playing in the playoffs. What do you think about those two teams and what challenges they might present, and what do you think of how the team has looked there the last couple weeks?
2: Yeah, I think both of those squads, guys, each present their own set of separate challenges. But I'll tell you, you know, over this last stretch for the South Bend Cubs, it has really looked more and more like this team is getting themselves ready for playoff baseball. The series opener of last homestand, the South Bend Cubs put out quite the quartet of pitchers, going with Jostin Florentino, Braden Spears, Adam Stone, and Yoendris Gonzalez in a fearsome foursome, and that earned a big shutout win for the Cubs at the start of last homestand. So that was almost a playoff preview, if you will, of what we're going to see from the pitching side. Now, when it comes, like you said, Jason, to the first-round playoff opponent, we're still waiting on who that's going to be, because heading into this week, at the time of recording this, there was a tie atop the West Division between Quad Cities and Beloit, the Miami affiliate in Beloit, the Kansas City affiliate in Quad Cities, and they just so happen to be playing each other this week at the time of recording this podcast. So they're going blow for blow, while we are currently here in Appleton, Wisconsin, with an opportunity to really end the playoff hopes for the Wisconsin Timber Rattlers, the Brewers affiliate. So anybody out there right now frustrated with Milwaukee at the big league level, rest assured, we're going to put away their playoff hopes at the minor league level. And then next week we'll take on the Cedar Rapids Colonels, the Twins affiliate, who have just struggled all second half. Now, to answer your question, the Miami affiliate Beloit, two things they do very well: pitch and run. They are the best base stealing team in the Midwest League without question. And they have a lot of veteran pitchers on their roster that were in the Midwest League last year that certainly should be a double A, but they are not. But to this point, Beloit has lost the two first games of that series against Quad Cities. So QC has gone up by two games, and two things Quad Cities does very well: they hit the ball and they are extremely fundamental. For whatever reason, their manager loves to sack bunt. And we played Quad Cities back in the month of July, and they were bunting with their five-hitter. And I turned to Kyle Kirchhoff, their great radio voice, and I said, "What are you doing?" And then I got the answer after the game: they are preparing themselves for clutch moments like playoff baseball at the big league level when they're bunting with their five-hitter. And they're super fundamental about it. Everybody in their lineup can bunt. So if we end up seeing them in the postseason, that could honestly be a concern, because bunting is turning into a lost art of the game. And Quad Cities, their lineup is stacked. They got the Royals' first-round pick this year, Rose, who is really looking really good. So I think, guys, no matter who we end up playing in that first round, it's going to be a challenge. But at least right now, the South Bend Cubs team looks ready based on how the guys are playing. We'll talk about that a little later.
1: Well, I'm sure many people in Cubs Nation will be thrilled that you guys are taking out a Brewers affiliate. And that'll definitely make them feel better about the big league standings in the Central.
2: It's the little things. It's the little things.
1: Speaking of playing a Brewers affiliate, that's what you guys are doing right now, Connor. Again, a playoff spot already clinched there in Knoxville. In the Southern League, there's not really any place to hide, right? You've got two four-team divisions. Two of the other three teams in the North are still alive for that second playoff berth. It looks like Rocket City.

0: like you said, Rocket City and Birmingham are really in a close race right now. Chattanooga, a couple of the guys on our broadcast team have called them dead in the water. As of recording, 11 games back after a scorching hot start in April, so they've really fallen off the table over there in Chattanooga. But Birmingham's also been quite a surprise. We really counted them out throughout the entire season, and then here in the second half, the back-to-back defending Southern League champs have kind of put on a run. So we're not exactly sure who we're going to see in that first round of the playoffs, but we've been able to handle both Rocket City and Birmingham. So, I mean, our eyes have really been on the South, and I'm not trying to get too far ahead of myself, but we are playing Biloxi this week, like you mentioned, Brewers affiliate. They've been on one of the worst streaks in minor league baseball this season. They've only won 3 games in the month of August, and they just continue to stack the losses. So we're catching them at a good time, even though they still have a lot of top prospects in their lineup. And BK, you mentioned Beloit. Yeah, it doesn't seem like a lot of those guys need to go up because Pensacola whooped us last week. I mean, they took 4 of 5 because we played a shortened series. And their hitters, man, they just kind of left me in awe, especially Brandon Compton. That's a name to remember for the big leagues at some point once he finds a position. But they've got some sticks. They could use some more pitching down the stretch in September, but I feel like the South poses the biggest threat right now. Even with Columbus and Montgomery kind of falling out of the race behind Pensacola, who's pretty firmly, they've got a 6.5 game lead over the rest of the division right now as we're recording. But even Columbus and Montgomery have been playing good baseball. They'd be right in the thick of it if they were in the North. So, I mean, we're playoff bound, so we're feeling good about that, especially with 2 games at home. But for our team right now, I feel like the offense is still looking for that guy who's going to continue to produce the big hit. But recently, we've also been getting some pretty solid contributions from the bottom of the order, and Drew Bowser, Alex Madera have been really playing well in their limited playing time roles. And then at the top of the order, BK, thank you so much for Kane Kepley. We'll talk about him later, but he has been absolutely amazing to watch.
1: Good stuff. Good stuff in the Southern League for Knoxville. Here in AAA, we are in a dreaded tie for 16th place, so there will not be any playoff aspirations here in the International League. Again, you've got to finish with the best record out of 20 teams. It's uphill sledding the entire way, and you can't get off to a slow start, which the iCubs did. The good news is there are a lot of guys who are coming back and should be able to join the big league club if there is room for them to join the big league club when they are healthy. I think kind of the fascinating part of this season as it pertains to the Chicago Cubs is that for a long time they just needed bodies to throw pitches in games, and now you're getting to the point where everybody's coming back at the same time. You've made your additions at the deadline, and now you have to figure out which bodies you want to use to throw those pitches, because you kind of feel like you have too many at times. And obviously that's never a real thing, but you look at the bullpen right now and the pitching staff as a whole, and then try and figure out, okay, people are clamoring for Javier Assad, who just made a start after being optioned to AAA, to be back in the big leagues, and his performance has deserved it. But then who do you want to DFA or get rid of? If you want Shelby Miller to come back from his rehab, which is incredible, by the way, a 35-year-old, 10 months after Tommy John surgery, was throwing 98 yesterday. That's a pretty big deal. And he's a guy with a track record of success. But if he comes up, who does he replace? Hobie Milner, the same thing. He's pitched for us 10 times in a row coming back from an appendectomy. But what do you do? Palencia just came back. Like, who do you get rid of? And those are kind of the storylines to watch, along with Owen Ayers, who continues to be really impressive, going from high A to double A to triple A and the top catching prospect for the Cubs. So a lot of storylines to watch still. And I think, honestly, the favorite storyline of mine, I'm guessing BK would agree, is Cole Franklin looking like a big leaguer. And after about 830 days between making his AAA debut with one inning in 2024, having to undergo Tommy John and all the things that have gone with his comeback from there, 4 2/3 shutout innings with 7 strikeouts yesterday for the Iowa Cubs. And by yesterday, I mean the 26th of August. A guy that maybe not this year because of the influx of arms they have in Chicago right now, but next year would certainly be on the radar as a former top prospect who many people forgot about, but is a great guy, has worked really hard, appreciates Cubs fandom and all they've done for him, and could make his big league debut just a few years later than everybody would have hoped. So, again, the wins and losses aren't going to be there this year, but an interesting group of guys, a fun group of guys to watch play baseball. and some storylines to follow here as we wind down.

0: for the end of the minor league and the major league regular seasons. All right, we're going to take our first break here on Minor Details. When we come back, we've alluded to some of the players we want you to keep an eye on. We'll talk about them next. Welcome back to Minor Details. Let's dive into some players from around the farm system. And again, we will start with you, Joey, in Myrtle Beach, and a name that many people were excited to see stateside and then playing full-season baseball.
1: Yeah, definitely. Juan Cabado has been kind of the bright spot for the Pelicans in their batting order as of late. 11 games into his tenure with the Pelicans, he's hitting .233, two doubles, two home runs, one of them being an inside-the-park home run. That was his first as a Pelican. That came back on August 15th against the Hill City Howlers in a ball that he kind of shot out towards right center, and both the right fielder and the center fielder threw their hands up thinking that it was stuck underneath the padded wall, and they ruled that it was still a playable ball, so he came all the way around and scored on that one. Ranked the 12th overall prospect in the Cubs system. He's looked really good. His at-bats are getting better and better every single day, every single game pretty much. He's also kind of been a stingy hitter. He doesn't exactly swing at the off-speed junk, you know, off the plate. You know, he makes the pitchers work to him, and it, you know, if he gets a fastball by him, you know, he tips his hat and takes it to the next at-bat. So, yeah, he's been a multi-hit machine for us.
0: BK, you want to stick with an international signee as well?
2: Yeah, let's go with Angel Cepeda, who, guys, I think is a top 30 prospect that kind of gets lost in the sauce sometimes. Just because he missed a chunk of this year, and a big chunk at that, he was our opening day shortstop, which I think people forget about. And then a week one injury kept him out for 2 months. Well, he has been back now for the last 2.5 months' time and has really been swinging it well. He's just 20 years old, and he's turning into one of our star players playing at shortstop. And especially the last week, guys, at the time of recording this, he's really found it, especially with the clutch stroke. On Sunday, the last series finale for the South Bend Cubs prior to recording this, walked off and sent us to a big victory over the West Michigan Whitecaps. It was a big series between South Bend and West Michigan at the time. The Whitecaps were the top team in the Midwest League East Division, and South Bend lost two of the first three in that series. Well, they won on Friday, Saturday, and Sunday, including Cepeda's walk-off base hit. Pulled a really tough inside slider up the left field line. So the fact that he was able to extend his arms and get the bat on that baseball was super impressive. And then how about his start in the Wisconsin Road Series, including on the 26th, his first career multi-home run game, four-hit night. It was a four-hit game for both him and Josiah Hartshorne, the Cubs' top prospect. But a multi-home run game, sliced the first one inside the right field foul pole the opposite way, and then just crushed, absolutely crushed, a drive over the left field wall. So that power is starting to show itself as well for the 20-year-old, and he just continues to look stronger and stronger.
0: All right, you mentioned his name already, Connor. So go ahead, tell us about Kane Kepley.
3: Yeah, I mean, called up on August 4th, and he's been a breath of fresh air at the top of the lineup for a Smokies team who really hasn't had that true leadoff hitter all year. Lance Reimel's tried out a bunch of different guys in that spot, and none of them have really stuck until Kane Kepley. I mean, in his first 16 games, he's also got 7 extra base hits, which has been fun to watch. He's 11 for 11 on stolen bases with an OPS 1 dotted. And with runners in scoring position, that's really where he's excelled the most, and that's really where this Smokies team has needed him the most. He's 7 for 12 with runners in scoring position, 13 RBIs in those first 16 games. And, I mean, like I said earlier, this is the team that's really been needing a guy to come up with the big hit. And for whatever reason, that situation has found Kepley early in his Smokies career. He was 7 for 7 in Pensacola on stolen base attempts. And, I mean, it seemed like that team just wanted no part of him. They walked him 8 times that week. And one of the things I think I've been most impressed by this 22-year-old is that he doesn't swing and miss, and he takes his walks. 95th percentile in whiff rate so far in the minor leagues. And, I mean, he just doesn't try to get too big, but at the same time, he's also shown off some pop. He's got a few home runs. His first one came lefty-lefty here with Knoxville. So he's just been everything we've needed and more for this team, and he's going to be so huge down the stretch coming into postseason baseball in September because, like I said, we just haven't had that true leadoff guy. He's allowing other guys to move down in the lineup and really be who they are, hitting behind him. So he's been a great table setter, and I don't think he's going anywhere right now at the top of the lineup.
0: The guy I'm going to talk about is not an up-and-coming prospect per se, but a guy that will certainly be a name that people recognize and has had sort of an up-and-down year, finally healthy and contributing the way that I thought he would throughout the whole season, and that's